0: love, the compassion of Jesus.
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1: 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And God lives in him.
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5: We're all called to be great saints. Don't miss the opportunity.
6: Hi there, this is Tuesday. Of course, you knew that early this morning, didn't you? But sometimes as it gets darker, you forget what day it is. I don't know about you. Are you that way? As long as we don't forget the season, we're in good shape, you know. But I was telling the sisters this morning at lesson that so many people today, in today's world, are not family. They're not family. And I wonder sometimes why, you know. We should be family all the time. I feel very close to our television family. I feel like you're a part of me, and I hope I'm a part of you. What makes it, though, really? We're talking to each other. See, that is the secret, I think, of why we have family and why we don't have family. In the old days when I was a kid, as hard as my mother and I had it, at least when we went to my grandmother's to stay, they had supper, and supper was always long for my grandmother. And if you go to Italy today or anywhere, they expect you to sit there for 2-3 hours. You know, you go to Germany. By the time we were in Germany, I thought we'd never leave. And they never said a word. They kept saying, is there anything else we could do for you? I said, no. If I eat any more, you're going to have to carry me out. But nobody seemed to care. It happened in Italy. I went with some marble people in Italy, and we sat in this long table. I think we got there at 7. And it was 10:30, we were still there. Nobody said a word. In America, of course, we have, everything has to be fast, you know, and they kind of come and look at you, and then they say, how long will you be here? You're through eating, you know? But see, I think it's because there are some people and some nationalities, and we used to do it in America. We used to sit around and talk, even after a meal. And television changed that. It really changed that. Now we don't even talk to each other. We maybe talk at each other, you know. But we've lost that camaraderie with our family. Say, oh, my family's fighting all the time. Well, maybe you're Italian, that's all. We never fight, we just talk loud. I think there's a difference, you know? Some nationalities would say, maybe the English, would you please pass the spaghetti? We'd think you were sick if you said it that way as an Italian. We'd say, hey, what are you going to do, eat the whole platter? Give me that. Now, there is a big difference, isn't there? But it can be family in both ways. See, it's different culture, different everything. And I think in America, we ought to start that again. I told the sisters yesterday, I said, you know, starting Monday, we're going to have an hour together. We're going to do absolutely nothing but talk. Well, they all looked at me like, how long? They always ask the right question, you know? I said, 1 hour. 1 hour? Yeah, 7 to 8. But what do we do? I said, nothing. We're going to talk. Oh. What do we talk about? I said, no, we just talk. See, we all have, what do we do, itis, don't we, huh? Even when we're together, we got to do something. But the most important thing in our life is not to do. The most important thing in our life is to be something to each other. And that's why I would like to initiate a good time in families just to talk to each other. I know you're gonna probably begin with saying, oh, well, what do you want to talk about? I don't know. I wish I weren't here. Well, if you just get started, talk about something that funny that happened, or tragic, or about someone who had a hard time that you heard about, someone at work who found out today they have cancer, they have 3 months to live. You could say a prayer for them. See, just talking together is a lost art, isn't it? Huh? See, and on a bus, what do the leader do on a bus? They got to make you do something. Here, you wanna do something? Here, sing this song. Well, I don't feel like singing. Well, then pray. Let's pray together. Okay? So we're going to pray 7 hours and a half. Which is wonderful. But some are sleeping, you know. They've already said their prayers. And then somebody comes up and says, look at the beautiful scenery. Isn't it exciting? And you're looking out the window, and you don't see a thing, because you just passed it. So we're very awkward, extremely awkward, when it comes to talking. We're like strangers. You know, some people never meet a stranger. They're always up in there, and how are you, and, you know, can I do something for you? But a lot of people, everybody is a stranger, and it's their family. You start out with your family. Here in this wonderful book we call the New Testament, what did our Lord do? As soon as he entered the active life, he formed a family. He left the family and formed a family of apostles. He picked them out one at a time, two, three at a time, until he had 12. They ate together. They went out and slept under trees. Everywhere he went, they went. When they were hungry, twice he fed them, and the whole crowd. See, and it's understandable that Jesus tried to form family, because when the masses were there, 5,000 men alone, not counting women and children, he said, Peter came to men real smart. He said, look, these people are hungry. Didn't say he was hungry. He said, these people are hungry. Send them home. See, and our Lord spent days with them, and he didn't want to do that. He said, no, you feed them. He says, we don't have anything. Now, what happened? The apostles felt that any more time with these people was a waste. They were tired of people. And our Lord said, what do you have? He said, well, I have anything. We have a couple, this young boy here has a couple of fish and a

few loaves. Isn't that wonderful? Out of the 5,000 people, the only one had any sense was this little kid. He brought his lunch, believe me. He knew. He was probably there before and thought, this is a long session. And I like this man Jesus, this God man Jesus. I'm going to bring me a lunch for 5 days. And he had about 3 days left. And the Lord said, bring him here. And this little boy was unselfish. He said, okay, you can have him. They've all he had. And the Lord multiplied them until everybody had all they wanted, 12 baskets that big left over. Jesus was always family-oriented. So much so that the greatest miracle of all, the Eucharist, was done at a meal. He had his apostles there. I know his mother must have been there and other disciples. He wanted them together in his last night. So we in America we've forgotten what it even means to talk to each other. And even if your children are gone, why don't you talk to each other before you put on your TV? And it's going to be hard because we don't know what to talk about. We're like robots that get fed by electricity. That's what the television, radio. And I'm not against it. We're in it. But try. Try to bring your family together by speaking to each other lovingly about unimportant things, and funny things. Today, Sister Mary Agnes sat in a chair, didn't know it was full of water. I thought that was hysterical. I mean, she was soaking wet. Sympathy she didn't get because we were laughing about it. And it's a silly thing, but that's okay. Start with silly thing. Just show that you want to be there because you love each other, see? That's another thing that we have totally, totally forgotten. Family not only means being together, it means that we know when we're together, we love more. We manifest love when we're together. When you and I are together right here on television, there's people watching throughout the world, and I feel I'm home with you. Yeah, I really feel I'm talking to my family because God has designed it. For some unknown reason, he has designed that I talk to you and you listen. That's family. Because we talk about the only one worth talking about, Jesus. Try talk about Jesus. Say, well, I don't know Jesus that well. Well, you need to talk a lot then. Get this good book called the Scriptures. Get the New Testament and find out something. And I just opened the book to say, well, we're eating supper because I didn't know what to talk about. I'm still not too sure, but here we are. And I opened up to the fourth chapter of St. Mark, fourth chapter, about the seeds. The seeds. Well, let's look at it and see if our families are bearing fruit, okay? How do we think? Here we go. He said he began to teach by the lakeside. Isn't that a nice place to go, huh? Just nothing there but sand, lots of people, and the water. But such a huge crowd gathered around him, he got into a boat. I think that's great. You see this massive crowd coming, and they couldn't see him. So he gets in the boat, and on the lake, and he just sat there. No big deal.

people were all along the shore at the water's edge. Can you imagine that? Doesn't that sound beautiful? Huh? You could read this to your family. Be nice to the kids that can read. Said, why don't you read this thing? See, something you read fixes your imagination. Well, let's see what happened. And he taught them many things in parables. You know, we had Bishop here from Peru. I never had anybody here that the people were so struck by, and he didn't say one profound thing. I mean, he was so simple. He'd say, now this is Tuesday. And we all knew it was Tuesday. And he said, now today we think about the angels. And the people were mesmerized at that point. And he talked so simply about the angels and how we have to, and how the name he calls his angels and all the things they do. We have heard those things since we're that high. We forgot them. I've known that bishop 36 years. He never forgot it. And after communion, he was awesome. He would say a communion prayer. You know why? He wasn't sure the people were saying it. And he led them in this communion. Same prayer every morning. And we got letters saying, oh, what a wonderful bishop. He did. I stood there amazed. He was so simple. So simple. But you know what came out of him? Not what he said. It was his holiness. Jesus in him flowed out. And people were coming. And he sang a song. On a Tuesday night, he had a flute. He practiced ahead of time, and they recorded it ahead of time. He made a few boo-boos. You know, these little recorders are easy to make mistakes. Did he care? Nah. People loved it. He didn't care. He was singing to his people, and he was singing about his Peruvian people. He wanted everybody to know how wonderful they were. I said to him, and I'll never forget what he replied. I said to him, Bishop, I forget now how it started. I said, you're going home? And he said, oh, yeah. He said, you know, Mother, he said, the people will come Sunday. They walk 5 hours. 5 hours. Cold. This is their winter. It's cold below zero. They put on their best, and they walk 5 hours. Now, they haven't eaten anything. And they get in that church, and he said, Mother, you know, we have no windows. So you have no windows? He said, well, we have the opening, but no glass. I said, no glass. He said, we couldn't breathe if we put glass in there. He said, the people have walked for miles in snow, in mud. He said, we can't have glass. And he said, Monday morning, it takes us about 4 or 5 hours to clean the mud and all. And he looked at me with the most beautiful eyes, and he said, but the people, Mother, they're so clean. He said, they've all been to confession. And they're so clean. You know what amazed me about that? It was amazing to me that he didn't mind the mud. He didn't mind at all that they have to scrub that place 4 or 5 hours. Their souls were clean. That's what attracted everybody to this bishop. He didn't care. He rose above the mundane. But we don't call it mundane. We call it the real world. But it's not. What's here is the real world. The love of people is the real world. The concern for souls is the real world.
And see, that's what amazed me about that bishop. His love for souls was so great. That's all he cared about. And that's what Jesus cared about, see? And you can tell, he's here by the lake. Hey, you all have been, and y'all from New Orleans. How many here from New Orleans? A few of you. Huh? Well, if you get near the Gulf, well, you can smell that fish on the shore, can't you? Well, imagine a fisherman that's just been out all night, all day, all night, all day. He doesn't smell like Chanel number 5, you know what I mean? He can't. He's got fish in his boat, he's wet with the fish water, everything. But Jesus didn't care what he'd do, he went and sat in the boat. We're so superficial. We love people for the wrong reason. And now we see that the people were there, and he taught them. He said, listen, he said, imagine a sower going out to sow. Now, these are fishermen. That's a strange parable to talk about to fishermen. And now it happened, he said, that he sowed, but some of the seed fell on the edge of the path, and the birds came and ate it up. I would like us to see, where are we in this parable? You've all heard the word. Some of you born Catholic. Some of you oldsters like me really were taught the faith from first grade or before. But where is the seed now? Where's the seed you heard last Sunday? Say Sunday? Yeah, Sunday. Oh, what happened Sunday? You went to Mass. Yeah, I did. You heard a sermon? Yeah, it was very good. What did he say? I don't know. You expect me to remember? But you said it was very good. Well, you can't. Those things slip by you, that's all. Where's the seed? What happened to the seed that was sown in your garden Sunday? Well, it says here, the birds came and ate it up. Now he said some seed fell on rocky ground where it found little soil and sprang up straight away. That's when you came home Sunday and said to your kid, what a sermon. I mean, that was some kind of sermon. And the kid said, what did you say, Mom? Well, it was very nice. Can't remember it all. But now today, we're going to be good. I think that's what the sermon was about. Oh, fine. Okay, here comes Monday, Tuesday, Wednesday, Thursday, and the seed is gone. It had soil. You thought that sermon was great. Sprang up, but there's no depth. And when the sun came out, it scorched, didn't have any roots, and it withered away. This is Jesus talking. Isn't that wonderful? He's that so simple. So you got to say to yourself, well, maybe I was in that category. I didn't have any roots. I didn't really think to myself, I'm an uncharitable human being. I'm always gossiping about somebody. I'm always talking about somebody else's sins to everybody else. If the sermon was on charity or love, then you have to say to yourself, I got to change. I have to change. So if you went home to your kids, you'd have a lot to talk about and say, hey, why don't we all change? Why don't we all say nice things about each other, huh? And when you take out the garbage, why don't you just take it out quietly and don't complain? Yeah, but I'm always taking it out. Shh. Don't complain. There's nobody else around. You're the strongest in the house. Do it for Jesus. Now, see, now our Lord's going to tell you what's going to happen.
Now, some seed fell into thorns, and the thorns grew up and choked it, produced no crop. And then some seeds fell in rich soil, and growing up tall and strong, produced a crop. Well, some yielded 30, 60, and even 100-fold. The 100-fold would be if you heard something or you read something, and your whole life would change. Many of you have had conversion experiences. Come from a sermon, came from anything. Something you read, something you saw, somebody who had cancer and accepted it with great courage and strength, and you had a conversion experience. That's 100-fold. So now, he said, listen, anyone who has ears, I think that's funny. We have ears, but we don't hear. And that's not because we're deaf. We don't want to hear. That's why you have nothing to talk about in your family. We don't want to hear. Well, it said when he was alone, the 12 together with the others formed his company. He formed family. Now, the poor apostles didn't understand. Did you understand what I just read? Huh? You all understood? That's good. The apostles didn't. I hate to use these two priests, but that's all I got, or three priests. What would happen now if all of you understood and the three priests didn't? I mean, wouldn't you think that's strange? Huh? See, the public seemed to go home. They were tickled about this whole thing. Well, no, the apostles. You don't mind me using you, do you? They're humble priests. See? Besides, they're friends of mine. And I wouldn't say that to a stranger. So finally he said to them, he knew they didn't understand a thing. He said, you understand this parable. If you don't, then how will you understand any parable? Now they're all very quiet because they didn't understand. In another book, St. Luke and St. Matthew, it says, they went to Jesus and said, Jesus, would you explain the parable of the seed? Now that'll make you feel good because you understand, and they didn't understand. And I think the reason is Jesus wanted us to understand. He said, what the sower is sowing is the word of God. And those on the edge of the path where the word is sown are people who have no sooner heard it than Satan comes, and carries away the word. You ever have the word and you come home, you're so enthused, or you go to your office or your workplace and then somebody just knocks you down? We have a little gnat here that keeps rolling around my eyes and my nose. So if I go this way, I'm not waving. Did I get him? I did. Isn't that interesting? Well, I think that's hysterical. This is the only TV program where you can flick something, an ant. It wasn't an ant. But anyway, Satan comes and carries away the word. People will discourage you. What are you, a fanatic? You got to talk about Jesus all the time. Don't you know anything else? I'd say, no, I don't. What's so bad today is in some offices, you're not allowed to have a picture of Jesus. You're not allowed. That's why we sell these cross pens. They got a little cross on the
clip. See, they can't even see that. You almost have to sneak around if you have an office and put it in the desk drawer and just pull it out once in a while and look at it. You can't, in some hospitals, you can't have a crucifix if you get federal funds. So we're slowly getting to that kind of atheistic society. See, it says here, Satan carries away the word. Similarly, he said, those who receive the seed on patches of rock are people who, when they first hear the word, they're so excited. They welcome it with joy. But they have no roots. See, it doesn't stay. And they do not last. And then some trial comes along or some persecution, and they fall away at once. Oh, huh? Do you ever hear that? I'm so good. I go to Mass every day. I go to Mass every Sunday. I take you. I go to confession every week, and this happened to me. Ever hear that? Terrible. If the persecution comes and it's hard, what do you do? See? So our Lord is telling us why we're not family. Then he said, here, there are others who receive the seed in thorns. They have heard the word, but the worries of this world and the lure of riches, ooh, and all the other passions choke it. Oh, that's a big statement. You've heard the word, but all the worries of the world. Aren't we packed with the worries of this world, huh? The lure of riches. I know many wealthy people who are so humble. And then there are others who are so taken up with the lure of riches and other passions. What passions? Lust, greed, ambition, adultery, lying, cheating, all of these things that are so common in the world. And I've noticed that in the last few months and year, people tell you what they think you want to hear. It's not, they don't mean any truth. I asked why something, you know, we expected something a week ago and wasn't there, and I called up and they said, oh yeah, we mailed it already. The postmark didn't say that when we finally got it. And I would appreciate it if they said, well, we haven't had a chance to mail it. It'll probably be a week late. I would appreciate that. But see, we think nothing of lying. We just don't. I told you one time about taking off postage stamps that have already come to you and just weren't canceled. You take them off bail clothes, you know. What do you do with? You put it in a basket? No. You use it for your next letter. Now make a bet. That's kind of stealing, isn't it? Because that postage was there. It carried that letter to your home. So it's finished. Uh-uh. If it's not canceled, we take a lot of time taking it off and using it again. And we don't think anything of it. Now, and it said, when you're all upset and other passions choke the word, you produce nothing. And there are those who have received the seed in rich soil, and they hear the word, accept it, and yield a harvest. 30, 60, and 100-fold. Well, I think our families are kind of like that now. We're not yielding family harvest. I know your kids have run away, or they're here, or they're other way.
But husband and wife can just talk, but not about the problem. Talk about the Lord. The one we are to live with for eternity gets the least of our time. Count the time you spend.

0: for your Creator, whom you will meet one day, be judged, and spend eternity with. See, that's a kind of not bearing fruit. I have nothing against sports. I used to be a drum majorette. Did you know that? You can't imagine me being a drum majorette. But I was. Everybody in school thought I was a little bit sour and what they call me? I can't really tell you what they call me. But I had a teacher one time who gave a 20-minute sermon on this particular student who was not at all what she could be. And I was rather sour and sad, and I didn't like people, and I didn't want these girlfriends. I thought, that's nuts. They just take a lot of time, and what do you got at the end? Nothing. That was a nice little kid when I was young. And so, you know, everybody started complaining about me, my mother, my, you know, why don't you do something? Okay, I'll do something. So I went and I practiced baton. I could throw it in the air, catch it in front of me, behind me, and everywhere else. I went, broke a rib doing it, but I didn't care. So I got so good at it that I got appointed to lead the band. I didn't know anything about music, but I led the band. I kept time. And we would go walk down the road and parade and all the rest. Went out to football and all this other stuff, see? Now, why did I tell you that? I had to have a reason for telling you that. But I can't remember. But anyway, I was not going to waste any more of this time that everybody was complaining about. But I realized that didn't change me. You know, until I found Jesus, nothing changed me. See, nothing changed me. It was a waste of time. I was trying to please my mother, my grandmother, my uncles, and my teachers, and all the kids around. I even got brave one day and joined the circus. For 1 week, I joined the circus. It was one of these shrine circuses in town, you know, and I brought all the circus people in, and I brought them back. Made $25 the entire week. And the only thing I did that was exciting was there was a little elephant there and the big elephant. And I said to the trainer, I always wanted an elephant hair. I thought, why would I want an elephant hair? But I wanted an elephant hair. Well, he said, just go pick one out. I said, really? What a thrill, you know? This little elephant's about that big. So I went and you should have heard the yell from him. His mother turned around. We almost had a stampede. I thought that was silly, too. I mean, I tried to get involved in the world. But I didn't get a thing out of it. Not a thing. I felt the same before all these shenanigans as I did before. I felt the same. I wasted time, see? But until I knew Jesus, only then could I love, only then could I care, and only then did it matter, see? I think there are a lot of you out there just like I was. And that's where we all were or we all are. Because we do waste a lot of time, and we're not family to anybody. And we have a call. Hello?
1: Hello, Mother.
0: Where are you from?
1: Florida.
0: Oh, good. And what is your question?
1: Yes, Mother. You were talking about the family.
0: Yeah.
1: And that, you know, we should talk to each other, sit down, talk to each other. Okay, my husband and I live in Florida. Our two children live in New York. Mm-hmm. At the time that my husband and I moved to Florida, our children weren't talking to us. My daughter's 32.

0: years old. She's married. And my son, he's 23 now. My daughter hasn't spoken to us in 8 years. My son hasn't spoken to us in 6. We have tried. We've called. We sent cards. We sent letters. I've asked family to talk to them. They claim that they were mad that when my husband and I moved to Florida, that we didn't let them know. That's true. We didn't, because 3 years prior to our moving to Florida, we had had a disagreement with my married daughter, and at 17 years old, my son just walked out of our house and went to live with her, and she didn't try to call us, tell us anything. She never sent him back home. She kept him, and I couldn't get him back, okay? And my husband, in the meantime, my husband, he became disabled. He had 3 back surgeries, and the doctor said that it would be better for him if he was in a warmer climate. And we figured, what do we have there? That they won't talk to us. In 3 years, they wouldn't speak to us while we were there. So we sold our house, and we came down to Florida. I contacted my children. We contacted them when we were down here. I had gotten breast cancer, and we called them up to tell them a year after the surgery. And, you know, my daughter spoke with my husband. She wouldn't speak with me. How's mommy? Is she all right? And my husband said, yeah, it was very bad. You know, everything's fine, thank God. Mm-hmm. And I spoke with my son, and they won't talk to me now.
1: Well, you have to understand that you still can be family. There are circumstances like that all the time in today's world. Some kids leave home just because they think they ought to be on their own. Coldness and indifference is everywhere. So how are you family then? How are you family now? By prayer. If you and your husband just get together and know that your children need your prayers. See, part of family is to provide for others. Now, you can't provide for them by any external acts of love or concern. They're bitter or whatever. But you can pray for them. And in that prayer, as you and your husband pray for them, at that moment, even if you're saying a Hail Mary, even if you're saying a rosary, even if you're just asking the Lord to guard and guide and protect them, your family. You say, well, they don't know it. It's okay. In the eyes of God, you and your husband have brought them in to the family of God. And one day, without you even realizing it, those kids may call you up. Why? Because the grace of God is beginning to go out and reach out to them. See, if you just stay home and you talk against them, you don't understand what happened. Bitterness, a lack of forgiveness begins to well. That's what chokes family. It just chokes family. And you get further and further away, not only by miles, but in your mind and in your heart. If you and your husband would spend some time just forgiving and loving them, maybe you can't talk to them. They don't talk to you. That is not the point. You can still be family. See, we cannot depend upon other people's dispositions to make family. They don't even like you anymore. But that's not important. The important thing is in this moment of prayer and love for Jesus and a forgiving heart, you have brought them in back to you spiritually. And the grace of God will touch them in a very special way. So please, all of you out there, don't waste your time talking about the whole situation, talking about what they did last year and the year before, and they refused to come for Christmas. Don't do that. That's what separates. And then you'll never be family again. A loving heart will go out to everybody, even when they don't know it. But God's grace will reach out to New York or wherever there. There's no space with God. Try that, will you? We have another call. Hello?
0: Hello, Mother.
1: Where are you from?
0: St. Louis, Missouri.
1: Wonderful. Now, what is your question?
0: Well, I...

0: don't have any family. I was an only child, and my parents are dead, so I'm totally alone.
1: Mm-hmm.
0: And I injured myself pretty badly. I'm going through a lot of litigation, and had some bad experiences. And I wondered if it was wrong to pray for financial help.
1: Pray for what?
2: Financial help.
1: Sure, you can pray for financial. You can pray for anything. But you can't say you have no family. See, that's where our whole concept of family is so messed up. You belong to God's family. You're a part of the universe. You're a part of your city. You're a part of your country. You're a part of everything around you. You count. Because we all, the Father is my Father and your Father. Okay, you don't have the camaraderie or not together on Christmas, but that's good, but it's not family. You have to be concerned about the family around you. You have to be concerned about everything in this country. This country, I feel, has never been such a low, low ebb. You feel, if you went to Europe, you couldn't raise your head. Well, this is our family. We're Americans. We can't help what other people do that are in authority, but we got to do something. And you have to know that this country belongs to each one of us. It has been so blessed by God, and now what is it? It's a country that murders children, unborn children, and those in the process of being born. See, we have a great responsibility to care for this American family that we belong to. And your prayers will bring it closer together. You know what? You could adopt someone. I don't mean literally adopt them, like raise them up or something. You must have somebody you know that you can be a part of. You know, even if you go in a grocery store, why don't you let the clerk, who's so tired and so tired of banging up figures all day long and having people complain that the lettuce was brown and why don't you have better lettuce and the meat looks bad. What is that poor girl going to do? She didn't buy the stuff. She's just ringing up your payment. Why don't you adopt somebody like that for a week? Give her a smile. Say, good evening. How are you this evening? Well, maybe she'll look at you and say, oh, fine. You know, I was in New York one time, and I was in a taxi. And I said to the girl, with a girl taxi driver, I said, oh, you live in New York? Yes. Live here all your life? Yes. I said, do you like being a taxi driver? Yes. I got the hint. I thought, I better shut up. Well, I got out of the car, and it was a short trip. Maybe that's what she was angry about. I paid the taxi, and I gave her a big tip. And I said to her, God bless you. And she looked at me with the biggest tears I've ever seen. And she said, no, God bless you. A little tip did something for her. See, maybe she was hurt by a nun when she was a kid, or a priest, or a mother or father. Maybe she felt alone. Maybe she needed just that much money extra to do something with. I didn't do anything except make her mad in the cab. But a little thoughtfulness, I never forget that. I never saw such tears on anybody's eyes. And Something happened to her, see? But we have family. We're not alone. And a tip, you know, it may not get you anywhere, but a tired waitress who serves 10 people in the 50 cents on the table. That's not family. You don't care for that girl. She's worked very hard. You put up with all your little remarks, and you put 50 cents. See, you say, well, I didn't have any more. Okay, give her a smile. Say so. Sweetheart, I wish I could give you $100, but this is all I got. She'd appreciate that. Why? Because you were loving and caring. That's family. See, we've lost family. We just don't care for each other. We don't. We have another call. Hello?
2: Hello, Mother. My name is Tom, and I'm from Pennsylvania.
1: Good. What's your question?
2: Well, first of all, I just want to say what a thrill it is for me to be talking with you, and I want to thank you 10 million times for EWTN and for sharing with us your knowledge and wisdom. Thank you so much. And I have a very simple question for you. Mm-hmm. Why do you think Jesus spoke in parables rather than in simple terms?
1: Mm-hmm. Well, the parable is a simple term, but it will go on. It would not go on for centuries. If he spoke like I just did now about a taxi cab driver, well, what happened centuries later? Didn't have such a thing. And you'd say, what is that? The Lord spoke in parables so the lesson would last throughout the centuries. Every generation and every language can understand a parable. Why? Because the people at the time lived those things, see? Yeah, I try to speak in your language because it's my language. Some people say to me, Mother, you're too earthy. Well, wait, what's earthy? I lived a hard life. I know what's going on. I know how bad you can be and how holy you can be. And I don't mind sharing my faults and weaknesses with you. We're family. I don't mind sharing my experiences with you. It's a kind of, they're all true. But that makes you laugh, cry, and you remember. I didn't say anything profound. I haven't said a profound thing in the last 16 years. I don't know profound things. But see, I only speak to you in your language because it happens to be mine. But if I say something that means you do the same thing, you'll remember it forever, don't you? See, why? Because it's something you do. And we are people throughout the centuries. We never change. People are people. We all suffer from the consequences of original sin. I know my liberal brother don't think so, but I know so. We're all in the same boat. We're hot-tempered, we're impatient, we don't like the weight, we gossip, we talk about the faults of others, we commit all 10 commandments, we're against them. I mean, we commit every sin you can think, and I bet you this century has gotten some sins never thought of before. I mean, we got them. But we all have the same need. There's nobody I know doesn't have exactly the same need to know God, to live in peace, to live in joy, and to love. You see, we all have the same needs and the same sins. And that's what should make us close. And that's why Jesus spoke in parables. Because tonight we learned that one parable. It's gone down through centuries. What we read tonight, St. Francis read, St. Thomas read, St. Catherine of Siena read, they all understood that many times we bear no fruit. Many times the world chokes it out of us. Many times we have human respect and we don't even pretend we know Jesus. And many times we bear 30, 60, or 100-fold. We're all family. We share the same Father. And we must love each other as brothers and sisters, because that's what we're going to have in heaven. that man or woman that you hate so much, well, you may find him right next to you in the great kingdom. And let me tell you, you're going to love him, and he's going to love you, and you're going to live forever in the happy kingdom. So why not start now? Why make yourself miserable, huh? When you could just as well begin your heaven here. Many have already begun their hell here. And the rest of us, we're in purgatory here. May we grow out of it as we get older. So that when we get older, we're not worried about having the seed choked, but we are bearing more and more fruit. Well, I love you, and God loves you. And love is what makes us family. I no longer call you servants, he said. I call you friend. Bye now.

majestic Queen of Heaven and Mistress of the Angels. You receive from God the power and command to crush the head of Satan. Therefore, we humbly beg of you, send forth the legions of heaven, that under your command they may seek out all evil spirits, engage them everywhere in battle, curb their pride, and hurl them back into the pit of hell. Who is like unto God? With firm confidence, we present ourselves before you, our most loving Mother, afflicted and troubled as we are, and we beg you to let us understand the love you have for us by granting this petition, if it be according to the will of God and profitable for our salvation. Good and tender Mother, you shall ever be our hope and the object of our love. Mother of God, send forth the holy angels to defend us and drive far from us the cruel foe. Holy angels and archangels, defend and keep us.

0: Maximilian Kolbe had a great saying: if it's not within your control, be assured it is the sure will of the Immaculata. When the Nazis came, when they knocked on the door to take him away to the horrible concentration camp, Maximilian Kolbe said, "Yes, Mary." When it was his time to take the place of the other man, "Yes, Mary." And because of that, he became one of the greatest saints.
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0: Hello, and welcome to our program, Where God Weeps In Depth, a program in which, through a series of short documentaries, we seek to bring you closer to the realities of the Catholic Church all around the world, particularly in areas where she suffers discrimination or persecution. In today's program, we're going to be looking at the work of catechists. As the first catechists found in the New Testament, these are ordinary people who dedicate their lives to spreading the gospel. But for some, often in extraordinary places under extremely challenging circumstances. Catechists often go where priests can't. In rural mountainous areas, they walk, often for days, to reach a village where they are the first to announce the good news. As local villagers, these catechists live the same realities, speak the same language, and struggle with the same challenges. Many face poverty and discrimination, and in some cases, persecution, where they are forced to flee their homes for their witness to the faith. Without their humble, tireless service, the Church could not reach the ends of the earth. To understand the realities better, let's watch now the witness of Bishop Wolfgang Pisa of the Diocese of Lindi in southern Tanzania and one of his catechists.
1: In many parts of Africa, catechism is either the church exists or dies. During the weather condition, the priest cannot get to the outstation for months. And these catechists are the people who are there to keep the faith living. Without a catechist, people can hardly get to the sacrament, baptism, confirmation, and matrimony. Even when people have lost a dear one in the family, the catechist is the one who go there and console these people by praying with them. But these are very poor people. They live in the shelter which are provided by the church, and many of them have only one meal in a day. They only have a humble education. So you cannot expect this catechist to teach proper Catholic teaching if they are not trained. So we have a catechetical center whereby the catechists stay for 3 years. We have the structure. What we need only is to renovate. But the big challenge here is poverty. We don't have enough money. Right now we have more than 200 catechists.
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0: 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We're going to move now from Tanzania to a much more challenging situation, that of Burkina Faso, a country in sub-Saharan Africa which today faces a surge of extremist violence, where jihadist militant groups threaten and kill Christians, particularly those who would seek to share the faith.

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2: 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You young, I'm a para, near far pose, subtle these covers your pull and far pose, near young far. I'm a party when the other pose about it, papa la poma. As it is, I'm part of Mam Yoro, la part of Mam Zilam, Tunda Yorva, Mam Chasing as a zipper ye hit man, and me and Tia Zimming, and he's Mam Lamley on one decor. Neben tuma pour un chimaratil de Tiquino rataton. Don Hang what chanted, pulling at son etia notia toro, ton and tuyen zizi. Titora what a matter ton de ton premier zizi.

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1: Hello, my name is Santos. I am a refugee from South Sudan, living in a settlement in Uganda. Like almost 300,000 people here and 2 million in the region, we had to flee our homes because of a terrible and very, very long war. Many of us have never known peace. They call us the lost generation. People without any perspective for the future. Many of us have lost families, properties, and have seen their life shattered. We try to bring hope and the meaning of life to our brothers and sisters. We receive a Catholic formation at Emmaus Center.
2: Whole formation so well.
1: We have to be well trained to evangelize, to give our fellow refugees a reason to live. Due to the lack of priests and religious sisters, we give catechism lessons and distribute the Eucharist. Many children were soldiers, forced into the ranks of militias from all sides. They were trained to kill. Now, it is not enough to give them food and shelter. We have to reintroduce them back into a normal life. This is only possible by bringing Jesus into their lives.
3: I am Peter Jiruel, and I'm from Mwan Jangtan, from Jiruk Sudan, and a catechist. I am a religious person who is a religious person who is a catechist.
4: We have over 300 catechists. They live their life with the community. They are the first line of evangelization. Despite the lack that they don't have anything to support their families, to support themselves, they still go on to do the work.
3: Long duan ku kuain duan abu wada nelej bay tengi junub Sudan.
0: The faith of tomorrow depends on the catechists of today. Through their witness, they educate children and youth, prepare adults for the sacraments, and walk the daily walk with the Christian community under their care. Pope Francis called them witnesses of new life. Their mission is difficult, whether in our secular societies or among isolated tribes who follow traditional religions, where in a polygamist culture, living the Christian teaching on having just one wife is often challenged. Let's meet now one such catechist, John from the Turkana tribe in northwestern Kenya.
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3: 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Here too, it's the catechists who keep the faith alive.
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3: Catechists are a visible sign of the presence of the church, that wherever they go, the church is present. These men and women draw strength from and witness the same faith as the first evangelists who spread the gospel in the early church. They too suffered persecution. Please pray for these modern evangelizers, as the faith of tomorrow depends on their witness today. Thank you, ladies and gentlemen, for having been with us today in our program, Where God Weeps In Depth. And if you'd like to know more about the stories of these catechists, or perhaps how you might be able to help, I would encourage you to look at the contact information at the end of this program. And we look forward to seeing you next week. Take care.

majestic Queen of Heaven and Mistress of the Angels. You receive from God the power and command to crush the head of Satan. Therefore, we humbly beg of you, send forth the legions of heaven, that under your command they may seek out all evil spirits, engage them everywhere in battle, curb their pride, and hurl them back into the pit of hell. Who is like unto God? With firm confidence, we present ourselves before you, our most loving Mother, afflicted and troubled as we are, and we beg you to let us understand the love you have for us by granting this petition, if it be according to the will of God and profitable for our salvation. Good and tender Mother, you shall ever be our hope and the object of our love. Mother of God, send forth the holy angels to defend us and drive far from us the cruel foe. Holy angels and archangels, defend and keep us.

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1: I gracefully admit defeat, Your Grace.
0: And do you, Sir Thomas? You seem stubborn beyond all reason in our larger and much more serious game.
1: Here the stakes are small. I did not have my soul nor its eternal fate wagered on this match, but only a few slight shillings.
0: Then let us raise the stakes. I mean, for another match between us here. Let us recall our former friendship. How we played chess long into the night, how we talked and laughed and made merry. I've often thought that we might rekindle the fire of our friendship, and you would both happily and faithfully walk from the Tower of London to my court and be my good servant once again. So shall we play another game and some more deeply renew our former friendship? How about half crown on a match? Unless you are afraid of such great stakes on a game.
1: Not in the least, Your Grace. Shall we make it a full crown? 60 pennies is not much for a crown from a king.
0: Oh, you are right, Thomas. Then let us make it 4 crowns from the king. That brings us up to a pound.
1: I do not know whether I can match Your Grace pound for pound.
0: Ah, you make merry at my girth. Then in payment for that jest, you shall put up 2 pounds to play with the crown.
1: I yield the honor of first move as the king's good servant.

0: Welcome to Saints versus Scoundrels. I'm Dr. Benjamin Weicker. This evening, we have with us, again, St. Thomas More and King Henry VIII. St. Thomas More, the great English saint, martyred for defending the unity of the Catholic faith against the claim made by Henry VIII that he, the king, was head of his own church in his own realm. As you know, Henry fell for Anne Boleyn and wanted to get rid of his first wife, Catherine of Aragon, but the Pope wouldn't grant him an annulment. And so, Henry just declared that he was his own Pope over his own church and was very soon granted an annulment by his own bishops. Well, when you own your own church, I guess you get anything you please. But that's not the only reason that history has judged Henry VIII to be such a scoundrel. He was plain and simple, a tyrant who became ever more ruthless in the pursuit of his personal glory, his lust, his pride. The execution of St. Thomas More was only a small part of the ruin caused by a king who believed he should be able to do whatever he pleased. What if Henry VIII had been persuaded not to divorce Catherine, not to break with the Roman Catholic Church, not to behead all those who stood in his way? Especially Thomas More. What if?
1: If you were my good servant, Sir Thomas, you would be as easily moved as this knight. It was, after all, I who gave you the honor of being knighted.
2: And it is because I am the king's good servant that I so carefully and prayerfully make my every move.
1: Pawns at least do good service and move where I will them.
2: They are indeed loyal footmen who take their feet wherever you move them, even to make queens. It is strange that a mere pawn can make us another queen simply by crossing the board to the other side. It is even stranger that the queens can move so fast and so far.
1: Pawns and queens? Methinks you speak of Wolsey. Yes, your double meaning is not very well hid, Thomas. I put you in the tower for defending Catherine, who was never queen, as my theologian so well and so thoroughly proved. As Leviticus chapter 20, verse 21 states clearly, he that doth marry his brother's wife doth an unlawful thing. He hath uncovered his brother's nakedness, they shall be without children. And Catherine has never given me a male heir, a proof positive of the curse. For the marriage was never valid, for I unwittingly married my brother's wife, having gotten a false dispensation to do so from Rome, a dispensation that should have never been granted. And then when you would not, as I had bidden you, attend Anne's coronation, Anne the true queen, that was and is too much for a king to bear.
2: Your grace mistakes my meaning.

0: About the time of King Richard III, the great tyrant, things began to change. Soon queens could move as far as they wished in any direction and became so powerful. When this novelty was introduced, the game came to be called Mad Queen Chess.
1: And is our queen mad? Mad with power?
0: Mine is not. But a lesson in a mere game is a poor treasure to dig from history. I wonder whether you did read my history of King Richard III. I penned it just after your grace became king. I referred you to it many a times, thinking it was good reading for a king. History is a good lesson book if we do wisely stoop to read it.
1: Oh, you are calling me another Richard then.
0: You look nothing like him. And you were, when I penned it, inside and out, quite his opposite. If I say so, your grace was as handsome and well-formed a prince as ever became king. So full of promise for God and your realm. But not so with Richard. The malignant Richard was, as you know, little of stature, ill-featured of limbs, crooked-backed, left shoulder much higher than the right, hard-favored in appearance, and you, why, every ambassador, marked your height and manly form when you first climbed the steps of the throne. But as for Richard, his soul matched his body in deformity. He was close and secret, a deep dissembler, lowly of countenance, arrogant of heart, outwardly friendly where he inwardly hated, not omitting to kiss whom he thought to kill. Pitiless and cruel, not for evil will always, but for ambition. And whether it for either evil or ambition, it was all for the surety or increase of his estate. Friend and foe were much the same. Where his advantage grew, he spared no man death whose life withstood his purpose. And the sign of his bad end was his bad beginning. No crowd of the realm could be made to cry up joyfully, King Richard, King Richard, and throw up hats in joy when the Duke of Buckingham, in conspiracy with Richard, tried to whip up support for the usurping king. But the citizens of the realm sat in stony silence. Entirely unlike your majesty's coronation, where the realm bubbled over with the truest and deepest joy and hope and love that has ever met a king ascending his throne, all cried from their inmost heart with the utmost sincerity, King Henry, King Henry, King Henry.
1: Indeed, I remember well. I well remember.
0: You would do well to remember such good promise in the beginning. Remember it well, Your Grace, because it is your move. And the next move of a king moves the realm for good or ill.
1: Yes. My move. Yes.
0: But again, Richard's beginning was nothing like Your Majesty's at all. Richard, the foul usurping king, began his thick mischief right away. He got the crown by evil, and a thing got by evil is never well kept. All through his reign, never ceased of cruel slaughter and death, until his own destruction ended it all. And there was no peace in the realm, not for Richard, and not in Richard.
1: In? What do you mean, in? Speak freely!
0: I mean that his nights were more disturbed than his days. As that is the lot for all tyrants whose secret misgivings and open fears gnaw at their soul all the night through. Richard took ill rest at nights, lay long waking, musing, sore, wearied with watch and care, rather slumbered than slept. Suddenly he'd start up and leap out of bed and run about the chamber. So was his restless heart, continually tossed and tumbled with troubled impressions and stormy remembrance of his abominable deeds. But again, this is not like Your Majesty, for I know you must sleep well and deeply.
1: I sleep well enough.
0: Your bed is somewhat softer than mine, perhaps.
1: You would have the softest bed in the realm if you were not so hard of heart. I would send you home to sleep in three feather beds in your own home with your family if you would only come to your senses.
0: No one has ever made it to heaven on a feather.

0: the bed, Your Grace. So I have told my dear daughters.
1: You invoke heaven, but you act against the king and against his law. You have sworn to heaven, have you not, to remain loyal to them both?
0: And I remain loyal. I remain loyal as the king's good servant, all the more so since I so faithfully serve your eternal good, which will outlast any gain for your realm in this fallen world. I am indeed faithful to you, more faithful than those who escaped the tower. You remember, I know you do, Your Highness, when you first asked me to enter into your service, when there was no one else there to witness our private conversation but Your Grace, myself, and our God. You assured me then at my most earnest request that I should look to God first and then to you, and that is the promise upon which I made my oath of loyalty to be your chancellor. And that is why I cannot swear an oath that goes against my first. I cannot swear allegiance to an act of parliament that declares you supreme head of church, for such is directly repugnant to the laws of God in his holy church, a supreme government by which may no temporal prince presume by any law to take upon him as rightfully belonging to the See of Rome, a spiritual preeminence given by the mouth of our Savior himself.
1: Thomas.
0: Personally present on this earth to St. Peter and his successors, bishops of the same see.
1: And is that how you speak to your king?
0: I speak freely because I now realize that I have one end to accomplish, and that is to serve God first, King of Kings, and do so until my last, however long that last may be, and may God make it last not much longer. I repeat, I am the king's good servant, but God's first. And in being God's first, I am most deeply yours. Most of all, when I strive to turn you from evils which appear to you as good. You throw this board and these pieces so easily into the air, ignited by anger, knights, queens, bishops, pawns, all wiped away by the blow of your hand. And so you may do. No, so you have done. To your own realm, where those who merely displease the king, let alone those who dare stand up against him for the good of his own soul in his realm, are swept away like so many bothersome flies. But you wipe away your queen and lawful wife as supposed head of both church and realm, only to unlawfully marry another. I prophesy that if this is to be the beginning of things for Henry, there shall be no end of queens. Shall there be three and not two, four and not three, five and not just four, and then six? Shall you run out of life before you run out of queens?
1: I shall have your head, Thomas, to stand against the king is treason, just as to stand against the queen. You are no loyal subject, and you are, by resisting me, teaching others to resist, giving them the courage to band together as vile, villainous traitors. Do you want to throw England back into another great war?
2: The funny thing is, Your Highness, I just had this sword sharpened, and I entirely forgot to sharpen that one as well.
1: And just who are you, anyway, who so boldly and foolishly address your king and threaten his person? Perhaps your head may not rest as tightly on its shoulders as you may think.
2: Actually, Your Highness, you're not my highness. Not under your jurisdiction, so to speak.
1: A foreigner. I suspected all along by your barbarous speech.
2: A foreigner? No, more like a breakaway colonist, so to speak. You see, and I know you may find this hard to believe, you're aware of the westward voyages across the ocean. Well, in the time of your father, Henry VII, a certain Christopher Columbus sent his brother Bartholomew to the English court to see if it would fund an expedition. Turned him down, your father did. Big mistake on his part.
1: You speak very freely and evilly to a monarch. Is that how you speak to your own king?
2: No, indeed. I speak to my king on my knees in prayer and try to obey him, the same king that Sir Thomas More so dutifully, so courageously obeys, although he's a far better servant than I'll ever be.
1: But who is your earthly king?
2: Don't have one. Sometimes I wish I did. There really is no splendor like that of a king and a queen in their court, the glories of knighthood, the romance of the sword, the great castles. I think a greater dignity, refinement, and elegance. We colonists decided not to have kings in imitation of the ancient Romans. We're self-governed, what we call democracy.
1: Democracy. Democracy. Ha! As Aristotle said, rule by the rabble, governance by the lowborn, the vulgar, the groundlings. No wonder you are so impertinent.
2: You're right, unfortunately, to a great degree. Graft, corruption, scandal, voter fraud, demagoguery, every kind of foolishness and inefficiency. And all without the romance of royalty. No children want to play at being a politician or a bureaucrat or even a president or a first lady, shuffling papers and offices and giving tedious speeches. They want to imagine themselves as princes and princesses, kings and queens, noble knights in armor, riding out the battle from their castles.
1: Then you have some sense in you yet. Why do you not choose then to serve a king, rather than a mix of government by the rabble?
2: Well, there really are no kings to speak of anymore.
1: No kings?
2: That's not the main problem. Like Sir Thomas More, I know my history well enough, all too well. If I ever get tempted by the romance of earthly kings, I simply remember you. It cures me immediately. You are. History has judged you. One of the great tyrants.
1: History? A tyrant?
0: It need not be, Your Grace. You may yet write your own history well. Rewrite it well now. Scratch out what should not be and re-edit for what should. Take courage. Take the repentant pen in hand. Do not be like that tyrant Richard who grasped at glories by foulest means and now is known only by these inglorious deeds he so evilly wrote with others' blood. We do not in this life have to continue to walk a path that leads to destruction. God grants us that grace, Your Grace, to freely walk back and find our right way again. Be the good king that God called you to be.
1: But I am a good king. A good king must sometimes choose being feared rather than loved.
0: That sounds all too much like the advice of the infamous Machiavelli. I feared you were reading the murderous Machiavelli.
1: I have not, but Cromwell and my other advisors have. I think there's much sound advice in his book, The Prince. What I have heard of it anyway?
0: I would have you take counsel in another prince, the Prince of Peace. The prince that warned you that you may gain the world as the prince of this world so readily promises, but lose your soul to eternal hell. I tell you now that the warm love that your subjects once had for you is fading into cold fear as they taste more violence than wisdom from their king.
1: King must needs be violent sometimes to keep the peace in his realm. He must punish with violence those evildoers who would do violence to his realm. And who is more evil than he who commits treason?
2: And what if treason is simply this? To go against the will and whims of the king, no matter how prideful, destructive, and foolish.
1: What do you, a commoner, know of what the king must bear? And I fear hell well enough, mind you, Thomas, well enough indeed. The supreme head of the church in my realm, I have been given by God himself the ultimate care of my subjects' heavenly aims. And so I quote to you scripture. Fear God and honor the king, as St. Peter himself tells us.
0: But we are not to fear the king as if he were a god. And that is what happens when the king rules by fear over the church as well. The church becomes a mere department of state. And then quite suddenly, to disobey the king is not only treason, but a kind of blasphemy as if the king were God himself.
1: But it is treason. And so I have charged you with treason. For not swearing your fidelity to the act of supremacy by which I have rightfully been declared king of the church in my realm. A king is given his power by God himself and is answerable to him alone. Can a king rule in his realm if his subjects are ultimately ruled by a foreign sovereign, a Roman bishop, a pope who acts more like a prince than St. Peter? Will a house divided not fall into ruin?
0: I agree with your highness in saying that Jesus Christ, in proclaiming his kingdom was not of this world, thereby divided every man's loyalty. For that, the greatest of kings rules over all kings. And we must choose the greater king when the lesser kings rebel against his rightful and holy rule of all kings and all nations.
1: But Christ and the Pope are not the same! I would like to remind you, Sir Thomas More, you are not always so keen on the Roman

0: pontiff. You warned me early on not to give in too much to him, or he would encroach on our realm.
1: And so I did. But then your grace gave me a good lesson, making me wiser by your foolishness. Yes, I came to understand the importance of primacy of the office of St. Peter as given directly by Christ, and even more the necessity of church being separate and distinct and free of the king's governance. Caesar and St. Peter may not share the same chair, and I saw that with ever more fearful clarity as your highness tried to use the power of the church for your own royal and ill-begotten ambitions. You taught me the lesson more than anyone. Why Caesar and Christ must be kept separate. Why Caesar may never be allowed to rule over Christ.
0: Have we not been taught by that same Christ that we render unto Caesar what is Caesar's?
1: And not a bit more, your grace. And not a bit more says more. I serve you best by serving God first. How do I even now serve you with most loving loyalty? I pray for you in the very cell you unkindly and unjustly sent me. I made it my own prayer and penance that you would make merry in heaven with me one day.
0: I do not need your prayers, but your obedience. You pray only that I would give up Queen Anne and take back Catherine, and give over my rightful title as supreme head of the church in my realm. I will be damned before I do such things!
2: Truer words were never spoken. You're a prophet, as well as a king. Let us hope the prayers of St. Thomas can save you from your prophecy.
0: And blast you, man. You abortive rooting hog. You muddy-meddled rascal, craven crapper-clawed lout. Where is my knife? Where is my knife? I will give you a taste of kingly wrath. Where is my knife?
2: I believe you dropped it earlier, Your Highness.

0: He will not change. That much is clear. My prayers may reach God, but my pleadings have not reached my king. I have nothing left other than my cell and my prayers then.
1: No, St. Thomas. There is more on the other side of the cell.
0: Do you then there see more? Is he making merry with his king?
1: He is making merry with his true king. But as for Henry, even we who know how it turned out for you don't know how it turned out for him.
0: I had always feared for Henry's soul, even with his good beginning. And that is why I feared for my own head when I entered into his service. When a man ascends to royal power, he is not made stronger, so it too often seems, but more weak. His own festering pride and ambitions. He sees all below him on bended knee, then cannot see God above even while he bends the knee in prayer. It's so very strange that the very man who received the title Fidei Defensor should become such a monster by rejecting it.
1: Defender of the faith.
0: Yes, the title he received from the Pope himself for writing a defense of the seven sacraments. I helped him, of course, as did the good and holy John Fisher. He too stands with me against Henry. He will not bless his union with Anne, nor will he consent to Henry's being the King of England and the King of the Church. I suppose he will lose his head.
1: I'm afraid so.
0: And I mine. Well then, I guess there's nothing more to be said about more, is there? I go to my cell to await the opening of the door that leads home, home to the great hall of the king. A door Henry shall open for me with an axe. And for this great favor, I will pray for him until the end.

And so we haven't changed history. King's mind could not be moved. There goes Moore, off to the executioner a very short time. It's reported that he joked to the very end when an officer gave the very weakened Moore his hand to help him up the steps of the scaffold. He said, "When I come down again, let me shift for myself as well as I can." The executioner was in tears. Moore kissed him kindly and joked about the shortness of his neck and the difficulty in chopping off his head. The joking saint, the merry saint, the martyr, the king's best servant. Moore kept his promise to Henry VIII, the promise he made right from the beginning to serve God first and the king second. And he always believed, rightly, that in serving God first, he served the king best. The real traitors were the ones that let Henry have his own way. While they helped lead Henry into ever greater tyranny, Moore prayed for Henry's soul to the very end. And whose prayers could be more effective? Moore was just like Saint Stephen, who prayed for those that stoned him, like Christ himself, who prayed, "Father, forgive them. They know not what they're doing." And so at his final trial for treason, he didn't curse the unjust judges. Instead, he recalled that St. Paul, who had held St. Stephen's clothes while he was stoned to death, is now with him in heaven by the miracle of St. Paul's conversion. "So I verily trust," said Moore to his accusers, "and shall therefore right heartily pray, that though your lordships have now here in earth been judges to my condemnation, we may yet hereafter in heaven merrily all meet together to our everlasting salvation." So, perhaps St. Thomas More and Henry VIII are making merry in heaven, or will someday, as More so ardently wished.

The Solemnity of the Assumption, when we honor the Virgin Mary raised to heaven by God's grace. Celebrate this holy day in a special way as EWTN takes you to the Shrine of Our Lady of Lourdes in France, where the Blessed Mother has revealed herself to the faithful and healed so many wounds. The International Mass on the Feast of the Assumption, here on the Global Catholic Network, EWTN. Next time on EWTN Live, Dr. Carrie Gress does a deep dive on modern feminism, showing how it is incompatible with Christianity and the Catholic Church on the next EWTN Live. 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

During the persecutions of the emperors Decius and Valerian, when Pope Cornelius in Rome and Bishop Cyprian in Carthage shed their blood in blessed martyrdom, many churches in Egypt were laid waste by the fury of the storm.

While such enormities were being perpetrated, a certain Paul and his newly married sister were bereaved of both their parents, he being about 16 years of age. He was heir to a rich inheritance, highly skilled in both Greek and Egyptian learning, gifted with a gentle disposition and a deep love for God.

0: amid the thunders of persecution, he, his sister, and brother-in-law retired to a house at a considerable distance and in a more secluded spot. But to what crimes does not the accursed thirst for gold impel the human heart?
1: What are you doing?
0: His brother-in-law conceived the thought of betraying the youth.
2: Cannot hide nor the ties of family, nor the old Sinai of God turn you from this evil.
0: The young man had the foresight to understand this, and, conforming his will to the necessity, fled to the mountain wilds to wait for the end of the persecution.

0: The Desert Fathers are the ascetics of the Egyptian wilderness, okay? They're the ones who fled society, fled the cities, and went off to live in the wilderness to achieve union with God.
1: What they wanted to do is to free themselves from the mire of contemporary life, that after the Christianity had been accepted and embraced by the culture, there was a movement to mediocrity, to lukewarmness, watering down or domestication of the spiritual life as a whole. And they did not simply want to remove themselves from that, but to enter into the spiritual life fully.
2: It became really a worldwide movement, the idea of renouncing everything in order to follow Christ in the desert, right, and to live a certain style of life, which was very simple, very rigorous, which seemed to correspond to what they were reading in the Gospels. Anyone who does not renounce all his goods cannot be my disciple.
3: Jerome is trying to establish why the movement in the desert was so successful, despite the fact that it was austere, it was very difficult, why it became such a foundation. And to do that, Jerome needs to explain who the founders are, about who they were, how they acted, how they interacted with each other.
4: The question is, who was the first hermit in the desert? St. Jerome is very interested in perhaps saying, well, yeah, everybody's heard about St. Anthony, but he's not, in fact, the first one. I'm going to tell you about somebody who is perhaps a better representation of desert spirituality than Anthony. Anthony, he says, lived in a group of people and was called spiritually to go to the desert, whereas Paul is an ordinary person who, living with apparently a sister and brother-in-law, and the brother-in-law is greedy for his inheritance, and in a time of the empire's torturing of Christians, decides he has to get away from all that, not because he's called by God, at least as far as he knows, but because he's an ordinary person who needs to get away from domestic and civic difficulties.
2: Here you have this individual who, to save his soul from very concrete obstacles, takes a very concrete and specific step: go far away from family, inheritance, arguments, and fuss, and then really live the Christian life in this solitary way.
1: We find many stories, like St. Paul's, of fleeing to the desert, simply to get away from those realities, either because of guilt or desire for something else in their life, and finding themselves immersed in something that awakens a part of their life that they were not aware of.
5: At length, he found a rocky mountain, at the foot of which was a cave. He made eager search and saw within a large space open to the sky, shaded by the branches of a palm.
0: What we forget about ancient times is that they were times of great tumult, that the second century, the third century, the fourth century were times of great social upheaval, times of catastrophic climate change, times of pandemic, one epidemic after another sweeping the empire, reducing the population of the empire by one-third. You know, imagine the kind of societal impact of these cataclysms, these events. Well, the fathers, in a sense, were removing themselves from all those upheavals and going out to the desert where they could find a certain stillness. And that's immensely attractive in the world we're living in today.
5: Inasmuch as both Greek and Roman writers have handed down careful accounts of Anthony, who many maintain was the originator of the desert hermit's way of life, I have determined to write a short history of Paul's early and latter days. What his middle life was like, and what snares of Satan he experienced, no man, it is thought, has yet discovered.

0: Father Anthony, what must one do in order to please God?
1: Pay attention to what I tell you. Whoever you may be, always have God before your eyes. Whatever you do, do it according to the testimony of the Holy Scriptures. In whatever place you live, do not easily

0: person who abides in solitude and quiet is delivered from fighting three battles: hearing, sight, and speech. Then there remains one battle to fight, the battle of the heart.
1: I think what we have to do is we have to use our imagination and move into the inner experience of Paul as he needs to come close to that moment, that turning point, when his escape from the entanglements of social life has to shift towards a movement towards something higher, right? That there's this transition moment, and we're really looking at that with our imagination, because we don't have specific evidence of it from the biography that has come down to us.
2: We can only imagine how difficult life would have been. We have to remember that at that time, there was no rule book of how to live in the desert. There was no rule book of how to live as an ascetic. It was all, everything that he learned in the desert was self-taught. And life in the desert is not easy. It's only when you're in the desert and you're completely alone that you're actually forced to face all of your fears and your insecurities and your inefficiencies. But in doing that, you also become very close to God, because you get to a point where there is nothing and no one to rely on other than God himself.

0: So in our imaginative recreation of this moment of his life, we have to almost get into the memory of the saint, remembering, recalling, and being impelled by those memories. His mother, a meal prepared, her words at that time of his coming to maturity.
1: It's your big day. And with that, you will look the man you are.
0: He's still wearing the tunic that he had received from his family when he reached maturity and they celebrated his birthday, and he's now I am a man, now I am an adult, now I'm a prominent member of the community and I take my place in society, and that tunic represents all of those family ties and community ties. And now having to deal with it as it begins to fall away, as it rots off his body, and he realizes that now it's a turning point. A time to make a decision.
2: Let us not deem that we're doing something great for the suffering of the present times are not worthy to be compared with the glory that shall be revealed to us. Nor let us think, as we look at the world, that we have renounced anything of much consequence. For the whole earth is very small compared with the heavens.
3: O desert, bright with the flowers of Christ. O solitude, whence come the stones of which, in the apocalypse, the city of the great king is built. O wilderness, gladdened with God's

0: special presence. What keeps you in the world, my brother? You who are above the world. How long shall gloomy roofs oppress you? How long shall smoky cities confine you? Paul, regarding his abode as a gift from God, fell in love with it, and there in solitude spent all the rest of his life. The palm afforded him food and clothing.
1: Being stripped down to nothing, having to eat dates to clothe himself in palm branches, he was reduced to a very minimal state, and from our perspective, of how a human being was to live. But in that limited state, he discovered something far greater.

0: One of the lessons of Paul's experience in the desert is of learning to simplify one's diet and to rely on nature itself to provide. That leaves more time for prayer and meditation. In the meditation practice, it was the short prayer like the Kyrie Eleison or, O God, come to my assistance, O Lord, make haste to help me. So these short prayers, usually borrowed from psalm verses, were the meditative or contemplative prayer to which a great deal of time was dedicated. So there's the element of time dividing up the day into sections for prayer, for meditation, for manual labor, and for meal times, and for rest.
1: The asceticism of the Desert Fathers wasn't something that was new with the 4th century or the 3rd century. I think that it has always been there in biblical religion.
2: Abraham was called to leave Ur, the great metropolis of Mesopotamia in his day, and to go out into the wilderness to a land I will show you, God says. That land was geographical, Canaan, but also God showed him the inner landscape of his soul as he wandered through as a nomad, learning to trust God's voice, learning to hear God's voice in his heart. And so encountering God in the wilderness has always been part of that great tradition.
3: When God made the heavens and the earth was a formless void. You know, the Hebrew language there that's used is the same language that's used in Israel's wandering through the desert. If God wanted to, he could have took a much more direct route to the promised land. But instead, he led his people through a wilderness, through a place where they were right up against their own poverty and their need for God. And so it was in this place that God taught his people to rely upon him for all things.
4: John the Baptist comes out of the desert wearing skins, eating honey and locusts. This wild, hairy, shaggy man from the wilds is baptizing the Son of God. And then Christ is tested in the desert. He spends 40 days in the desert. He moves around the small towns. He's never in the urban centers. He's always on the margins. He's specifically with the people on the margins, but also he's in quite marginal places. And so when the Desert Fathers go back into the desert, there's a relationship they can have with Christ that maybe we couldn't have in the city alone. In this very urbanized, over-civilized culture that we're in now, it's a radical lesson.
5: So often in our world today, we are looking for a spiritual transformation. We are looking for a way of detaching from materialism and searching for something that is more spiritual. We think of mindfulness, we think of nature walks, detachment. So we're doing all of these things in order to recover our inner self and also for us to recover our relationship with nature at large.
4: We're expected to be online all the time, communicating this, that, and the other. And this is seen as a virtuous thing, this kind of public openness. And the lives of the Desert Fathers is a radical rejection of that. That way of life, where like Paul, you're forced out to the desert, you embrace it, and you're there, and most of your life is not known except to God. The stillness and the silence inside you is the place you find God. So you go to a cave, you go to a forest, because the distractions have gone, the worldly distractions have gone. And you can concentrate entirely on finding the kingdom within.
6: We have to make room for solitude in our life. And that means reshaping our life as a whole. We remove the things from our life that, while benign, not necessarily sinful or evil, are become distractions for us, that pull us away from God and also away from the opportunity for deep prayer. Life in such a way would look much different for us. It would be becoming desert fathers within the world. I think is what we are ultimately called to be.

any simple approach to diet cuts down the amount of time needed to go about worrying about food. And of course, out in the desert, there's no supermarket, right? So you have these things at your fingertips, you gather them, you boil some water, and you make yourself some soup, and that's your meal, all right? And that's fine, and you can actually live reasonably well with that. That leaves more time for prayer and meditation.

0: Once, a demon appeared and dared to say, I am the power of God. I am Providence. What do you wish I shall give you? It happened this way. While I was fasting, he came full craft, under the semblance of a monk, with what seemed to be loaves, and gave me counsel, saying, eat and cease from your many labors. Thou also art a man, and are likely to fall sick. But I, perceiving his device, rose up to pray, and he endured it not, for he departed, and through the door there seemed to go out a sulfur smoke.
1: The true desert is the human heart that's been ravaged by sin. It's an uninhabitable place. It's a place of howling wilderness. It's a place of chaos where the demons are waging war, competing for our souls.
2: Paul.
3: Who's there?
2: You are hungry. Why should you be? You have stayed here to follow him. And what has he given you? Eat and be comforted.
3: Man does not live by bread alone. Man does not live by bread alone. Man does not live by bread alone, but by every word that proceeds from the mouth of God.

0: There's this great reading from St. Augustine, where Augustine says that it is in Christ that you are tempted. It is in Christ that you fast. The biggest reason why we ought to fast is because Christ fasted, and not just because he commanded us to fast, but by virtue of our baptism and our sharing in Christ's body, when we fast, we share in his fast.
1: The focus of our fasting is Christ himself, who is the bread of life. So the hunger, the emptiness that we fill within ourselves, opens our minds and our hearts to Christ, the bread of life, whose love alone can fill the deepest longings of the human heart.
2: Remember, when Christ goes into the wilderness for 40 days, Christ is fasting, and Christ is building strength for a very difficult mission and ministry. And so in fasting, there's a type of disciplining, but it's to prepare for mission, for ministry, to prepare oneself for service.
3: The Desert Fathers talked about the passions. One general theme is that to start to work on those, you begin with the stomach. They talk about the hypocrisy of the stomach giving you signals that it's hungry when your body actually has enough. It's just that emotionally you're craving connection, you're craving love. So you start by challenging that.
4: I'm sure we've all experienced that on a day that's very busy, we can skip breakfast and lunch and all of a sudden at night discover that we're hungry with no problems at all because we're busy the whole day. But as soon as we dedicate a day to fasting, well, you know, geez, we've had a slice of bread and a coffee in the morning, it's 9 o'clock and we're ravenously hungry. When we do something for a spiritual purpose, somebody doesn't like us doing it. Be it the world and secular culture, be it Satan and the demons, or our very bodies, our greatest enemy, the body that we inhabit and live, the body that's been wounded by original sin, and the body that does whatever it wants to do.
5: So fasting can mean a lot of different things. It can mean that you delay the time of your meal. It can mean that you change the nature of your meal. It can mean that you simply don't eat for a certain period of time. And the body can be trained. I think anybody who likes to go camping and hiking knows that if you're carrying your food on your back and you make a camp, you've hiked miles and miles and miles. You've got all sorts of physical exertion. What's the reality? You eat about a third as much or half as much food as you do normally. And you realize the body can survive on that. In fact, the body can flourish on that. So maybe there's a little dietary wisdom in some of these early stories as well.
1: In the Western Church, there are 2 days, Ash Wednesday and Good Friday, and the fasting is very limited, as you know. 2 small meals, 1 regular meal, which is typically what people do anyways. But in the minds of the fathers, this was not fasting, because you're breaking the fast the moment that you eat. And having fasting become episodic, even reduced to twice a year, strips it of its power to be transformative. They understood, like any other ascetic practice, that it was to be a daily part of our life. And it was only over the course of years, perhaps decades, that we begin to see the fruit of it. Now, everyone within the world necessarily isn't called to this kind of regular fast, but I think what we learn from that is that fasting is to be a regular part of our spiritual discipline, and that it's essential in not only deepening our prayer and our hunger for God, but in humbling the body and overcoming the passions.

call represents actually monastic virtue, silence, solitude, stability, humility, utter dependence on God. He is the perfect monk. He's the perfect desert father.

0: Let us hold fast our discipline and not be careless. But thus ordering our daily life, we shall neither have lust for anything, nor cherish wrath against any, nor shall we heap up treasure upon earth. For if we also live under the daily expectation of death, ever striving and looking forward to the day of judgment, we shall not sin.
1: Human beings do need structure. I mean, from the very beginning, the first thing that God created was light, and then he shaped that light into sun and moon and stars, which told the times and seasons, as the book of Genesis says, right? God made us a clock even before he made us. And even in the desert, there were rules to live by.
2: The Desert Fathers ordered everything to union with Jesus Christ. It was all

0: 70 hours a week, or maybe with their eyes gazing at a computer screen. Well, how could this possibly be good for your body, not to mention your mind? Is it any wonder that depression is widespread and why people seek refuge in drugs, alcohol, pornography, and any number of other distractions to in some way recover? They're grabbing at the missing state of inner peace. The real challenge of reflecting on the Desert Fathers is, can we change this system? Can we change this way of defining what is normal and normative for human beings that actually causes us to deteriorate? It ruins our health, it ruins our peace, and it even ruins the creativity that we need to innovate and move forward into the future.
1: In many ways, reading the Fathers is a dangerous thing because it turns our life upside down. All of a sudden, life does not begin and end with the ego, with the self. It begins and ends with God. I think the struggle for us today is that we create a schedule for ourselves, including our spiritual life, that is placed along with other things that we do. And this is not how the Fathers thought. That Christ cannot be something that we check off on our daily to-do list. The desire there is to have one's whole life, work, sleep, eating, engagement with others, to be centered upon Christ, to begin with Him and lead to Him.

that they may get knowledge. The Greeks lived abroad and crossed the sea. But we have no need to depart from home for the sake of the kingdom of heaven, nor to cross the sea for the sake of virtue. For the Lord has said before, the kingdom of heaven is within you.

0: To return to the point at which I digressed, the Blessed Paul had already lived on earth the life of heaven for 113 years. And Anthony, at the age of 90, was dwelling in another place of solitude when the thought occurred to the latter that no monk more perfect than himself had settled in the desert. However, in the stillness of the night, it was revealed to him that there was farther in the desert a much better man than he, and that he ought to go and visit him. The venerable old man, supporting and guiding his weak limbs with a staff, started to go. But what direction to choose he knew not. Scorching noontide came, with the broiling sun overhead, but still, he did not allow himself to be turned from the journey he had begun.
1: So Anthony sets forth to find a companion, a guide, a spiritual father. He doesn't know where he's going to find one, but he knows there's somebody out there. This is somebody who's looking for something. And what he's looking for is guidance.
0: Anthony traversed the region on which he had entered, seeing only the traces of wild beasts and the wide waste of the desert. What to do, which way to go, he knew not. Another day had now passed. One thing alone was left him: his confidence.

0: these parts is a servant of God living.
1: Whether the devil took this shape to terrify him, or whether it be that the desert, which is known to abound in monstrous animals, engenders that kind of creature also, we cannot decide.

0: He saw not far away a she-wolf, gasping with parching thirst and creeping to the foot of the mountain.
1: Eventually he comes to the mountain where we know that Paul is. Again, he doesn't explore it himself. He finds it because he sees a she-wolf entering into a cave and decides that he will follow the she-wolf in. So Antony is less independent than Paul is. Paul finds his own way. Antony finds it necessary at each stage to have direction.
2: They behold and they embrace one another. And I remember the first time I read it, I thought, it's almost like they're venerating God in each other. They immediately know that what is present in their midst is the Holy One.
3: Behold the man whom you have sought with so much toil, his limbs decayed with age, his gray hairs unkempt. You see before you a man who will, before long, be dust. But love endures all things. Tell me, how fares the human race? Are there homes springing up in the ancient cities? What empire directs the world?
4: We can imagine that desert anchorites, or the desert fathers, are actually very disconnected from the world and don't care about the things in the world. But this example where Antony and Paul sit together and actually talk about the affairs of the world shows that even though they are in their mountain caves, they are still very much aware and very much praying for the people in the world.
3: Are there still some remaining for the demons to carry away by their delusions?
4: The next scene is actually very delightful because we find that as they are sitting talking together, a raven comes and delivers an entire loaf of bread.
3: See, the Lord, truly loving, truly merciful, has sent us a meal. For the last 60 years, I have always received half a loaf. But at your coming, Christ has doubled his soldiers' rations.
5: Father, allow me on the account of your age.
4: They both argue over who should actually break the bread first.
3: But it is I offering you hospitality. I should break the bread.
4: And so in the end,

0: basically what they do is they hold opposite ends of the bread and they break it at the same time.
1: One of the joys one has to imagine that Anthony experienced is that he was not alone. And I think this is true for all of us who read the Desert Fathers. There is a longing within our hearts to know that, that we aren't alone in this struggle that we experience within the human heart, the confusion that we often experience, our own poverty. And when we read the writings of the Fathers, we see their ascetic struggles. We find that we are not alone.
2: Offering to God the sacrifice of praise, they passed the night in vigil.

0: I'd have known long since that you were dwelling in those parts. Long ago, God promised you to me for a fellow servant. But my time of falling asleep now draws near.
1: Paul explains to Antony that he is dying and so asks him to return back to his mountain cave to fetch the cloak that Athanasius had given him so that he could be buried in it.
2: Vuole essere sepolto nel mantello di Sant'Atanasio, ecco, che era il simbolo della lotta contro eresia, la purezza della fede, no? Ecco, voglio stare in sintonia, in comunione con il grande Atanasio.
0: My course is finished, and it remains for me a crown of righteousness. Therefore, you have been sent by the Lord to lay my poor body in the ground. Wherefore, be so good as to go and fetch the cloak that Bishop Athanasius gave you to wrap my poor body in.
3: The Blessed Paul asked this favor not because he cared much whether his corpse, when it decayed, were clothed or naked. Why should he indeed? When he had so long worn a garment of palm leaves stitched together. Rather, he asked for this favor that he might soften his friend's regrets at his imminent death. Antony mentally worshipped God without venturing to add a single word and set out on his return to the monastery.

0: Farvel, Tony. Father Anthony, where have you stayed so long?
1: I have seen Elijah. I have seen John in the desert. I have truly seen Paul in paradise.
2: So Anthony, who's already made one long trip across the desert to find Paul, now rushes into the cave, gets Athanasius's cloak, comes out, doesn't take time to eat, heads back across the desert, gets to the cave to give Paul the cloak, and finds Paul in a posture of prayer. So he falls down beside him to pray with him, but then notices he doesn't hear any sound of breath.
3: This is how he has died. He's died in a posture of prayer. That in itself is remarkable.
4: So the surprising end to the story is that Anthony didn't have the strength to dig in the hard desert rock to bury Paul. And so lions came to his aid. This is really a vision of the restoration of harmony between man and the animals, the harmony that existed in Eden.
5: It gives witness, I think, to Anthony of the depth of Paul's sanctity, how much and how fully he lived for God.
6: I may be permitted at the end of this little treatise to ask those who do not know the extent of their possessions, who adorn their homes with marble, who string house to house and field to field. What did this old man in his nakedness ever lack?
7: It can be an easy thing to look at the Desert Fathers as a curiosity, as entertainment, right? Because they're so different, because they're so out there, because they're so extreme. It can be easy to read them that way and to kind of dismiss them, to think of them as folk figures, you know, as figures in fairy tales you tell your children. But that's not their function. What they show us is that no matter where we are, we need to observe the disciplines, and we need to have a singularity of focus as they had. We need to have Christ at the center of our lives.
0: We need to be ready for eternal life. Eternal life has begun now by our baptism, by the seeds of glory planted in our souls. We need to look after them. We need to prepare. We need to train. We need to fight hard for the kingdom of heaven.
8: The lesson of the Desert Fathers is you have to walk away from a lot of things that make you comfortable. And you have to bear the opprobrium of the world in doing that. And you have to be prepared to look mad to everybody else.
5: The Desert Fathers were living icons of Christ. And so it's their lived life, more than their writings, that speak to us. And if their writings speak to us, it's because we know that it arose out of experience, of a knowledge, not simply of the mind and of human judgment and reason, but the experience of the living God. And if there's going to be a renewal of the church, and if it's going to speak to our generation, it has to be something similar. It has to arise out of an experiential knowledge of God that comes through seeking Him above all things.

majestic Queen of Heaven and Mistress of the Angels. You receive from God the power and command to crush the head of Satan. Therefore, we humbly beg of you, send forth the legions of heaven, that under your command they may seek out all evil spirits, engage them everywhere in battle, curb their pride, and hurl them back into the pit of hell. Who is like unto God? With firm confidence, we present ourselves before you, our most loving Mother, afflicted and troubled as we are, and we beg you to let us understand the love you have for us by granting this petition, if it be according to the will of God and profitable for our salvation. Good and tender Mother, you shall ever be our hope and the object of our love.

Mother of God, send forth the holy angels to defend us and drive far from us the cruel foe. Holy angels and archangels, defend and keep us.

0: At Lourdes, a light beckons in the darkness. 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
1: Welcome to Catholic Blitz, and on the hot seat today is Father Ken Briganti.
2: Oh my.
1: Are you ready?
2: I am ready.
1: Your question is, what is a mortal sin? In 1 minute.
2: Well, it's not venial. Okay, so mortal sin deprives the soul of sanctifying grace, and sanctifying grace basically is God's life within us, and the only way that it can be removed, well, if you were never baptized, baptism will remove it, but if you were baptized, then the sacrament of confession would remove it. So there's three requisites for a mortal sin, and one would be it has to be serious or grave matter, really bad stuff. Two, I have to know, so there has to be knowledge. I have to know that it's bad and serious. And three, free will. I have to freely do it anyways. If one or two of those steps are missing, then it's called, as I mentioned, a venial sin. And it does not necessitate to go to confession, but rather an act of contrition or what have you. We would be able to rid of venial sin. But mortal sin, you need to go to the sacrament of confession. And there's good examination of conscience books out there to help you with that.
1: Marvelous. With a few seconds to spare, no less. Come back again for more Catholic Blitz.

0: And welcome, we're Bob and Penny Lord. There are saints among us whose greatest virtues have been their lifelong battles against their human nature. We have a tendency to ignore what we believe to be their shortcomings in an effort to go directly to their sanctification. When we do this, we miss a teaching the Lord has to give us. We go for the dream and we miss the journey. We would miss Saint Bernadette, the visionary of Lourdes.
1: Bernadette never considered herself too good or too worthy. If anything, it was just the other way round. The little saint of Lourdes was given many gifts in her lifetime. One was beholding the presence of Mary, the Mother of God, 18 times in the year 1858. Another was the ecstasy she experienced during these apparitions. She prayed the gifts would offset her imperfections, a strong will, a fiery temper, a stinging tongue. What she may never have realized is how our Lord Jesus and his Mother Mary would use these traits for his glory.
0: We once wrote that Bernadette was a simple girl and illiterate at the time Our Lady appeared to her, but never did we consider her a stupid girl. Her behavior throughout the period of the apparitions, and it was a strong indicator of this, and her life after the apparitions and in the convent of Saint Gildard is further proof of her strength. Bernadette was never overly impressed with herself or her role in the apparitions at Lourdes. She truly believed the reason Mary chose her was because she was the lowest of the low. She once said, "Don't I realize that the Blessed Virgin chose me because I was the most ignorant? If she could have found anyone more ignorant than myself, she would have chosen her."
1: By the world's standards, everything in Bernadette's early life would indicate that she was the bottom of the barrel. Her family was so poor that they brought the poverty level of the area down to a new low. Her father hired out for wages just under what was paid for a workhorse. At the time of the apparitions, they had been reduced to living in a former prison cell, the Cachot, which had been condemned for being below human standards.
0: They lived here from 1857 until the end of 1858, just at the time when the apparitions took place, right after the year after the apparitions they left here. The family were bankrupt when they left the Bowling Mill where she was born, although they had lived there comfortably until 1855. Then they went down deeper and deeper into misery, continually moving from one place to another. When they arrived here, they were going through the most painful time they had ever experienced. There were six of them, I'm sorry. Six. Francois and Louise, the mother and father, and the four children. Bernadette, the oldest, Toinette, Jean-Marie, and Justine. All in this room. There was a table, a few chairs, a trunk where the linen was kept, two beds. One on the right as you enter, and the other on the same side, but near the fireplace. And this was where they cooked. In this utter poverty, the Subaru bore the hardships together. Their mutual love united and strengthened the family. As I said, the cousin who lived upstairs, André Sajou, bore testimony that there was never a dispute, no arguments between the parents or between the parents and the children. In the evening, they prayed together. And on the 11th of February, it had just rained. The weather was miserable. It was cloudy. It was very cold. There had been a snowstorm about 2 weeks before. Bernadette left this room, went down to the grotto of Massabielle to pick up dry sticks for the fireplace because they could not afford wood. And that's where Our Lady appeared to her, and she would never be the same.
2: Now, scientifically, they tell us, and they've done experiments with rats, you know. You put people, they would take rats, and they put them in tighter, closer quarters. And they will eventually kill one another. And yet, this family of six came into an uninhabitable area, an area that was not fit for the worst criminals under the worst conditions, and they loved one another.

0: She was a sickly girl from birth. She suffered asthma all her life. She was undernourished as a result of the family's living conditions.
1: She was sent to a farm in Bartre to live with the woman who had breastfed her when she was a child. She was promised she would be able to study for her first Holy Communion with the local priest. She was almost 14 at the time and the only girl of her age in Lourdes who had not received First Holy Communion. No sooner had she arrived in Bartre than the priest left to enter the monastery. Her foster mother tried to teach Bernadette catechism, but she couldn't speak French very well, and Bernadette not at all. In addition, the lessons had to wait until after dinner was over and all the chores had been completed. Bernadette had a problem retaining information under normal conditions, but the fact that she was exhausted when the lessons began turned it into a disaster. Bernadette was extremely frustrated. She told her foster mother she had to go into Lourdes one Sunday. When she arrived at the Cachot, she confronted her family, insisting she be allowed to return home. She wanted to receive her first Holy Communion and would have to begin her lessons at once if she would receive in 1858.
0: She returned to Lourdes on January the 28th, 1858, 2 weeks to the day before Our Lady appeared to her. Now let's consider why Mary came to Bernadette with this particular message. Pope Pius IX, 4 years before, who had a great love and devotion to Mary, had proclaimed her Immaculate Conception. And this caused a furor that had not yet died down. By this dogma, Catholics were required to believe that Mary was conceived without sin. There was a popular heresy rampant in Europe at that time. It was called pantheism, which claimed that man was equal with God. By the proclamation of the Immaculate Conception, Jesus, through his Pope, declared that no mortal was equal with God. In fact, with the exception of Jesus, only Mary was conceived without original sin. This caused more problems than it meant to solve. Rumbling went on inside the church and outside as well. It was outrageous to give this single honor to a woman, they argued. By Mary's statement to Bernadette, "I am the Immaculate Conception," she not only confirmed the Pope's dogma, but denied the heresy of pantheism from heaven itself. So you can see how important an apparition this was. Mary could not possibly have entrusted it to someone who didn't have the strength to affirm it. Bernadette had the strength that Mary needed.
1: On February 11th, Bernadette went with a sister and a friend to pick up dry twigs at the Grotto of Massabielle. The Bernadette who walked out the door of the jail that day would never return. She was to be touched by Our Lady and would never be the same. On that day, heaven and earth met, and the world was affected for all time.
2: Bernadette and her sister Toinette frolicked through the town, picking up a playmate, Jean Abadie, on the way. They passed through the old fort and then went down towards the center of town. The chore was to pick up firewood wherever they could find it. The little girls wound their way through the town, then down the hill in the direction of the River Gave.
1: They approached the river. They saw a cave on the other side. It was the Grotto of Massabielle, a garbage dump. But it was dry inside. They could see twigs and sticks on the ground. Bernadette hesitated to cross the river for fear she would catch cold. But then the other girls chided her. She took off her stockings and began to wade across the water.
2: At the same time, a streak of light flashed through the sky. We don't know if the other children saw it, but as Bernadette walked out of the water, she was thrown to her knees by an unknown force. Before her was a brilliance that was indescribable, dazzling. Yet there was a softness, a warmth, a shimmering, but oh, so much more.
1: Bernadette looked to an alcove to the right of the grotto. She was speechless. There must have been a choir of angels reaching as high a pitch as the eyes of Bernadette and the lady met. An electric beam riveted the gaze of the two together. Bernadette could feel her heart swelling. She was afraid it was going to burst.
2: She couldn't breathe. She trembled, but her fear turned into excitement, wonderment. She couldn't take her eyes off the lady. It had begun. The Queen of Heaven had come down to speak to her people. God had put aside the laws of nature and created miracle.
1: This was the beginning of 18 apparitions that Our Lady made to Bernadette in the year 1858. There were many messages of great importance Our Lady gave us through Bernadette, and many messages for Bernadette herself.
2: The most meaningful message for Bernadette came on the third apparition. Actually, the first time Our Lady spoke to her, when she asked her, "Would you have the grace to come here every day for 2 weeks?" And then she said to her, "I do not promise to make you happy in this world, but in the next."
1: For us, the people of God, perhaps the most important apparition was the one which took place on Thursday, February 25th. It was at that time that Our Lady said, "Penance, penance, penance." She kept repeating penance to the people. Then she said to Bernadette, "Go and drink at the fountain and wash yourself."

0: Don't eat the grass which is there. Kiss the ground in penance for sinners.
1: Well, Bernadette didn't know what she was talking about. She kept looking around the grotto for a spring to drink water from. At first, she thought the lady meant the mill stream, and then she went running towards it. Our lady said, no, that's not it. Then Bernadette headed for the River Gave. Our lady said, no, that's not it. Bernadette whirled around in the grotto. She was confused. Then Our Lady repeated the request and then said, go and eat grass, which is yonder. Bernadette went over to a clump of grass that was in the grotto. She picked it up and began to chew it. It tasted bitter, but it was okay. She was doing what the lady wanted.
0: And then she looked for water, and she couldn't find a spring anywhere. She saw a wet spot on the ground. She went over to it, and she thought it was probably the remainder of a flood that had been there. She started digging and digging. She finally came up with a little bit of water, and she washed her face in the water. It was mud. She was washing her face in mud. And then she dug some more, like a little squirrel. And finally, she got enough water to cup in her hands, and she tried to drink it. But it mixed with the mud, and she choked on the mud and the water, and she threw it up.
1: Her mother was angry, and the people thought Bernadette had lost her mind. The mother took her away angrily, but as she left, everyone's attention was focused on Bernadette. Nobody noticed the little pool that was forming from where Bernadette had dug. And that pool began to trickle and grow and grow and grow, and from a pond it became the miraculous baths that we go to today. The baths that have been running since 1858 continuously and show no sign of letting up.
0: Our Lady told Bernadette to go to the priests and ask for a chapel to be built. So she went to her parish priest, Abbe Peramal. The first time she attempted to speak to him, he received her politely. Until he heard her request, he proceeded to fly into a rage, accusing her of lying, of being a lunatic, and trying to disrupt the little peaceful hamlet. When she left him, Bernadette was visibly shaken. But when Mary asked her again to go to the priests to ask for a chapel to be built and especially for people to come in procession, she knew she had to confront the dreaded Abbe Peramal again. She was frightened, but this was what the lady wanted, and this was what she would do. However, this time she brought backup with her. She asked her aunts to accompany her. She did not want to be alone with the priest.
2: She just got to him the first part of her message when he went through the ceiling again. The barrage was so great, she stood riveted to the floor, petrified. The aunts were speechless. After the tirade, they left the rectory. As they were hurrying away, Bernadette recalled she had not given him the second part of the message. She had to return. Her aunts thought she had really lost her mind this time. They would have no part in going back to that priest. So Bernadette asked another woman to accompany her that evening to the priest to give him the second part of the message about building a chapel. But in an effort to claim and to kind of calm this priest down, she said meekly, it doesn't have to be a big chapel.
0: The turning point for Abbe Peramal came a month after the apparitions had ended. On Tuesday, March 25th, the Feast of the Annunciation, actually 3 weeks after the official apparitions ended, Bernadette woke up like a shot in the middle of the night. She knew Our Lady was calling her to the grotto, and so she went down immediately. When she got there, Our Lady was waiting for her. She went into her special spot, knelt down, and began to pray and talk to the lady. Her parish priest had asked her to ask Our Lady who she was, what was her identity. She asked Our Lady over the period of the apparitions, but Our Lady would just smile. This time she asked again. 3 times she asked the lady who she was, and 3 times Our Lady smiled.
1: And then on the 4th time, in Bernadette's own words, Akero, the dear one, drew apart her clasped hands and let both her arms hang down. Then she put her hands together again at the level of her breast, lifted her eyes towards heaven and said, I am the Immaculate Conception. The cycle was completed. a miracle that had occurred before the beginning of time, the Immaculate Conception of Mary, passed down through the years as tradition, proclaimed on earth by Pope Pius IX in 1854, was confirmed by heaven in 1858 in this little grotto, nestled deep in the Pyrenees, in a hamlet of no consequences, to this chosen saint who had no idea what the words of the lady meant.
2: Bernadette rushed to the parish church after the lady left her, repeating the words over and over again so she wouldn't forget them. When she arrived, a huge crowd had followed closely behind her, and they were waiting outside the door of the priest's house as she went in. Abbé Peyramale stared at the child, who was completely out of breath. She repeated the words, "I am the Immaculate Conception." "What do you mean?" he asked. "That's who she is. She told me. I am the Immaculate Conception." The priest could feel a lump form in his throat. His eyes began to well up in tears. He tried desperately to control himself. "Do you know what that means?" he asked. "No, mon curé," she answered, her eyes as big as saucers. He was convinced. This man who struck the greatest fear into Bernadette's heart became her greatest defender and supporter, using the same fiery temper against her attackers as he had leveled against her. This little girl had to be wise, firm, discerning, and extremely brave to stand up to all the people who would try to dissuade her, including priests, bishops, police chiefs, prosecutors, and on and on. Her interrogations went on for hours, sometimes full days. Her questioners constantly tried to trip her up, make her contradict her statements. The interviews were invariably high-pitched, full of tension. She was always on her guard, knowing they did not want the truth, but to discredit her. No one was on her side. All were against her. Now let's think a moment about Bernadette's situation throughout the time of the apparitions, and actually for her entire life. We have to remember that she was all alone. She had no support system. Bernadette's only strength was that given to her by Mary, but it was enough for her.
0: As time passed and the grotto and the apparitions came to be more accepted by the church and the government, it became increasingly clear to Bernadette that she could not remain in Lourdes much longer.
1: Bernadette could see the beginning of the pilgrimages starting when she was still there. She knew that she must decrease while the message of Jesus through Mary increased. She also knew that the only way this could happen was to sacrifice her beloved grotto of Massabielle. St. Bernadette left Lourdes in 1866 for the convent of St. Gildard, some 600 miles to the north. Mary's prediction to Bernadette followed her all her life. "I cannot promise you happiness in this world, but in the next." Victor Hugo, a French novelist and playwright of the 19th century, summed it up well. He said, "Our Lady asked Bernadette to eat bitter herbs and drink muddy water, and this was to be the pattern of her life." She bore it well, not only during the time of the apparitions, but also for the 13 years she spent in the convent of St. Gildard.
0: She was loved by all except one. Mother Thérèse Vazou was Bernadette's mistress of novices when she entered the convent of St. Gildard in Nevers. She later became the superior of the community and was the cause of most of Bernadette's spiritual suffering in the convent. This nun mistreated her almost from the day she arrived. After the death of the little seer, Mother Thérèse blocked the process of beatification from being opened until after her own death.
1: When Bernadette came here, she said that this statue of our Blessed Mother most closely resembled the lady who appeared to her at the grotto in Lourdes. And we also read in her writings that she spent time, especially those first few days, "Oh Lord, what must it have been like?"
3: She was so lonely here. She was completely separated from everything she had ever known. All the people here were for strange to her. The only thing she had was this statue of Our Lady, which could bring her back to her beloved Lourdes. she had a lot of consolation here. Not only those first few days, but almost every night when she was well, she would come and visit Our Lady here and pray.
1: And for her, this was Our Lady of Lourdes. Although her heart was still with that lady and the grotto, she loved the grotto. And with her beloved family, here when she came, she was rejected, she was suspect, judged, and she missed the love of her family. She missed the memories of the grotto. So when she came here to this little grotto, she was once again with her lady, and she could unburden all her sorrows to the lady, to this lady, Our Lady of the Waters, and Our Lady of the Smile.
3: And Our Lady of Lourdes.
2: She worked in the infirmary, which was one of her best loved jobs. She brought joy wherever she went. She never took herself too seriously. She took her journey very seriously, the special gift she was given by Mary. She knew she was specially chosen, and that called for a certain behavior on her part. She spent the rest of her life trying to live up to that calling. Though her life was filled with emotional and spiritual, as well as physical suffering, she maintained a most unusual sense of humor. She was one of the girls. When incoming novices got to know her, she had the freedom to joke and cut up better than the rest of them.
3: Bernadette's illness became worse during her years in Nevers. Many of her sister nuns suggested she go to the baths at Lourdes. Bernadette's reply was, "I have made the sacrifice of never seeing Lourdes again. I have only one ambition, that of seeing the Blessed Virgin Mary glorified and loved."
2: Bernadette had always suffered physical pain, so she was used to it. But it was nothing compared to that which she suffered during the last days of her life. Her body racked with pain, her back almost raw from bed sores, her tubercular leg swollen. It was so huge, it was grotesque. She developed abscesses in her ears, which made her partially deaf for a time. It was this time she suffered most greatly in her soul. It was Bernadette's dark night of the soul. She went through her nights fighting great battles with the devil. Hers was not a lack of faith in her God, but a guilt for not having given back to God in proportion to the gifts she had been given during her lifetime. She believed she had been specially chosen, but she was tortured because she judged that she had not lived up to that honor. She prayed desperately for forgiveness. During her final walk to the Father, she carried a heavy burden, and as she had done all her life, she walked alone.
0: After many false alarms going as far back as 1866, when she was thought to be at death's door, the little saint of Lourdes, strong stock of the Pyrenees, gave up her body to Jesus and Mary on April 16th, 1879. She had fought the good battle. She was being called home. Mary had told her, "I can't promise you happiness in this world, but in the next." It was time for the next world. The process of beatification was opened in 1908, 3 weeks after Mother Vazou died. 25 years later, and less than 60 years after her death, on December the 8th, 1933, Bernadette was raised to the communion of saints to be called for all time Saint Bernadette.
2: But that's not the end of the story.
1: In 1909, 30 years after Bernadette died, upon investigating, and it was not only the members of the church, which are the strictest, civil and religious authorities observed that the body was completely intact. On 18th of April, 1925, the body of Bernadette was transferred to the Chapel of St. Helen, where we're going to go, inside the convent. And since the 3rd of August, 1925, it rests in the chapel.
3: It's in a glass case, and you'll see the body. The body is more beautiful in death. than she was alive. Remember, there is a wax covering over the face and the hands, but her body is just beautiful.
0: Did Bernadette's sanctification come from those 8 years of fame or from the 13 years of obscurity? Was her fiat, her yes to Jesus and Mary, one that we can imitate? Is Bernadette a role model that touches your heart? Pray on it.
1: Bernadette, you became little so that the message of Our Lady would become large, and it has grown and grown and grown and is important again today. I am the Immaculate Conception. We love you, family.

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1: We love you.
2: The Assumption of the Blessed Virgin Mary, a singular participation of the Blessed Mother in her Son's resurrection. Join the faithful in a liturgical celebration of the divine revelation of Mary's Assumption. EWTN takes you to the Basilica of the National Shrine of the Immaculate Conception in Washington, D.C. for the solemn Mass of the Assumption. 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
3: The Holy Father's prayer intention for the month of August is for evangelization in the city. Let us pray that in large cities, often marked by anonymity and loneliness, we find new ways to proclaim the gospel, discovering creative paths to build community.
4: Isn't living together first better for the marriage? I was on a radio show not so long ago, and I said, living together makes marriage less likely to succeed. They couldn't believe that. Their cultural wisdom said, you got to get to know someone. Then, when you marry them, you'll know what you're marrying. That's not what the research says. The research says you live together before marriage, you have a much higher chance of a divorce. Why is that? Because it taps into the mindset, commitment. If I live with you before marriage, I'm not as committed to you. If I commit to you at marriage without living with you, because I know that is not a good way to start off a relationship, then in fact, the marriage has a much higher chance of succeeding. Living together before marriage doesn't work.
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This is the Wawel Castle, which looms over the city of Krakow, and it includes the cathedral, the royal treasury, and the remains of the old palace. This was the royal Acropolis, you might call it, of Krakow. And obviously, magnificent ancient historical buildings. It's very interesting that on that beautiful golden dome are the words of the psalm, "Not to us, O God, not to us, but to your name be the glory." This is the beautiful heart of Poland. Rather than Warsaw, Krakow is really the ancient capital. This is the place of the Polish kings. It's

0: It represents the center of the National Treasury of Poland. At the base of the hill is the seminary, and then a few blocks from here, the Franciscan Church and the Archiepiscopal Residence. When you're up here, you have a sense that you're both in a national monument and in a religious shrine. And you can see the cathedral is very, very beautiful. We'll be going in there in a few minutes, and we'll also see the National Treasury. The treasury is not going to be so large because Poland has been invaded so often by so many people that most of its treasures were stolen long ago and then in our century by the communists and by the Nazis. I might say that after the group of young people that we saw in the Archbishop's courtyard, that the treasury of Poland is really people, and it's young. Its young are very well cared for. Its students are delightfully refreshing and respectful. Maybe we'll take a walk over here and meet some students. Come on over.
1: Well, I would like you to meet Father Benedict.
0: Hi, where are you from?
2: From Poland.
0: Well, I know you're from Poland.
1: No, they could be from
2: Poland.
0: Where?
1: Poland. 200 kilometers to the south.
0: South, I see.
1: Yes.
0: Are you college students or high school students?
2: High school students.
0: Have any of you been to the United States?
3: No.
4: Not yet.
0: But you've been studying English?
2: Yes.
0: Yes? Very good. Nice. Do you study any English literature? Shakespeare? Anything like that? No.
2: Just English.
0: Just English. Words and language and
1: lingua.
0: How many years of English do you study in high school?
2: Three.
1: You speak. They speak very well for 2 years.
0: Very well for 2 years.
1: Father and I had 2 years of French. Is that correct?
0: 2 years of French.
1: Way back, 1941.
0: 50 years ago.
1: I studied 2 years of French, so I know. If you speak that well, with 2 years of English.
0: That's excellent.
1: Excellent. We have trouble in French. But we got by in France, didn't we?
0: Do any of you have any relatives or family in the United States?
5: Family?
1: Everybody.
0: Family in the United States.
2: I have family, but I don't know.
5: Where? Yes, we have. I don't know too.
0: Many Polish people live in Greenpoint. Brooklyn, yes, you know Greenpoint.
1: Chicago.
0: I run a home for boys in Greenpoint in a Polish parish. They gave me the old buildings. And we also take care of the poor in another Polish church, St. Wojciech, St. Adalbert. The Polish people all moved away, and the neighborhood becomes very poor. And it is African American and Latin American. So that's why we have there in an African neighborhood, we have St. Wojciech and Our Lady of Częstochowa. But all the African American people love Our Lady of Częstochowa because they call her Madonna Africana, the African Madonna, because she's black, a black Madonna. Well, it's good to meet you. What's the name of this town they come from again?
2: Opole.
0: Opole? Opole.
2: Opole.
0: The great Duke of Opole is the one who gave Częstochowa. The icon of Our Lady of Częstochowa was donated by the Duke of Opola. Opola. Well, good to meet you.
5: Thanks.
0: Stolat. Well, let's hear you sing Stolat. Stolat, Stolat, ne gie gie na. Stolat, Stolat, ne gie gie na. Yecherat, Yecherat, ne gie gie na. That's all I know.
2: Thank you.
6: Thank you.
0: Do widzenia.
2: Do widzenia.
0: You see what I mean? The teenagers have got it together. Here we are in the courtyard of the Wawel Castle. And as you look around at it, you must say to yourself, it looks like Italy. And indeed, it does. The great king here, Sigismund I, was married to an Italian princess, and he invited Italian architects in. So this is very, very Florentine, if you look at it. And a courtyard of extremely graceful proportions, and the royal chambers were on the second floor, and the public rooms for receptions

and all that on the third floor. It's quite remarkable when you look at it, when you realize that this country has been pillaged over and over again. The three-way partition of Austria, Germany, and Russia, then the

Poland again is for this brief time a republic of its own. It might be interesting to know the words of the Polish national hymn. It fits in with its history. O God, who has saved Poland for centuries and centuries. Polish identity, for the 95% of its history, has been linked to the Catholic Church. And this is why the Poles are such loyal Catholics. This is the tomb of Saint Stanislaus, bishop and martyr, martyred in the 11th century by a wicked King Brolislaus. And he is the patron of all of Poland, Saint Stanislaus, bishop and martyr. The magnificent tomb was made in the 17th century of silver by silversmiths from the Belgian. Magnificent tomb, and the splendid altar was built at the end of the 17th century. Right in front of the altar is the tomb of Cardinal Adam Sapieha. We saw his monument outside of the Franciscan Church, the cardinal who lived through the Nazis and through the communists. It's a magnificent tomb, and this is really the center of Polish Catholicism. This would be the very heart, the tomb of Saint Stanislaus, bishop and martyr. This is the tomb of King Ladislaus Gajwaga, or we would call Jalega. The Jagiellonian University, or Jagiellonian University, is named after him. He is its founder. He was king of Poland from 1386 to 1434. And we have just visited his beautiful university, and this magnificent tomb shows the king in his royal robes with the wicked dragon of evil under his feet. This is the monument to one of Poland's greatest heroines, Saint Hedwig, Queen of Poland. She was not the wife of the king. She was, in fact, the ruling queen, and very much honored by the Polish people. She died at the end of the 14th century. Her body is not actually entombed here. We will show you the tomb in a minute. But in many Polish parishes, you'll see pictures of Saint Hedwig, and a number of churches are named after her in the United States and in Canada. It's a very, very beautiful modern tomb. And she's the great heroine of Poland. Although, in fact, most of the Polish royal treasury was stolen by the Russians, the Prussians, and the Austrians, in fact, this remarkable set, a scepter and an orb, belonged to Saint Hedwig herself. Perhaps because she's a saint, it was preserved. And you see the orb, which often we see pictured in the hands of a monarch. This saint, although Queen of Poland, lived a very humble and penitential life, nonetheless was a very powerful leader of her country as a reigning queen. And her name is a very important name for the Polish people. We've just moved over to the altar of the Black Crucifix with the bronze casket in it. This is the actual tomb of Saint Hedwig. In Polish, her name is spelled Jadwiga, J-A-D-W-I-G-A. You'll notice on the sign she is referred to as King of Poland. We would say in American English, the reigning queen. She was not simply the king's wife, but she was the daughter of Louis, King of Hungary and Poland, and she married the King, Grand Duke of Lithuania. However, she remained the Queen of Poland, and she has set up the Department of Theology in Krakow, the very department that Pope John Paul II taught in. Many Catholic churches in the United States where Polish people attend Mass have been called St. Hedwig's Church for years. But as a matter of fact, she had never been formally canonized. So when Pope John Paul II visited

In Krakow, in 1997, he formally canonized Saint Hedwig, and her relics were moved to this beautiful altar, which is part of the legend of her life. She didn't really want to get married, but it was in front of this altar that she received the divine inspiration to marry the Grand Duke of Lithuania. It was a great surprise to us to discover in the crypt underneath the Cathedral of the Wawel, the Cathedral of Krakow, this magnificent tomb of the great hero Thaddeus Kosciuszko. He was a great Polish hero, having delivered Poland, but he also was a great American hero and won the Battle of Saratoga. He, along with Pulaski and Lafayette, were the few Catholics that the early Americans really knew. And they all represented the Catholic Church very well. So many of you, if you live in the New York area, know that we have the Kosciuszko Bridge near the Polish section of Greenpoint. There's a beautiful plaque here put by the United States government in honor of Kosciuszko. It reads, on the bicentennial of the victory at Saratoga, October 17, 1777, a grateful America remembers Thaddeus Kosciuszko, fighter for your freedom and for our freedom. This is a gift to the people of Poland by a joint resolution of the Congress of the United States of America. Amazingly, in this crypt chapel, right next to the tomb, Pope John Paul II, the young Father Wojtyła, celebrated his first Mass. In this chapel of St. Leonard, built in the 14th century, Pope John Paul II, in 1947, celebrated his first Mass as a priest. He had been ordained upstairs in the cathedral by Adam Cardinal Sapieha, Archbishop of Krakow, and the next day he celebrated his first Mass in this crypt chapel with a small number of relatives and friends. Did anyone that day ever foresee that this young priest, Karol Wojtyła, would be Pope John Paul II?

Maximilian Kolbe had a great saying: if it's not within your control, be assured it is the sure will of the Immaculata. When the Nazis came, when they knocked on the door to take him away to the horrible concentration camp, Maximilian Kolbe said, "Yes, Mary." When it was his time to take the place of the other man, "Yes, Mary." And because of that, he became one of the greatest saints

We've talked a lot about arguments in this series, but until now, we've never actually talked about arguments. I know, that seems contradictory, but it's not once you break it down. We've talked about different arguments, but we've never actually talked about an argument in itself. So why is this important now? Because just as a perfectly sound statement can seem contradictory, a perfectly self-refuting argument can seem sound. We need to be wary of these arguments. The debate over God's existence is probably one of the most long-standing in human history, so you can imagine the countless arguments surrounding its case. But let's not get caught up in history. The argument we want to examine today is pushed by the new atheist. The what? Atheists are people who deny God's existence. The new ones are just a fancy title they get for not being old. Kind of like a new pair of the same old shoes you get regularly. More than proposing arguments for God's existence, they oppose arguments for God's existence. In fact, this constitutes one of their arguments. First premise, if there are no good arguments for a claim, then if we are rational, we should deny it. Second premise, there are no good arguments for God's existence. Thus, the new atheists say, if we are rational, we should deny that God exists. Or, inversely, if you believe in God's existence, you are irrational, so the new atheists say. Let's break it down. For an argument to be sound, the premises must be true and the conclusion must necessarily follow. Well, to start, there are good arguments for God's existence, so false premise and therefore conclusion. But worse than an unsound argument is a self-refuting one. Atheists claim that God does not exist because there are no good arguments to prove it. They, on the other hand, have offered no good arguments to prove that God does not exist. So, to use their line of reasoning, we'd have to conclude, there are no good arguments to support the claim that God does not exist. Therefore, God exists.

A few miles from Krakow is the marvelous shrine of Calvaria. It's a shrine that brings the Holy Land into the center of Poland, much like the Shrine of the Holy Land does in Washington, D.C. It's also run by the Franciscan friars, only this is very, very extensive, covering a couple of square miles and with dozens and dozens of chapels. Unfortunately, we're here on an overcast day, but nonetheless, you're going to get a view of this beautiful shrine where the Pope often came to pray when he was a young man, as well as when he was Archbishop of Krakow. He has many happy memories of this place and said that he would really like to be buried here, but the Italians probably won't let him get out of Rome when he dies. How appropriate it is that our Lenten pilgrimage brings us here to the beautiful Polish shrine of Calvaria, or Calvary. It was built so that people could have an experience of the Holy Land, much the same way as Americans do at the Shrine of the Holy Land in Washington, D.C., also conducted by the Franciscans of the Holy Land. Obviously, no land is holy in that sense, because the Holy Land is also the unholy land. It is the place where Jesus is crucified, where the dust of the body of Judas and Pilate and Caiaphas and Annas still remains in the ground. On the other hand, every land can be holy because in every place on earth, human beings can turn to God and offer up their lives, offer up prayers of petition and contrition. We call it a holy land because it was sanctified by the presence of Jesus Christ. And even there, they picked on him because he didn't come from Judea. He came from Galilee. They said to him, "No prophet comes from Galilee." They said to the apostles, "Your accent betrays you. You are a Galilean." In this world, there will always be a struggle between good and evil, between faith and belief, between holiness and sinfulness. I'm sure, like myself, you are very impressed by the faith that you see in Poland, by the very large numbers of young people that we see attending church, and even here today, the church is filled with students. Would that it were also in our country. But we have a different history and a different challenge. The Pilgrim Fathers who started the United States thought of it as a Protestant Holy Land. They did. They thought of themselves as a new Zion. And in even some of our national hymns, like America the Beautiful, we hear echoes of that Holy Land. God knows it was a much more Christian country even 50 years ago than it is now. What we must do, is manifest our faith in Christ. In today's gospel and in the gospels of Holy Week and the gospels of Lent, we see Christ constantly challenged. We see him arrested. We see him rejected, humiliated, and brought to death, and then we see his triumph. Make sure when you go home that you tell people about the faith that you saw here. Make sure that you work in your own life for a renewal and strengthening of faith in our particular world, which is not a Catholic or Christian world. We have an opportunity, a great opportunity in our country right now because of September the 11th. There's many other things to focus people's lives on the truth of faith.
Let's take advantage of that and try to preach Christ crucified by our example, by our good works, by prayer, by everything that we can do, so that any land may become a holy land. Our pilgrims have now arrived at the town of Katowice, a small city or large town not very far from Krakow. It was in this town in 1920 that Pope John Paul II was born, bringing it in our time to an immense notoriety. Actually, I'm sitting in a room of what is now a small museum. This was the apartment, second floor apartment, where the Pope grew up with his brother, his father, and his mother until she passed away in his childhood. He attended school right here, and in fact, it's an interesting little thing to know that this apartment house was owned by a Jewish family who remained friends of the Pope even until the present time. Some years after the war was over and the Pope had been elected, the family returned to Poland to look in the cemetery for the grave of their relatives. They were astonished to find a beautiful new stone with their family name on it. It had been put there by the Pope, who remembered his old landlords and their family with great affection. It's well known that the Pope has retained friendships from his childhood with many people from Katowice, but as particularly his Jewish classmates in school. We're going to see a number of the signs in the museum and in the parish church where he did not say his first Mass, but where he celebrated one of his very first Masses for the people of the town. This beautiful side altar of the crucifixion is in the parish church at Katowice. Many times the young Karol Wojtyła prayed in this chapel, and probably he felt consolation here with his father and his brother at the time of his mother's death. This is a very typical altar in a Polish church, and the statues are dramatic and draw the individual into prayer. As we visited the church today, it was filled with people preparing for Easter by making their Lenten confession and venerating the cross, the huge cross in the center aisle.

0: At Lourdes, a light beckons in the darkness. Follow the light. Our Lady of Lourdes, pray for us. The Candlelight Procession from Lourdes on the Global Catholic Network, EWTN.
1: The mission of Women of Grace is to transform the world one woman at a time. Women are imbued by God with certain characteristics that are intrinsic to their very nature that is necessary for the world today. Well, the program helps to further the mission because we present a variety of very educated guests, as well as individuals who have lived through various circumstances in their life. And so when people share their testimonies of God's interaction in their life, it is the greatest way that we can share hope, that we can invite an individual just by way of our story to enter into a relationship with Jesus Christ. God has given me a very rich and full life. Being a wife, being a mother, being a grandmother is a very important aspect to the work that I do. Jack and I are very intentional about our family life. We're both engaged in the apostolic work of EWTN. So I speak at conferences, I speak at retreats. I love being with the people of God. I am energized by the people of God. Put me in front of a group of people and I am unleashed for the Lord. It's the only way I can explain it. I just get so into what the Holy Spirit is showing me that this group of people needs to hear. I love meeting the people. I love greeting the people. I love praying with the people. I love embracing the people. I love the people of God because I see God in them. Wow, does it get any better than that?

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0: Spirit.
1: Amen.
0: I believe
1: in God, the Father Almighty, Maker of heaven and earth, and in Jesus Christ, His only Son, our Lord, who was conceived by the Holy Spirit, born of the Virgin Mary, suffered under Pontius Pilate, was crucified, died, and was buried. On the second day of hell,
2: heaven and is seated at the right hand of the Father.
3: Father Almighty, and then shall come to judge the living and the dead.
2: I believe in the Holy Spirit, the Holy Catholic Church, the communion of saints, the forgiveness of sin, resurrection of the body, and life everlasting. Amen.
0: Our Father who art in heaven, hallowed be thy name. Thy kingdom come, thy will be done, on earth as it is in heaven.
2: Give us this day our daily bread, and forgive us our trespasses, as we forgive those who trespass against us. And lead us not into temptation, but deliver us from evil.
0: Hail Mary, full of grace, the Lord is with thee. Blessed art thou amongst women, and blessed is the fruit of thy womb, Jesus.
2: Holy Mary, Mother of God, pray for us sinners now and at the hour of our death. Amen.
0: Hail Mary, full of grace, the Lord is with thee. Blessed art thou amongst women, and blessed is the fruit of thy womb, Jesus.
2: Holy Mary, Mother of God, pray for us sinners now and at the hour of our death. Amen.
0: Hail Mary, full of grace, the Lord is with thee. Blessed art thou amongst women, and blessed is the fruit of thy womb, Jesus.
2: Holy Mary.

0: the Son, and to the Holy Spirit.
1: As it was in the beginning, is now, and ever shall be, world without end. Amen.
0: O my Jesus,
1: forgive us our sins, save us from the fires of hell. Lead all souls to heaven, especially those who most need thy mercy.
2: We are now standing at the tomb of Jesus in the Church of the Holy Sepulchre. Therefore, we begin the first glorious mystery. Jesus rises from the dead.
0: Our Father, who art in heaven, hallowed be thy name. Thy kingdom come, thy will be done, on earth as it is in heaven.
1: Give us this day our daily bread, and forgive us our trespasses, as we forgive those who trespass against us. And lead us not into temptation, but deliver us from evil.
0: Hail Mary, full of grace, the Lord is with thee. Blessed art thou amongst women. Blessed is the fruit of thy womb, Jesus.
1: Holy Mary, Mother of God, pray for us sinners now and at the hour of our death. Amen.
0: Hail Mary, full of grace, the Lord is with thee. Blessed art thou amongst women, and blessed is the fruit of thy womb, Jesus.
1: Holy Mary, Mother of God, pray for us sinners now and at the hour of our death. Amen.
0: Hail Mary, full of grace, the Lord is with thee. Blessed art thou amongst women, and blessed is the fruit of thy womb, Jesus.
1: Holy Mary, Mother of God, pray for us sinners now and at the hour of our death. Amen.
0: Hail Mary, full of grace, the Lord is with thee. Blessed art thou amongst women, and blessed is the fruit of thy womb, Jesus.
1: Holy Mary, Mother of God, pray for us sinners now and at the hour of our death. Amen.
0: Hail Mary, full of grace, the Lord is with thee. Blessed art thou amongst women, and blessed is the fruit of thy womb, Jesus.
1: Holy Mary, Mother of God, pray for us sinners now and at the hour of our death. Amen.
0: Hail Mary, full of grace, the Lord is with thee. Blessed art thou amongst women, and blessed is the fruit of thy womb, Jesus.
1: Holy Mary, Mother of God, pray for us sinners now and at the hour of our death. Amen.
0: Hail Mary, full of grace, the Lord is with thee. Blessed art thou amongst women, and blessed is the fruit of thy womb, Jesus.
1: Holy Mary, Mother of God, pray for us sinners now and at the hour of our death. Amen.
0: Hail Mary, full of grace, the Lord is with thee. Blessed art thou amongst women, and blessed is the fruit of thy womb, Jesus.
1: Holy Mary, Mother of God, pray for us sinners now and at the hour of our death. Amen.
0: Hail Mary, full of grace, the Lord is with thee. Blessed art thou amongst women, and blessed is the fruit of thy womb, Jesus.
1: Holy Mary, Mother of God, pray for us sinners now and at the hour of our death. Amen.
0: Hail Mary, full of grace, the Lord is with thee. Blessed art thou amongst women, and blessed is the fruit of thy womb, Jesus.
1: Holy Mary, Mother of God, pray for us sinners now and at the hour of our death. Amen.
0: Glory be to the Father, and to the Son, and to the Holy Spirit.
1: As it was in the beginning, is now, and ever shall be, world without end. Amen.
0: O my Jesus,
1: forgive us our sins, save us from the fires of hell. Lead all souls to heaven, especially those who most need thy mercy.
2: We're at the site of the ascension of Jesus into heaven, on the top of Mount Olives, where the early Christians built the church.
0: Our Father, who art in heaven, hallowed be thy name. Thy kingdom come, thy will be done, on earth as it is in heaven.
1: Give us this day our daily bread, and forgive us our trespasses, as we forgive those who trespass against us. And lead us not into temptation, but deliver us from evil.
0: Hail Mary, full of grace, the Lord is with thee. Blessed art thou amongst women, and blessed is the fruit of thy womb, Jesus.
1: Holy Mary, Mother of God, pray for us sinners now and at the hour of our death. Amen.
0: Hail Mary, full of grace, the Lord is with thee. Blessed art thou amongst women, and blessed is the fruit of thy womb, Jesus.
1: Holy Mary, Mother of God, pray for us sinners now and at the hour of our death. Amen.
0: Hail Mary, full of grace, the Lord is with thee. Blessed art thou amongst women, and blessed is the fruit of thy womb, Jesus.
1: Holy Mary, Mother of God, pray for us sinners now and at the hour of our death. Amen.
0: Hail Mary, full of grace, the Lord is with thee. Blessed art thou amongst women, and blessed is the fruit of thy womb, Jesus.
1: Holy Mary, Mother of God, pray for us sinners now and at the hour of our death. Amen.
0: Hail Mary, full of grace, the Lord is with thee. Blessed art thou amongst women, and blessed is the fruit of thy womb, Jesus.
1: Holy Mary, Mother of God, pray for us sinners now and at the hour of our death. Amen.
0: Hail Mary, full of grace, the Lord is with thee. Blessed art thou amongst women, and blessed is the fruit of thy womb, Jesus.
1: Holy Mary, Mother of God, pray for us sinners now and at the hour of our death. Amen.
0: Hail Mary, full of grace, the Lord is with thee. Blessed art thou amongst women, and blessed is the fruit of thy womb, Jesus.
1: Holy Mary, Mother of God, pray for us sinners now and at the hour of our death. Amen.
0: Hail Mary, full of grace, the Lord is with thee. Blessed art thou amongst women, and blessed is the fruit of thy womb, Jesus.
1: Holy Mary, Mother of God, pray for us sinners now and the hour of our death. Amen.
0: Hail Mary, full of grace, the Lord is with thee. Blessed art thou amongst women, and blessed is the fruit of thy womb, Jesus.
1: Holy Mary, Mother of God, pray for us sinners now and the hour of our death. Amen.
0: Hail Mary, full of grace, the Lord is with thee. Blessed art thou amongst women, and blessed is the fruit of thy womb, Jesus.
1: Holy Mary, Mother of God, pray for us sinners now and the hour of our death. Amen.
0: Glory be to the Father, and to the Son, and to the Holy Spirit.
1: As it was in the beginning, is now, and ever shall be, world without end. Amen.
0: O my Jesus,
1: forgive us our sins, save us from the fires of hell, lead all souls to heaven, especially those who most need of thy mercy.
2: We're again in the upper room, where the apostles were gathered together, praying for 10 days after the ascension of Jesus. And it's in this upper room, this church built over the very place where it occurred, that the apostles received the Holy Spirit with Mary and the other disciples.
0: Our Father, who art in heaven, hallowed be thy name. Thy kingdom come, thy will be done, on earth as it is in heaven.
1: Give us this day our daily bread, and forgive us our trespasses, as we forgive those who trespass against us. And lead us not into temptation, but deliver us from evil.
0: Hail Mary, full of grace, the Lord is with thee. Blessed art thou amongst women, and blessed is the fruit of thy womb, Jesus.
1: Holy Mary, Mother of God, pray for us sinners now.
0: Full of grace, the Lord is with thee. Blessed art thou amongst women, and blessed is the fruit of thy womb, Jesus.
1: Holy Mary, Mother of God, pray for us sinners now and the hour of our death. Amen.
0: Hail Mary, full of grace, the Lord is with thee. Blessed art thou amongst women, and blessed is the fruit of thy womb, Jesus.
1: Holy Mary, Mother of God, pray for us sinners now and the hour of our death. Amen.
0: Hail Mary, full of grace, the Lord is with thee. Blessed art thou amongst women, and blessed is the fruit of thy womb, Jesus.
1: Holy Mary,
0: full of grace, the Lord is with thee. Blessed art thou amongst women, and blessed is the fruit of thy womb, Jesus.
1: Holy Mary, Mother of God, pray for us sinners now and the hour of our death. Amen.
0: Hail Mary, full of grace, the Lord is with thee. Blessed art thou amongst women, and blessed is the fruit of thy womb, Jesus.
1: Holy Mary, Mother of God, pray for us sinners now and the hour of our death. Amen.
0: Hail Mary, full of grace, the Lord is with thee. Blessed art thou amongst women, and blessed is the fruit of thy womb, Jesus.
1: Holy Mary, Mother of God, Amen.
0: Hail Mary, full of grace, the Lord is with thee. Blessed art thou amongst women, and blessed is the fruit of thy womb, Jesus.
1: Holy Mary, Mother of God, pray for us sinners now and the hour of our death. Amen.
0: Hail Mary, full of grace, the Lord is with thee. Blessed art thou amongst women, and blessed is the fruit of thy womb, Jesus.
1: Holy Mary, Mother of God, pray for us sinners now and the hour of our death. Amen.
0: Hail Mary, full of grace, the Lord is with thee. Blessed art thou amongst women, and blessed is the fruit of thy womb, Jesus.
1: Holy Mary, Mother of God, pray for us sinners now and the hour of our death. Amen.
0: Glory be to the Father, and to the Son, and to the Holy Spirit.
1: As it was in the beginning, is now, and ever shall be, world without end. Amen.
0: O my Jesus,
1: forgive us our sins, save us from the fires of hell, lead all souls to heaven, especially those who most need of thy mercy.
2: The fourth glorious mystery is the Assumption of the Blessed Virgin Mary into heaven, body and soul. We're standing in the crypt of the Church of the Dormition of Mary. This church of Our Lady's Dormition, or her falling asleep, her koimesis, as the Greeks call it, is built on the traditional site of her home on Mount Zion, directly across the street from the upper room. And tradition says that this is the spot where she lived and died. And so we begin to pray.
0: Our Father, who art in heaven, hallowed be thy name. Thy kingdom come, thy will be done, on earth as it is in heaven.
1: Give us this day our daily bread, and forgive us our trespasses, as we forgive those who trespass against us. And lead us not into temptation, but deliver us from evil.
0: Hail Mary, full of grace, the Lord is with thee. Blessed art thou amongst women, and blessed is the fruit of thy womb, Jesus.
1: Holy Mary, Mother of God, pray for us sinners now and the hour of our death. Amen.
0: Hail Mary, full of grace, the Lord is with thee.

0: Blessed art thou amongst women, and blessed is the fruit of thy womb, Jesus.
1: Holy Mary, Mother of God, pray for us sinners now and at the hour of our death. Amen.
0: Hail Mary, full of grace, the Lord is with thee. Blessed art thou amongst women, and blessed is the fruit of thy womb, Jesus.
1: Holy Mary, Mother of God, pray for us sinners now and at the hour of our death. Amen.
0: Hail Mary, full of grace, the Lord is with thee. Blessed art thou amongst women, and blessed is the fruit of thy womb, Jesus.
1: Holy Mary, Mother of God, pray for us sinners now and at the hour of our death. Amen.
0: Hail Mary, full of grace, the Lord is with thee. Blessed art thou amongst women, and blessed is the fruit of thy womb, Jesus.
1: Holy Mary, Mother of God, pray for us sinners now and at the hour of our death. Amen.
0: Hail Mary, full of grace, the Lord is with thee. Blessed art thou amongst women, and blessed is the fruit of thy womb, Jesus.
1: Holy Mary, Mother of God, pray for us sinners now.
0: Hail Mary, full of grace, the Lord is with thee. Blessed art thou amongst women, and blessed is the fruit of thy womb, Jesus.
1: Holy Mary, Mother of God, pray for us sinners now and at the hour of our death. Amen.
0: Hail Mary, full of grace, the Lord is with thee. Blessed art thou amongst women, and blessed is the fruit of thy womb, Jesus.
1: Holy Mary, Mother of God, pray for us sinners now and at the hour of our death. Amen.
0: Hail Mary, full of grace, the Lord is with thee. Blessed art thou amongst women, and blessed is the fruit of thy womb, Jesus.
1: Holy Mary, Mother of God, pray for us sinners now and at the hour of our death. Amen.
0: Hail Mary, full of grace, the Lord is with thee. Blessed art thou amongst women, and blessed is the fruit of thy womb, Jesus.
1: Holy Mary, Mother of God, pray for us sinners now and at the hour of our death. Amen.
0: Glory be to the Father, and to the Son, and to the Holy Spirit.
1: As it was in the beginning, is now, and ever shall be, world without end. Amen.
0: My Jesus,
1: forgive us our sins, save us from the fires of hell, lead all souls to heaven, especially those who most need thy mercy.
2: A reading from the book of Revelation, chapter 12, verse 1. And a great sign was seen in the heavens, a woman who was clothed with the sun, and the moon was under her feet, and upon her head was a crown of 12 stars. In heaven, Our Lady was crowned as Queen of the Universe, Queen of the Church, Our Mother.
0: Our Father, who art in heaven, hallowed be thy name. Thy kingdom come, thy will be done, on earth as it is in heaven.
1: Give us this day our daily bread, and forgive us our trespasses, as we forgive those who trespass against us. And lead us not into temptation, but deliver us from evil.
0: Hail Mary, full of grace, the Lord is with thee. Blessed art thou amongst women, and blessed is the fruit of thy womb, Jesus.
1: Holy Mary, Mother of God, pray for us sinners now and at the hour of our death. Amen.
0: Hail Mary, full of grace, the Lord is with thee. Blessed art thou amongst women, and blessed is the fruit of thy womb, Jesus.
1: Holy Mary, Mother of God, pray for us sinners now and at the hour of our death. Amen.
0: Hail Mary, full of grace, the Lord is with thee. Blessed art thou amongst women, and blessed is the fruit of thy womb, Jesus.
1: Holy Mary, Mother of God, pray for us sinners now and at the hour of our death. Amen.
0: Hail Mary, full of grace, the Lord is with thee. Blessed art thou amongst women, and blessed is the fruit of thy womb, Jesus.
1: Holy Mary, Mother of God, pray for us sinners now and at the hour of our death. Amen.
0: Hail Mary, full of grace, the Lord is with thee. Blessed art thou amongst women, and blessed is the fruit of thy womb, Jesus.
1: Holy Mary, Mother of God, pray for us sinners now and at the hour of our death. Amen.
0: Hail Mary, full of grace, the Lord is with thee. Blessed art thou amongst women, and blessed is the fruit of thy womb, Jesus.
1: Holy Mary, Mother of God, pray for us sinners now and at the hour of our death. Amen.
0: Hail Mary, full of grace, the Lord is with thee. Blessed art thou amongst women, and blessed is the fruit of thy womb, Jesus.
1: Holy Mary, Mother of God, pray for us sinners now and at the hour of our death. Amen.
0: Hail Mary, full of grace, the Lord is with thee. Blessed art thou amongst women, and blessed is the fruit of thy womb, Jesus.
1: Holy Mary, Mother of God, pray for us sinners now and at the hour of our death. Amen.
0: Hail Mary, full of grace, the Lord is with thee. Blessed art thou amongst women, and blessed is the fruit of thy womb, Jesus.
1: Holy Mary, Mother of God, pray for us sinners now and at the hour of our death. Amen.
0: Hail Mary, full of grace, the Lord is with thee. Blessed art thou amongst women, and blessed is the fruit of thy womb, Jesus.
1: Holy Mary, Mother of God, pray for us sinners now and at the hour of our death. Amen.
0: Glory be to the Father, and to the Son, and to the Holy Spirit.
1: As it was in the beginning, is now, and ever shall be, world without end. Amen.
0: O my Jesus,
1: forgive us our sins, save us from the fires of hell, lead all souls to heaven, especially those who most need thy mercy.
3: mercy.
0: Hail, Holy Queen,
1: Mother of mercy, our life, our sweetness, our hope. To thee we cry, who banished us from thee. To thee do we send our sighs, with mourning and weeping in this valley of tears. Turn them, O gracious Advocate, the nice mercy to our daughter. And after this our exile, show unto us the blessed fruit of thy womb, Jesus. O clement, O loving, O sweet Virgin Mary.
0: Pray for us, O Holy Mother of God,
1: that we may be made worthy of the promises of Christ.
0: In the name of the Father, and of the Son, and of the Holy Spirit.
1: Amen.
4: Amen. Amen.

0: In the name of the Father, and of the Son, and of the Holy Spirit.
1: Amen.
0: The Litany of the Divine Child Jesus. Lord, have mercy on us.
1: Lord, have mercy on us.
0: Christ, have mercy on us.
1: Christ, have mercy on us.
0: Lord, have mercy on us.
1: Lord, have mercy on us.
0: Christ, hear us.
1: Christ, hear us.
0: Christ, graciously hear us.
1: Christ, graciously hear us.
0: God, the Father of heaven,
1: have mercy on us.
0: God, the Son, Redeemer of the world,
1: have mercy on us.
0: God, the Holy Spirit,
1: have mercy on us.
0: Holy Trinity, one God,
1: have mercy on us.

0: hear us.
1: Lamb of God, who takes away the sins of the world,
0: spare us, O divine child Jesus.
1: Lamb of God, who takes away the sins of the world,
0: graciously hear us, O divine child Jesus.
1: Lamb of God, who takes away the sins of the world,
0: have mercy on us, O divine child Jesus.
1: O Jesus, King of love,
0: I put my trust in your loving mercy.
1: Let us pray. O Lord Jesus Christ, you were pleased to humble yourself in your incarnate divinity and most sacred humanity, being born in time and becoming a little child to lead us. Grant that we may acknowledge infinite wisdom in the silence of a child, power in weakness, and majesty in humiliation. Adoring your humiliations on earth,

0: may we contemplate your glories in heaven, who with the Father and the Holy Spirit lives and reigns forever and ever.
1: Amen.
0: In the name of the Father, and of the Son, and of the Holy Spirit.
1: Amen.

0: majestic Queen of Heaven and Mistress of the Angels. You receive from God the power and command to crush the head of Satan. Therefore, we humbly beg of you, send forth the legions of heaven, that under your command they may seek out all evil spirits, engage them everywhere in battle, curb their pride, and hurl them back into the pit of hell. Who is like unto God? With firm confidence, we present ourselves before you, our most loving Mother, afflicted and troubled as we are, and we beg you to let us understand the love you have for us by granting this petition, if it be according to the will of God and profitable for our salvation. Good and tender Mother, you shall ever be our hope and the object of our love. Mother of God, send forth the holy angels to defend us and drive far from us the cruel foe. Holy angels and archangels, defend and keep us. Amen.
1: The Solemnity of the Assumption, when we honor the Virgin Mary raised to heaven by God's grace. 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The International Mass on the Feast of the Assumption, here on the Global Catholic Network, EWTN.
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1: Now, Steve, I know you hear this too often, that you as a man should not be able to express an opinion on the issue of abortion. No uterus, no opinion.
2: Right, I get this a lot when I'm speaking publicly. And what I do is I echo the words of both Martin Luther King and Abraham Lincoln. I tell them it would be cowardly and immoral to permit anyone to silence me on critical moral issues based on my skin color or my religion or my sex. And to suggest otherwise is racist, it's sexist, and bigoted. Martin Luther King said himself, a man dies when he refuses to stand up for justice.
1: That's right. You don't have to be black to fight against slavery. You don't have to be a Jew to oppose Nazis. And you don't have to be a woman to oppose the killing of children.
2: You know, in similar fashion as a man, I get this a lot too, that I'm a misogynist, that somehow I'm anti-woman. And I always say the same thing. I'm not anti-woman at all. I'm just anti-killing. In fact, since nearly 500,000 baby girls are aborted each year in the United States alone, my position is fiercely pro-woman.

0: Welcome to Catholic Blitz. Father Gergilio, you're on the red hot seat.
1: I can feel it. I can feel it.
0: Are you ready for your question?
1: Okay, go for it.
0: Why is the church against contraception? You got 1 minute. Explain.
1: Oh, okay. Wow. The church is against contraception because, as you rightly pointed out in a previous episode, Pope Paul VI in Humanae Vitae tells us that conjugal love between a husband and wife must always have two objectives, the unitive and procreative, love and life. And just like in vitro fertilization, you're separating, so too contraception. You're separating the procreative from the unitive. And the only thing that you're allowed to do is use the natural means, natural family planning, because it's not artificial and it's using something that's already been built into nature. Artificially preventing conception is just as immoral as artificially causing fertilization. And that's the end of that story.
0: Wow, 30 seconds to spare. Okay. Thank you. Until we see you in the next episode of Catholic Blitz.
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Welcome, everyone, once again to our study of the saints. Closer look at them. What makes them tick? I'm Father Thomas Dubay, and we are continuing our discussion this week with a look at the saints as teachers. I just want to wrap up that subject somewhat. We spent most of our time last week, that is, on this aspect of the saints, their teaching. We spent time mostly on their actions they teach in the nitty-gritty of daily life just by being who they are. And then I was talking also about their writings, how immensely rich they are. And I would like to give you just one more example of that richness. Edith Stein, you may have heard of her. She was either an atheist or agnostic. I'm not just positive on that, but she was. She was a well-known philosopher, worked with Edmund Husserl in his phenomenology. And so she got a hold somehow or other of the autobiography of St. Teresa of Avila. And as I gather, she read the thing at one sitting, one night. It's a pretty long work. She must have read most of the night. When she finished the book, she put it down and she said, "This is the truth." That's quite an impact for somebody who has been agnostic or atheistic. Of course, the two wouldn't fit together too well. In any event, she was one of them, pretty drastic. And for her to come to that conclusion in reading one book, especially a person who's an academic, you're usually not very much influenced by one book. But this one really had tremendous impact on her life. So that actually Edith Stein, of course, did enter the church and became a Carmelite nun. And blessed. Tremendous impact of a saint's writing. And that is not an exception. The saints have that kind of impact in their written word, even though we have been emphasizing the lived word. I should like to close this section on saints as teachers, though we're going to go into another section pretty intimately connected with it and extremely basic and important. But first, I'd like to close it with just a few reflections on the glories of the teacher. And as we have noted, the saints were great teachers in their lives and in their words. Let me just give you a little bit of scripture on this particular point. We read in the Old Testament, "Your friends, Lord," the apostles and the saints, we would understand our special friends in the new dispensation, "declare the splendors of your kingdom." They surely do, in those teaching manners we have considered. They are pictures of beauty, the saints are. You just look at a saint, read their lives, their being is beautiful and is a tremendous teaching, an attractive teaching on what the gospel is all about, because there is nothing as beautiful in the world as the gospel. We read in Matthew 5, chapter 5, verse 19, our Lord talking about who teaches truth and what happens when one does and the reward for the good teacher. But he first indicates the one who is the bad news teacher, the man who infringes even one of these least of these commandments and teaches others to do the same will be considered least in the kingdom of heaven. But the man who keeps them and teaches them, notice how well this fits with what we did last week especially, teaching in action and then teaching in word. The one who keeps these precepts and teaches them will be considered great in the kingdom of heaven. And indeed the saints, because they teach in both of these ways, some of them not very much in the written word, not academically, others very much in the academics, but all of them teaching in their lives. Great are they in the kingdom of God. They proclaim the truth, and that puts us in touch with reality the way things are. I should like then, therefore, to close this with a citation from Daniel chapter 12. It is a beautiful tribute to teachers of truth. I quote, "The wise shall shine brightly
like the splendor of the firmament, and those who lead many to justice, that is, to holiness, shall be like the stars forever. Teaching is a pretty difficult occupation, career, if you like, but it has this tremendous benefit of eternally shining like stars in the divine kingdom, because one has taught, and the presumption here and the statement itself is teaching the truth, and especially the truth about God, His dispensation, and how do we get to Him. Now that brings us then to our next area. It's going to take us a bit of time. It is extremely important and fundamental. Let me just say the thing in a simple sentence, and then we shall expound it. The saints are the best exegetes of Scripture. In case some of our listeners are not so sure what exegete means, very simple, an exegesis is the explanation of some text. And in this context, it's the explanation of Scripture. So Scripture scholars who study God's Word, archaeology, history, ancient history especially, and the times of the Middle East and all that sort of thing, and the languages, Aramaic and Hebrew and Greek especially, those languages, these people are experts in dealing with God's Word, explaining it. So exegesis.

Jesus is the explanation of God's word. Exegetes are the people who do the explaining, specialists in the study of God's word. Now, I have said something that seems to contradict the praise that I've been imp-

virtue, and therefore have a profound intimacy with the Trinity. Now, a little bit of background. One of the fundamental differences among Catholics and others is the question of interpretation of Scripture. Some people, many, hold that private interpretation is sufficient, that with the help of the Holy Spirit, that people can read the Bible and be quite content that they've got it right in their interpretation of it. The other, which is a Catholic position, of course, is that, yes, we read the Bible and hopefully we have the light of the Holy Spirit, but the Church has been given by Christ the authority, when there's dispute, when there's questioning, what does a text mean, to step in on occasion and say, this is what it means with the divine authority, namely, he who hears you, hears me. Now, a couple Protestant scholars that I have read have come to the conclusion, one of them saying that among Christian groups, there are about 20,000 different ones that have developed in history since, well, not only the Reformation, but even before that, because some Christian groups go before the Reformation, of course. And the other scholar was more precise. He said there are about 27,000 different Christian groups. Now, obviously, when people disagree, as these groups do, at least at times they disagree with one another, as logic points out in a contradiction, if that's the kind of disagreement, one affirms what exactly the other one denies, one must be wrong, logic points out. So that it is a very risky thing to go by private interpretation, because there have got to be a lot of mistakes, wrong interpretations, because simply there's so many that are in contradiction one with another. That is just plain logic. Now, I don't want to get into any further or any controversy about all this, but just that little background will help us with what we're doing here. Now, the saints fit into this picture beautifully. And what I'm going to talk about here is seldom talked about. As a matter of fact, I have read references to the sort of thing I'm talking about, and I'll give you one of them in a little while from von Balthasar, an excellent way of putting the matter. But what I want to share with you is basic to our understanding of God's Word, our living and growing in holiness, and imitating the saints. How do the saints fit into this picture? We need a bit more background. Scripture scholars, whom I have already commended twice in this series, once just a few minutes ago, I have no argument with them. They do a lot of good work, so that's the third time I'm commending them. But the fact is that you find out in studying the scholars that they fairly often disagree with one another. And if there's a contradiction, I'm talking about logic now. Contradiction is not simply a complementary diversity of opinion about something where different aspects of one reality can all be true. That's not a contradiction. That's a contrariety. In a contradiction, one affirms exactly what the other denies in the same sense, at the same time, in the same meaning. Logic points out one has got to be wrong. Okay. Now, if therefore Scripture scholars contradict one another, and especially if it's something important, this is serious business. Now, I notice that the saints rarely, if ever, contradict one another in their understanding of God's words. That is very interesting and extremely important. Let me repeat. I'm not saying it never has happened, but I don't recall a case. If I knew a case, I think I would just mention it to you as an example of an exception. As a rule, at least, saints, in their understanding of God's Word, I'm talking mostly about living the Word now, not about abstract Trinitarian, the processions and so on. I'm talking about living the Word. How do we live God's Word, you see? What does it mean, God's Word, as we are to live it? Saints, in my experience of them, do not contradict one another. And that is very significant.
and important

to realize. And the reason is very fundamental. It's a theological reason, though it's also extremely simple. The saints, in their heroic virtue, in their deep prayer lives, are led by the same Holy Spirit who inspires Scripture. Let me repeat that. It's so important. The saints, in their heroic virtue, and in the depth of their prayer lives, are led and enlightened by the same Holy Spirit that inspired Scripture. Obviously, then they're going to have it right, because the Holy Scripture is the author of the principal author of Scripture, and he's the author of this heroic virtue. We've already said in previous programs, and it's a simple truth, heroic virtue is impossible without divine help. We can't do it. And wait till we get to the section on heroic virtue and examine it still more closely. It can't be done. I know I can't be heroic unless God gives it to me. I know also you can't, and I think if you know yourself well, you know very well you can't live as the saints do by yourself. So that there is the same author, divine author, inspiring Scripture and inspiring and leading people to heroic virtue. Von Balthasar put that very well in his little book, Elucidations. The edition I had was page 81. Saints are, and I quote him, the great history of the interpretation of the gospel, more genuine and with more power of conviction than all exegesis. And I might say that not only was von Balthasar, just died a few years ago, a brilliant theologian, there are people who say, and I would be one of them, probably the best theologian since St. Thomas Aquinas. That's a strong statement, but I'm quite convinced of it. I have not read any other theologian, and I've read lots of them, and lots of Scripture scholars whom I would rank with his creativity in a solid sense, his fidelity to God's Word and to the teaching church, and the brilliance of his knowledge. He has been called, when he was living, the best educated man in the world, not only in Scripture, not only in theology, not only in philosophy, but even in music, for example. Well, I won't go into all these things of his accomplishments. Extraordinary man. Let me give you his sentence again. Saints are the great history of the interpretation of the gospel, more genuine and with more power of conviction than all exegesis. Unquote. I would just add a little word which he's taking for granted. Unless the exegete happens also to be a saint, he is taking that for granted. Let me share with you a remark of one of our best American Scripture scholars, Barnabas Ahern, who made the remark once, and I jotted it down. He said, now here's a man who spent years in studying ancient languages, history, archaeology, the Middle East, and years at it, and not only studying it, but teaching it. He made the remark, I wish I understood the New Testament as well as St. Thérèse of Lisieux, who, as many of you know, is a doctor of the church, one of the three women, so declared. Wow. And there's a Scripture scholar, and he knows, because he's read her too, how the penetrating insight this woman had. She died at, I think it was age 25, youngster, you see. And yet, this tremendous insight into the meaning of God's Word. Now, here I want to give examples, a number of examples of how the saints are the best interpreters of the gospel. And I'm going to begin with no one less than Thérèse. Matthew's gospel, the Lord saying,
chapter 18, verses 1 to 4. We know this practically by heart. I don't have to read it to you. Unless you become as a child, you cannot enter the kingdom of heaven. There's a childlikeness, not a childishness, not the defects of children, but the qualities of children, many of them. You and I need to become like children, which doesn't mean childish. Okay, of course. Now, so people will wonder, well, what does this mean to become like a child? The best commentary I know of, there have been brilliant things said about that in the books, the academic books. Don't get me wrong about that, but it's the life of Therese and her teaching. It's a perfect commentary, her life and teaching, on what it is the Lord had in mind when he said, unless you become like children, you cannot enter the kingdom of heaven. This is why Therese, from the very first publication of her life, written by herself, because she was asked to do it. She was not inclined, I don't think, to want to write a life of herself. She was asked to do it and did it. Therese has been so immensely popular. Crowds and crowds came just a few years ago as her relics were brought around the country for veneration and for prayer. Veneration, of course, does not mean adoration. Now, so Matthew 18, 1 to 4, Therese is a marvelous exegete of Scripture. In her writing, yes, also very much in her life. Second text I want to use to illustrate how the saints are the best exegetes of Scripture is 1 Timothy chapter 6, verses 7 and 8, which is a problem text, of course, for many people. We brought nothing into the world, and we can take nothing out of it. But as long as we have food and clothing, let us be content with that. What does this mean? Well, it's clear. We brought nothing into the world. We were born with not a shred of clothes on us, nothing. Okay, that doesn't need explanation. We will leave it with nothing. A billionaire who dies, even if he's got $30 billion and he dies, he has nothing as he takes his last breath. Good thing for the billionaire to realize he's not going to take it along. You see, that part is very clear. Now, what is not clear to many people is the rest of the sentence. As long as we have food and clothing, let us be content with that. That is pretty clear. What it really says is no superfluities. Now, what is very difficult, and people will say, how do you interpret this thing? How are you to understand it? Is that for people who take a vow of poverty like the Franciscans, like religious do? And if they do take a vow, how are they supposed to live it? What does it mean to have superfluities and not have them, you see? What does it mean to have necessities and be content with necessities, which is the point of the text here, 1 Timothy 6, 7 and 8? Another question people have, well, are married people supposed to live this? Aren't they supposed to take care of their children? The answer to that, of course, is yes, of course they are. But how do they live this text of Timothy? Notice it's talking about everybody. Everybody that enters the world with nothing, and that's everybody without exception, all states in life, and leave it with nothing. That's everybody again, all states in life. The whole sentence is said about them, about superfluities. What and how do you understand that for, say, the married state? I would suggest people read the married saints. Religious read religious saints who take a vow of poverty and see how they lived it. And you will find out exactly what Timothy text is saying and a lot of other texts that deal with material goods. And for the married saints, by the way, I would suggest, if you're looking which one, Thomas More would be a very good example. He must have been a pretty wealthy man because he was an attorney. But read his life and see what he did with his money. He would bring the poor into his own home and feed them. It could be dangerous now today with all the crime. You don't know whom you'd be letting in the home. But I'm not going into that problem at the moment. And then you read that Thomas More gave legal services to the poor for nothing. Okay.
And he was Chancellor of the England of his day, and that, I suppose, was part of his wealth until he got in trouble with Henry, because Thomas was so honest he was not going to sign something that is untrue, and he died for it, his honesty and his love for the papacy. He died for the papacy, and he died also for marriage. So if you want to know what Timothy text about no superfluities, what does that mean in your vocation? Read the saints who lived your vocation, and they don't contradict one another. It's a beautiful thing. It has to be a divine thing that people could be talking about this one text, such different states in life, and yet not contradict each other. Marvelous. Let me give you another text of how the saints are the best exegetes. Psalm 27, verse 4, repeated by the Lord in the Martha Mary account in Luke 10. The one thing I ask of the Lord, the one thing I seek, to gaze on the beauty of the Lord. That is a perfect definition, very simple, as you notice, of contemplative prayer, of deep immersion in God. What does it mean? We have talked about this in another series, but just a little refresher right here. Contemplative prayer is an advance from meditative prayer, which is reading, thinking over, pondering, innerly communing with the Lord in human words, and then it becomes contemplative when we're ready. God begins to give a kind of communion with himself, an immersion in himself, a loving, an experiencing, a desiring, without any words at all. Gazing on the beauty of the Lord. So that, you want to know what that means? Oh, read Teresa and John, especially they. They tell you all about what that text means, just magnificently well. Go to the saints. They are the best exegetes of this text, together with some other texts also dealing with deep prayer life. Gazing on the beauty of the Lord. We will stop here. Next time, we're going to begin with a few more examples. This is so crucial a question, rightly understanding God's Word. Thank you. God bless.

The Assumption of the Blessed Virgin Mary, a singular participation of the Blessed Mother in her Son's resurrection. Join the faithful in a liturgical celebration of the divine revelation of Mary's Assumption. EWTN takes you to the Basilica of the National Shrine of the Immaculate Conception in Washington, D.C. for the solemn Mass of the Assumption. Here on the Global Catholic Network, EWTN.

0: the year 450 AD, Nestorius, the Patriarch of Constantinople, claims that there are two persons in Jesus Christ, one divine and one human. Christ's divine person is eternal. It has always existed and will always exist. His human person is passing. It was born and died on the cross to save us. Nestorius also objects to calling Mary the Mother of God, or Theotokos, and renames her Mother of the Savior, or Christotokos. He argues that Mary couldn't give birth to the divine person, which is everlasting, but only to Jesus' human person, which is passing. In 431 AD, the Emperor Theodosius II convenes the Council of Ephesus, which condemns Nestorius as a heretic, and he is banished and dies in exile. Even though Nestorianism is persecuted all over the Christian world, it is accepted by some churches in Assyria, causing the first schism, known as the Nestorian Schism. 20 years later, at the Council of Chalcedon, Nestorianism is finally vanquished with the proclamation that Jesus is one divine person with both divine and human natures. Jesus is true God and true man who was born, died, and resurrected. Therefore, Mary is indeed Theotokos, the Mother of God.
1: Welcome to Catholic Blitz, and on the hot seat is Father Ken Briganti. And can you answer this question? How many times can you receive Holy Communion? I believe that's in 1 day and 1 minute.
2: Yes, in 1 day. The Code of Canon Law actually is very specific about that. You can receive a Holy Communion twice. Usually, if a person is attending a morning Mass on a Saturday but is going to a wedding, or is attending a wedding and is going to go to the evening Mass for the Sunday, is a normal time that a person would want to receive twice. You can attend as many Masses as you like, but that would be the requisite, only two times in 1 day.
1: Wow, you did that with plenty of time to spare. I am impressed and edified. Please come back again for more Catholic Blitz.

Welcome to Scripture and Tradition. I'm Father Mitch Pacwa, and we are working now on going through the rest of St. Paul's letter to the Philippians, chapters 2 and 3. But I just want to mention that today is the feast of St. Clare of Assisi, and she's very important for us because she was the foundress of the Poor Clares, a branch of which was the Order of Mother Angelica and of her sisters. So we pray for them on this great feast at their convent, but also to note that St. Clare of Assisi is also the patron saint of television. She had had a vision of an attack by a Muslim army on a city, so she was able to warn the people of that, and she had seen them from a distance, so that's why she became the patron saint of television as well. So this is a great thing. We had to come up with, patrons for television and computers and things like that, because they weren't invented a long time ago, so it's great to have them. All right, so let's prepare ourselves to take a look at Philippians chapters 2 and 3, and St. Paul's encouragement to us in our faith. Now, of course, you can watch our show anytime and catch all the previous shows by going to EWTN.com and search for Scripture and Tradition. That's and you can see this show and the other shows. Also, if you have any comments, you can email your question or comment to scriptureandtradition@ewtn.com. And we'll try to take that during the show as much as we can. Also, you can follow along with us in the book that we're using for this new Bible study. It's called St. Paul on the Power of the Cross. You can get this at EWTN's religious catalog. Just go to EWTNRC.com, where it is item number 84075, 84075. And if you already have the book, today we are starting on page 111. So let's take a look at that. Now, we left off with that very important ancient hymn in Philippians chapter 2. We were focusing on verses 1 through 11, the preparation for, and then verses 4 through 11. Now we'll take a look at the next step. Well, after St. Paul and that ancient hymn talked about how Christ had been crucified, and, because he emptied himself of the glory of God and then was exalted in the resurrection, so that at his name every knee shall bend in the heavens, on the earth, and under the earth. Showing that a verse from Isaiah 45 that was applied to the Lord God, his name, the divine name of the Lord, that is to whom they should bow. But now it's fulfilled in Jesus Christ because he is truly the Lord Almighty himself. But now, St. Paul wants to finish up chapter 2 of Philippians with a conclusion about that. So based on Christ and on what he has done for us, we see chapter 2, verses 12 to 13, where he says, "Therefore, my beloved, just as you have always obeyed me, not only in my presence, but much more now, in my absence, work out your own salvation with fear and trembling, for it is God who is at work in you, enabling you both to will and to work for his good pleasure." This is the exhortation that St. Paul derives from the nature of Christ. And we have to deal with this because these two verses are so important.
they bring out this tremendous tension that exists between working out your own salvation in fear and trembling on one side, but also the absolute and freely accepted act of faith that God is at work in you to will and to work for His good pleasure. So you have our efforts, and we also see God's working. That is His gracious gift. And this is one of the key reasons that we do not teach that we are justified by grace alone. That's not scriptural. First of all, Martin Luther had added the word alone by Glauben alleine, and also nur by Glauben. He added the word nur, which means only. So he added the word alone, by faith alone, and only by grace, nur by Glauben. They're not in the Greek manuscripts, and he knew it. It was pointed out to him by one of his own disciples in a letter in 1529. He said he was told by a Dr. Link, it's not in the Greek text. And he responds saying, it is so because Dr. Martin Luther says it is so. No, that's not why it's so. It is so because it is the inspired word of God, or it is not there. You don't add words to the Bible in order to get across a point. You can explain the scripture to the best of your ability, but you can't add words or take them out. Very important. Here we see that we very much need to work out our own salvation with fear and trembling. That our free will, see, when you teach the

doctrine of justification by faith alone, that implies, and this is what they were trying to argue about, your free will has no role. You cannot even make a decision to make an act of faith. It is not your free will that can say yes to God. What they, both Luther and Calvin, meant is that God's grace makes you take grace, or he does not give you the grace and you cannot make an act of faith. Your will has nothing to do with it. That's why they also believed, well, Luther didn't, but Calvin and his disciples, especially his disciples, believed in what's called double predestination. God predestines you to heaven, or he predestines you to hell, because your will cannot decide to accept grace or to reject it. St. Paul doesn't teach that. St. Paul teaches very clearly, work out your own salvation with fear and trembling. He doesn't, notice too, he doesn't say, go and have absolute confidence that you are saved. He wants us to have that fear and trembling, and we're going to see that later on in this letter, that he doesn't have absolute certainty, absolute confidence that he's saved, because he's aware of his own weaknesses. And we'll see that in chapter 3. But we have to have the same mentality. However, we also see that he gives us the opposite of a different heresy that was taught by a layman from England. He kind of lived a very strict life, very ascetical life. His name was Pelagius. He came from Romanized England. Some thought that he might have been Irish, but they're not sure of that. St. Jerome made a comment about that. But whether he was Irish or British, we don't know for sure. What we do know is that he taught in a letter that he wrote to a young woman named Demetrius, who was becoming a nun. And he wrote to her and saying that it is all our will, it is all our effort to become holy and saved. We do it by our own power. Saint Augustine and later on the popes, as this became an issue, Saint Jerome also condemned that as a heresy, because Saint Paul says here also, for God is at work in you, both to will and to work for his good pleasure. So the work and the willing that we do to accept salvation comes as a gift from God. It is a gift of grace. So while we don't say by grace alone, we don't add the word alone, we absolutely need the grace of God. You cannot experience his salvation without the grace. It's not all your free will and you're saving yourself. Our will is too weak. We had talked about that on a program last week, I think it was, when we were talking about friendship, and we were discussing the human free will. It's free, but it's weakened, and we experience the weakness. We need God's grace to enable us to make this act of faith. So God gives us grace before we even make an act of faith. His grace works at us, and they have a good Latin word for that. It's called prevenient grace. Prevenient grace means the grace that comes before you make an act of faith. It's God attracting you. He's the one who takes the initiative, not we.

He's seeking us before we seek him. And then when we make that decision, he also gives us grace. It is this relationship with God of our free will and God's free will to infinitely love us working together. And God seeks our good with an infinite will to do good for us, but he still respects our free will. And so they interact. Pelagius is wrong, saying we can do it all by our own power. Luther was wrong, and Calvin saying we don't have any power to do it. It's all God's grace and nothing but God's grace. No, it's an interplay of the relationship with God. That's why this verse is so important, these two verses. And this is something that we need. And let me just give a little story. I've used the story before in past years. I just want to mention again. I sort of got a little bit of an idea of this from Christmas of 1958. Christmas of 57. I was only 8 years old, and at the time, my father gave me a dollar so I could go and buy my mother a Christmas present. And so I could have done a number of things. I could have bought her something for a quarter or for 50 cents, wrapped it up and given it to her, and then used the other money for myself, for a candy bar. Dad wouldn't have known. I could do that. But instead, I went and I looked for the best possible present I could give her that I thought would be, as I looked all over a community discount store. This was one of the early big box stores back in the late 50s, it was the first in Chicago. And I found a little cross, and it had a little purple stone, maybe an amethyst. And if you looked inside the stone and held it up to the light and closed one eye, you could read the Our Father. Now, I gave that to my mother and gave my dad the change. And this was the right thing to do with that. My father gave me the gift so I could get a gift. And this is what God, he gives us the grace of faith so we can make an act of faith. He gives us the gift of hope so that we can have hope. And he gives us the gift of charity so we can show charity to others. That's the key. And this is something that we have to make decisions, but he gives us the grace so that we are able to make those decisions. And it's roughly like that little story. So maybe that'll help you get a picture of what I'm talking about here. All right, let's go now to conclude chapter 2. We'll take a look at verses 14 to 15 first. It says, "Do all things without murmuring and arguing, so that you may be blameless and innocent, children of God without blemish, in the midst of a crooked and perverse generation in which you shine like stars in the world." This is a second, exhortation to avoid grumbling and complaining about the evils in the world. Sometimes people say to me, "Oh, the world has never been this bad. It's terrible. It's got to be close to the end of the world because it just can't get better." St. Paul said that his generation was crooked and perverse. And if you read some of the ancient Roman plays, especially more than the Greek plays, the Roman plays would give you a good idea. Read some of the ancient poets. You read some of the other writers in ancient Rome and see some of the ancient histories. You get a pretty good idea that it was pretty bad, not only in personal morality, but corruption in the government, civil wars, et cetera, et cetera. This is part of what we have to deal with, and you don't grumble about it, but rather we seek to be
blameless and innocent ourselves. That's our goal. You know, we may not be able to change everybody else, but we have to deal with the changes in our own lives and start there. This is very important. And teach others in the faith to be holy, not to give in to the patterns of our world. And that way, we can shine as lights in the world. That's what St. Paul wants us to do. And where does he get that idea from? How about Jesus Christ our Lord in the Sermon on the Mountain when he says to the apostles, you are the light of the world. Let your light shine so that men may give glory to your Father in heaven. We want to give glory to the Father, but as we choose by God's grace to live a good life, following from the previous two verses, as we live this, then we become those lights, and that light gives glory to God. What makes us act that way? This is one of the things that we see we ought to do, and we should take that responsibility to be lights in the world in the midst of a crooked and perverse generation, just like St. Paul. Then we see a third exhortation that comes from great hymn in verses 16 and 17, where St. Paul says, it is by your holding fast to the word of life that I can boast on the day of Christ that I did not run in vain or labor in vain. But even if I am being poured out as a libation over the sacrifice and offering of your faith, I am glad and rejoice with all of you. So this is something that St. Paul does have an overall view. He didn't, say, okay, things are so bad, it's the end of the world, et cetera. No, I am giving my life for you. I'm like a libation. That was a gift. It was usually a cup of wine that you would pour over an animal sacrifice as you were burning it. And it was a part of the sacrifice ritual. He said his death and suffering is like pouring that wine out. He is suffering with them. But they are also a sacrifice. They are offering themselves as a sacrifice in union with Jesus Christ, who emptied himself. Paul is emptying himself. The people of Philippi are emptying their lives as they live their faith. And in this, they are like Christ, who did not grasp onto his divinity, but emptied himself in order to die on the cross like Paul is preparing, and that he sees himself and the people of Philippi in union with Jesus Christ crucified, and that their self-gift, their self-offering is in union with Christ, and therefore it will redound to eternal life in heaven when they meet Christ. That is the picture that he presents here. All right, we'll take a break and then we'll start chapter 3, so please stay with us.

0: Maximilian Kolbe had a great saying: if it's not within your control, be assured it is the sure will of the Immaculata. When the Nazis came, when they knocked on the door to take him away to the horrible concentration camp, Maximilian Kolbe said, "Yes, Mary." When it was his time to take the place of the other man, "Yes, Mary." And because of that, he became one of the greatest saints.
1: Steve, what do you say when you hear this very common pro-choice argument? An embryo or fetus is just a part of a woman's body, and a woman can do whatever she wants with her own body.
2: Right, the classic body part argument. The embryo is in no way a part of the mother's body. Science clearly defines body part as a structure that shares the same genetic code as the rest of the body, like the appendix or a tonsil or an arm. And it does not direct its own development. The unborn child has a completely unique genetic code. Half the time, it has a different sex than its own mother. And it also directs its own development. So the embryo is clearly a separate living human being residing temporarily inside his or her mother.
1: That's the science of the matter.

0: There was no single event. It was more gradual. You know, eventually you just don't go one Sunday, and then you don't go two Sundays in a row. Then went through a divorce and ended up being a single parent. If I didn't have church or God, I would be back at that lonely stage, that trouble stage. Whenever you get anxious and worry about things, you just know that Jesus has it under control.
1: If you've been away from the Catholic Church for any reason, visit CatholicsComeHome.org.

All right, welcome back. We are taking now a look at Philippians chapter 3. And I want to just open up. The main point that we want to deal with is in verses 3 to 21. But just to give the introduction in verses 1 and 2, St. Paul wrote in verses 1 and 2, "Finally, my brethren, rejoice in the Lord. To write the same things to you is not irksome to me and is safe for you." So St. Paul is just telling them that he is reminding them of things that he had already said. They needed that reminder. Again, any of you who raise children may have to say things such as Mr. and Mrs. Pacwa used to say to their children, beginning with their firstborn. How come I have to tell you kids something 1,000 times before you listen? I don't think Mr. and Mrs. Pack are the only parents who have to repeat things. And St. Paul's not the only teacher who had to repeat things. Our Lord repeated different lessons. That's why you sometimes see little variations on some of the parables and stuff. He adapted them to different circumstances and different places. As he told the same stories, that people needed to have that repetition. And we need to read and reread and read again the gospel so that we can have that repetition. So that's good for us. But then he gets to one of the points that he's trying to make here. Look out for the dogs, for the evil workers. Look out for those who mutilate the flesh. Now, what's going on in verse 2? He's setting the theme for the next discussion. Apparently, as had already happened in Galatia. Remember, Galatia is an area in central Turkey today, what is modern Turkey, on the Asian side of Turkey, the larger section. There's an area called Galatia where people who were Gaulish people had settled, and there a group of people came to the Galatian Christian church and started telling them they had to get circumcised. Now, something like that, maybe the same people or another group of people, is coming to the church in Philippi, which is in Europe, in what's now Greece, used to be Macedonia. It's still a Macedonian section of Greece. And the people of Philippi also had people coming in who wanted to insist that to be a real Christian, you had to be circumcised. The men had to be circumcised following the Jewish practice. And St. Paul says to look out for those who mutilate the flesh through circumcision. That's his point. So let's take this next section. We'll do it in some parts because there are different sections of this. He begins his argument in regard to the circumcisers. That's what this whole chapter is about. And it's just as in Galatians, the argument against the circumcisers takes place in the context of refuting them with the power of Jesus Christ crucified and his new covenant. So that's what we're getting to. First of all, in verse 3, let's just read that. "For it is we who are the circumcision who worship in the Spirit of God and boast in Christ Jesus and have no confidence in the flesh." We'll stop there. Let's take a look at that. He identifies Christians who worship God in spirit and give glory to Christ as the true circumcision. It's not something of their own flesh,
but is something that we are by our worship. And that means that we are in a covenant with God. That's what the true circumcision refers to. We are in this covenant relationship. Circumcision of the men in Judaism goes back to Abraham. And that's when he changed his name. When he was submitted to circumcision himself, his name was changed from Abram to Abraham. And that's also why it's still to this day. Jewish people circumcise their sons and give their name to their son officially at their circumcision on the earth, the eighth day after their birth. So, but it's also a sign, a very personal, unchangeable sign of their covenant with God. So that's what that's about. But he's saying we don't put confidence in the flesh. That's not where the covenant lies. It's in our worship of Christ. Now, in verses 4 to 6, St. Paul gives us his autobiography. He's done autobiographical sections in Galatians, for instance. He also does one here, and this is a very interesting one. So let's read verses 4 to 6. For I myself have reason for confidence in the flesh. If anyone else has reason to be confident in the flesh, I have more. Circumcised on the eighth day, a member of the people of Israel, of the tribe of Benjamin, a Hebrew born of Hebrews. So as to the law, a Pharisee, as to zeal, a persecutor of the church, as to righteousness under the law, blameless. Yet, so let's just stop there before we get to his conclusion from that. So we see a number of things about him. First, he's not a Jew. What do you mean St. Paul's not a Jew? No, he's not a Jew. St. Paul doesn't belong to the tribe of Judah. He belongs to the tribe of Benjamin. And to be a Jew means that you are a member of the tribe of Judah. Now, most Israelites who live today are descendants of the tribe of Judah or of Benjamin, because those were the two tribes that did not become the 10 lost tribes of Israel people talk about. Those are the northern tribes, Zebulun, Naphtali, and Ephraim, Manasseh. Those tribes up in the north were dispersed by the Assyrians in 721, and they were scattered around the Assyrian Empire. And because many of them worshiped the Lord, but they also worshiped Baal, then they started worshiping the other gods. These people lost their Israelite identity. They lost their identity because God is the center of their identity as a nation. This is what gives them identity and reality. If they lose God and they worship other gods or lose any worship of the Lord, then they tend to become dispersed among the other people and like everybody else. Whereas the people of Judah and Benjamin had been exiled to Babylon, but a couple prophets kept speaking to them in Babylon, including Ezekiel and Isaiah 40 to 55. They spoke to them and they maintained their faith in the Lord and they kept their identity as Judah and as a people of Israel. So that's why most Jewish people today are the descendants of the tribe of Judah. They all of them are descendants of the tribe of Judah, though you also have Levites. Levites are also not Jews, they're Levitical. That's a different tribe than Judah. And so you have Benjamin, Judah, and many of the Levites survived
the Babylonian exile, and Paul is identifying himself as a tribe, member of the tribe of Benjamin. And by the way, who was the most famous member of the whole tribe of Benjamin? King Saul. That's why he has the name Saul at his conversion. He changed it to Paul because if you make it a Greek-sounding name, Saulos, Saulos means effeminate man. And so he didn't want to use that name. It didn't sound good in Greek. So he used a good, solid name from Greek and Latin, Paulus. It sounds like Saulus. A lot of Jewish people do that, too. So sometimes Jewish men named Sheldon have a Hebrew name Shlomo or Solomon. And so on. That happens fairly often. So that's what Paul did as well. So this is his background as a Benjaminite, a Hebrew born of Hebrews, committed to the Pharisee interpretation of the law, and very zealous, so much so he persecuted the church, just as he had said in his letter to the Galatians, and as St. Luke, his traveling companion, also wrote about Paul's persecution of the church in Acts of the Apostles. So this is all consistent. Now, we go on to the next part of his attitude towards being a member of the tribe of Benjamin, who himself had been circumcised on the eighth day. But whatever gain I had, I counted as loss because of Christ. More than that, I regard everything as loss because of the surpassing value of knowing Christ Jesus my Lord. For his sake, I have suffered the loss of all things, and I regard them as rubbish, in order that I may gain Christ and be found in him, not having a righteousness of my own that comes from the law, but one that comes through faith in Christ. The righteousness from God based on faith. I want to know Christ and the power of his resurrection and the sharing of his sufferings by becoming like him in his death, if somehow I may attain the resurrection from the dead. All right, let's stop there. And we'll continue so we can just take a look at this. First, he mentions in verses 7 through 9 that this is already loss. He's got a great past. He was well educated, very advanced in his practice of his faith, very learned. But all that's lost because of Christ. Christ is exceedingly greater. He really is living out

When he found Christ, he sold everything. Everything else was gone. I give everything for Christ. That's the real value. And it's the surpassing value of knowing Christ and, of course, being known by him. That's why he lost everything. He's lost his friends, other people, Jewish people. In fact, he's in prison, probably in Caesarea Maritima, because the Jewish leaders in Jerusalem wanted to kill him. So he understands the loss. They want to execute him for preaching Christ. He says, no, that this faith in Christ is key. Secondly, we want to note here, while I had said above, when we were discussing chapter 2, verses 12 and 13, that you are not justified by faith alone, by grace alone, that doesn't mean that faith is irrelevant. No, faith in Jesus Christ is absolutely right. This is where Luther and Calvin did have a crucial point, that they did call us to enter that faith relationship with Jesus Christ, and that you cannot save yourself. They were correct in condemning a Pelagian point of view whereby you believe you can save yourself. You can't save yourself. And you need the righteousness that comes by faith in Jesus Christ, a righteousness that believes that his death on the cross has the power to forgive your sins. This is an act of faith that actually effects righteousness with God. So it is not part of Catholicism to deny the role of faith, but you can't make it the only thing. It's keeping true to the full teaching of Scripture. This is what's key for all of us. So I don't have a righteousness for my own because I can't have my own righteousness. I'm too much caught up in my own sins. And I can't do this by my power. And I can't do enough good works to justify myself. Because when I do good works, I am doing them with God's stuff. If I give people food, I didn't invent the food. And I didn't make it grow. I might have worked to help it grow. And I might be giving it away, but it's ultimately God's stuff anyway that you're using. We need to trust that our faith in Jesus Christ is what makes us justified and righteous with God. This is true. And that my own efforts are refuse. It's what you scour off of a pot. So that's what when he says, I regard them as refuse. This is the off-scouring from a pot. You know, when you throw away, you know, what's caked on and stuff and all. So that is, and it doesn't come from following the Old Testament law. It comes from this grace in Christ. But again, verses 10 and 11, he says, that I may know him and the power of his resurrection, and may share in his sufferings, becoming like him in his death. The power of Christ's death is what gives us righteousness. And we want to be like Christ. He said at the beginning of chapter 2, have the same mind of Christ who emptied himself. St. Paul understands that as he is in prison, perhaps awaiting execution for being a follower of Christ, he is opening himself to being like Christ crucified. He's open to emptying himself in death like Christ did on the cross. He looks to share in his sufferings and becoming like him in his death. This is part of our Christian life that is essential. So that suffering happens in life. Do we necessarily seek it? Some people do. But most of the time, suffering comes in ways we don't expect. Loss of loved ones, sicknesses, losses of jobs,

all kinds of problems happen. And we can either say, it's hopeless, I give up, I'm going to kill myself, or I'm going to die with Christ. I'm going to unite myself with Christ. And we've talked about this years ago when we went through my book on Holy Mass, the meaning of the Eucharist, that in that book I wrote on it. It's at Mass, especially the sacrifice of Calvary represented at the altar. And when we offer ourselves and say, Lord, this is all I've got. You've given me me. I give this to you. And in that, we unite our lives and our suffering with the sufferings of Christ. This is the key. And so that's how we share in it. And by sharing that, we can be assured by him that we can attain the resurrection from the dead. This is what we have. So that's what he has. Now let's take a look at the next section. And this is in verses 12 through 14, where he says, not that I have already obtained this or have already reached the goal, but I press on to make it my own because Christ Jesus has made me his own. Beloved, I do not consider that I have made it my own, but this one thing I do, forgetting what lies behind and straining forward to what lies ahead, I press on toward the goal for the prize of the heavenly call of God in Christ Jesus. Well, let's stop there a second. Notice Paul doesn't say, now I am saved. I've already been saved, and I have eternal assurance. He doesn't say, he doesn't talk like that. He never says those kind of things. What he says, it's not that I have obtained the resurrection. I'm not already perfect. He had said the same thing back in 1 Corinthians chapter 3. He had said there that he doesn't, he's not claiming that he's already, you know, saved, he's already saved. He doesn't say that at all. But he's like here, he's pressing forward. And he presses to make it his own. This is something I'm working towards. He knows his imperfections. He had said that in Romans chapter 7, verses 14 and following. He wants to do what's good, he wants to obey the law, but he can't. He sees it. Here, too, he sees this. So I don't consider I made it my own, but here's what I do. I forget the things that I used to brag about. I forget the things that I think I had. I forget what lies behind, and I strain forward to what lies ahead. He doesn't even say, well, Lord, I did this stuff for you. I converted all these people. I built these churches. No, he's not resting. He's straining forward. Think about that again in terms of the Sermon on the Mount, when at the end of Matthew chapter 7, Jesus says, it's not all those who say to me, Lord, Lord, did I not prophesy in your name? Did I not do miracles in your name? He says, go away, I never knew you. I never knew you. No. And Paul also has a sense. I can't just rest on my laurels. Well, I did some good stuff. I'm all set. No. He's straining forward. There's always more to do. And this is what he is looking to do. So this is key for us. And that's something that he says here in verse 15. Let those of us who are mature be thus minded. And if in anything you think differently about anything, this too God will reveal to you. Only let us hold fast to what we have attained. So this is something that he had said back in chapter 2, verses 1 to 3, put on the mind of Christ, be like-minded. That's what he was doing. And he wants us to hold on to what is true. He's not just trying to build his own club. He wants the truth for himself and for all the other Christians.
This has to be our attitude, and that truth is revealed to us in the full counsel of God, in all of his words, not just parts I like, but in all of it. And we always have to pay attention to the parts we don't like. And we're just going to go on and try to finish up this chapter. Let's take a look at verses 17 down to 21, the end of the chapter. Brothers and sisters, join in imitating me and observe those who live according to the example you have in us. For many live as enemies of the cross of Christ. I've often told you of them, and now I tell you even with tears. Their end is destruction. Their God is the belly, and their glory is in their shame. Their minds are set on earthly things. But our citizenship is in heaven, and it is from there that we are expecting a Savior, the Lord Jesus Christ. He will transform the body of our humiliation that it may be conformed to the body of his glory by the power that also enables him to make all things subject to himself. All right, let's take a look at this. This is a very the conclusion of this whole argument. He criticizes his opponents from verse 2, the ones he calls dogs and workers of evil. And these are people, so one part of them certainly seems to be that they were focused on getting other people circumcised. And they were using that as a boast, that we had this great effect. This is something that he's rejecting. But I think also in some of this, he warns them about those enemies of the cross of Christ to try to use circumcision makes a person an enemy of Christ, because you are not saved by circumcision. That's not an act of redemption. And apparently, as in Galatia, Paul's opponents were making that claim that circumcision was necessary, and it's not. In fact, the issue is that we have to be in Christ Jesus. It is his cross that is the source of salvation. It's on the cross, especially our Lord's words, as recorded in St. Luke. St. Luke knew these words and recorded them as gospel. This was not something in the other gospel, but this line in Luke 23, Father, forgive them. They know not what they do. That forgiveness extended by Christ to the soldiers mocking him and to the crowd mocking him, and to you and to me, that forgiveness is our salvation. And nothing we do, including circumcision, brings it about. And then we also see that if you, and this is a problem, when it says their God is their belly and their glory in their shame with their mind set on earthly things, it's very important. These people who are his opponents also seem to be justifying various other sins. And by focusing on their belly and their shame, this indicates that like some of the people in Corinth, especially in 1 Corinthians 5 and 6, some people were engaging in sexual sins. And whether prostitution, incest in the case of one man, and other sexual misbehavior, sexual sins against the sixth commandment. This was something going on here. And these folks were glorying in their shame. They were bragging about their sexual libertine behavior.
and they were exaggerating this. He said, that's going to lead to your destruction. This is not the way of salvation. We come with to Christ and his cross. Again, because not only at Mass do we meet Christ crucified, but it is Jesus Christ crucified we meet when we come into the confession. This is key. So that is something to keep in mind. Instead, he says this, our citizenship is in heaven. Christ's ascension into heaven gives us a citizenship. If by baptism we are united to Jesus Christ and are members of his body, then we too have a citizenship in heaven. And he gives it to us. Citizenship here on earth is fine, and it's a good thing, but countries come and go. They fade away. Roman Empire is gone, and Soviet Union is gone. Nazi Germany is gone. There's different countries. East Germany is gone. Yugoslavia is gone. Other countries take their place. This happens. But our citizenship in heaven transcends all those and lasts forever. And that's why we await a Savior, the Lord Jesus Christ. He will transform us. And he will, as he says, change our lowly body into a glorious body. We need to keep in mind that he intends for us to have that glorious body. And this is where he subjects all things to himself. The same teaching he had given in 1 Corinthians 15 when he taught about the resurrection of Christ, this also applies to us, that he will raise our bodies into his glory, and in that way subject everything to himself and to his Father. This is what we hope for. And St. Paul lays out this vision consistently with here as well as in the other epistles, which is why we study them. All right, we finished up what we want to say in regard to Philippians. Again, I want to encourage all of you to remember to be generous, especially in these summer months. A lot of times people are distracted by other things. They're going on vacation and such. But we still need to have your support. That's all the support that we get is from you and your generosity in an ongoing way. So please keep us in between your gas bill, electric bill, and cable bill. And we'll be able to pay our bills, which keep coming all summer long. So we appreciate that. And may Almighty God bless all of you and keep you. May he cause his face to shine upon you. May the Lord lead you in all of your ways by his peace. May Almighty God bless you, the Father, the Son, and the Holy Spirit. Amen. And thank you for all the support you do give us. We truly appreciate it.

The Assumption of the Blessed Virgin Mary, a singular participation of the Blessed Mother in her Son's resurrection. Join the faithful in a liturgical celebration of the divine revelation of Mary's Assumption. EWTN takes you to the Basilica of the National Shrine of the Immaculate Conception in Washington, D.C. for the solemn Mass of the Assumption. 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

0: the year 150 AD, the Catholic Church confronts Gnosticism, a collection of religious sects that prize the spiritual world and condemn the utter evil of the material world. Its confusing and deceptive melding of Christian truths with Greek philosophy and other beliefs deceives a large number of Christians. In fact, the Gnostic Valentinus is so respected among Christians that he is almost elected as the Bishop of Rome. He proclaims the ascent of the soul from the created world through secret spiritual knowledge called Gnosis. Sadly, only a select few are able to achieve this mysterious self-salvation. In response, church leaders do not remain silent. Ignatius, Bishop of Antioch, warns his flock against Docetism, a Gnostic heresy that denies the humanity of Christ and teaches that his body is simply an illusion. Ignatius reminds believers that in the sacrament of the Holy Eucharist, the faithful consume the true body and blood of Jesus Christ. In his book, Against Heresies, Irenaeus of Lyon instructs all Christians that true doctrine comes from Jesus Christ through his apostles and their appointed successors in the church he founded. Irenaeus also emphasizes that matter isn't evil, for God the Father creates man from the soil of the earth. He then sends Christ to redeem the earth.
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0: I'm Charles Luanga Sekabira. I'm 27 years old, and I come from Uganda.
1: My name is Scott Borgman, and I was born in Colorado.
2: I'm Paul Robin, and I come from the diocese of Saga, which is in North India.
3: Well, my name is Mark, and I come from Spain, from a little island in the Mediterranean Sea called Mallorca.
4: My name is Javier. I come originally from Mexico, but we immigrated to the U.S. when I was 7.
5: My name is Markus Järvi, and I come from Estonia.

0: when I talk about or when I think about vocations, I also think about the family, because the vocations come from family. Joining the seminary is not something so easy. I remember the requirements, like two pairs of shoes, two pairs of bed sheets, and things like that. My parents managed to buy some of these requirements. One interesting thing, they bought for me one pair of bed sheets, and then they couldn't buy the second one. The last resort, they gave me their only pair of bed sheets, and this is what I took in the seminary.
1: My vocation to the priesthood was a very long journey. My father had raised me as a Protestant missionary in West Africa, so I'd always learned to love the scriptures. I'd always learned that God had created me for something, but I wasn't quite sure what that was, and so I kind of went after my own desires, started trying to earn money and work my way up the ladder in Hollywood. And I started going to Mass every day. I always left with a great peace. And after 2 years, I couldn't wait any longer. I wanted to participate in this great mystery, which is the Eucharist.
2: I discovered my vocation when I was 16. When I was a little boy, when I was 6 years old, I just liked to be a priest, just because there were priests in my parish who used to sing, and I liked to sing.
3: I started to ask questions about, you know, about my Catholic faith and about God, because there was something in them that was very attractive for me. My dream was to get a job and, you know, to get married, to, you know, to have children and to travel around the world and all these things that, you know, typical from young guy. When I was praying there in the chapel of this college, and then, you know, I understood, I saw that that God was calling, was asking me something else.
4: I was in a retreat when a priest asked me if I had ever considered the possibility of becoming a priest. But I told him, actually, I hadn't. I was simply a young professional at the time, an electrical engineer working at a company in New York in Long Island. And after that question, I was a bit nervous, and I couldn't not think about it after that. So I, at that point, I think I started to pray and ask for light and become more available in that respect to the church.
5: Young people in Estonia, I think they don't manifest the thirst of God. They manifest the thirst for the pleasures. And this creates a great, great challenge for the church in Estonia to evangelize the Estonian people. In Estonia, we lived under the communist regime during 50 years, and we suffered a lot. The communist regime was materialistic, was an atheistic regime, and this this caused that the people forgot and forget the God. And then came capitalism in its worst manifestations. And to put these two different situations together creates a very difficult situation.

0: main campus of the Pontifical University of the Holy Cross is situated just beside Piazza Navona in the Palazzo Sant'Apollinare. Just 10 minutes away, going through Campo di Fiore and Piazza Farnese, is the other campus of the university, our library and research facility.
1: A whole lot of our work here at the Pontifical University of the Holy Cross is directed towards forming young men who are preparing for the priesthood. They come from all over the world, also from the United States, but really from all continents, all over the world. And everything that we do here is directed towards ecclesial formation. And everything we do, since everything, our whole beings, are, as professors here, many of us are priests, is directed towards priestly formation in the classroom, outside of the classroom. But it's primarily the academic formation that we give, which is designed to help these young men so that when they go back home and they're working in a parish as priests celebrating Mass, they'll be prepared to guide people with their pastoral counsel and with their preaching. Right from the very beginning in 1984, John Paul II encouraged the founding of the Pontifical University of the Holy Cross, and he's followed the university very closely since then.
2: La vostra università, nata dallo zelo apostolico del Beato José María Escrivá, ci propone di ricercare e promuovere la verità con onestà intellettuale e rispetto alla della rivelazione.
1: In fact, we're called a pontifical university because John Paul II gave us that title. Pontifical meaning that we're under the tutelage, the protection of the Pope, and now Pope Benedict.
0: The Pontifical University of the Holy Cross is made up of four faculties, four schools: theology, philosophy, canon law, church law, and institutional communications. Besides, there is an Institute of Religious Studies which provides diploma degrees for nearly 600 students.
1: Philosophical and theological formation that we offer at the university helps our students to go beyond understanding the catechism, not only to understand what the church teaches, but they also, we hope, come to understand why.
3: Saint José María was the driving force, his spirit was the driving force behind the founding of this university. He was intensely interested in the formation of diocesan priests, really so interested that he even thought about leaving Opus Dei to dedicate himself full time to forming diocesan clergy. And I think that spirit, you can feel it still in the hallways and the classrooms of this university, in the personal interest that the professors take in the students, in their very natural love for Christ, the Church, the Blessed Virgin, the Holy Father, and also in the high academic standards, the professional standards that the university maintains. All of that is really a reflection of the spirit of Saint José María.
4: Padre.
5: Jamia.
4: Yo tengo un hijo sacerdote de la obra.
5: A tu hijo le diré, bendita sea la madre que te trajo al mundo.
6: With my background as a Protestant, I was really surprised to find that priests actually study anywhere between 5 and 10 years to become priests, and I couldn't understand why it was important for a human foundation, for a spiritual foundation, for that role as a pastor.
7: In these almost 3 years that I've been in this university, I'm really very, very grateful because it's a really a very competent university, and I know everybody knows this. First of all, the professors themselves are intelligent, according to me, and they are people who have really made us work.
6: In the beginning, I didn't understand why such a long formation was valuable. I didn't realize that I wasn't just learning answers to people's questions, but I was becoming something. I don't need to know just how to respond to questions, but how to live my life as a holy priest.
3: It's true that priests are going to be facing great challenges in the third millennium, and the university is preparing them to face them. Aside from the question of preparing them with the focus on holiness that's central to the Pope's plan for the third millennium, it also, I think, helps them face today's world, because the professors at this university all exercised professional careers. Before they became priests and professors, they were doctors, lawyers, engineers, journalists. So they're very familiar with today's world from the inside, and they communicate that familiarity to the students so that the students aren't intimidated by today's world with its power and expertise, but rather they love and respect and know that world well and lead it to Christ.
8: The first challenge when I go back to Estonia is to become a holy priest for my people, for my nation, in order to evangelize and in order to help as much as it is possible with God's grace to convert the people to the Holy Catholic Church. I am the only seminarian of the Estonian Church right now, and I ask you also for your prayers for our church and for our vocations.
3: I'm very enthusiastic about the students that come to this university here in Rome. It gives me enormous hope for the future of the church. When you're looking at the student, you're looking not just at one student, you're looking at perhaps an entire country, perhaps the door to an entire continent. When in these countries where there's very few Catholics, the priests who are formed here at this university are going to shape the church for centuries to come.
9: You just take a look and you'll see that you are sharing your life, your faith, your vocation with people from almost 30 different countries. It's amazing. And to be able to share my room with a guy from India and a guy from the Philippines, that's amazing.
6: Studying at Santa Croce has allowed me to see that I've never seen such a concentration of priests that I say, if God calls me to become a priest, I want to be like that.
10: I think in the university we not only concentrate on the studies, but also we concentrate on our spiritual attitude or spiritual part of our life. We are studying theology, in fact, to be good priests. And I think if we don't become holy priests, there is no need of becoming priests. If we be priests, we must be holy priests.

0: think in hindsight, they played an incredible role in my discovering my vocation. I don't think I would have been able to discover my vocation had it not been for their example or the virtues that they taught me when I was little and throughout my high school years.
1: I remember I was cleaning up my daughter's toys and he had called on the phone and he said, "Nellie, I have something to tell you." And he said, "I'm going to become a priest." And I said, "What? What did you say?" And I said, "Wow, that's something." And he said, "It's going to take about 6 years." I'm like, "Ooh, that's a long time." But at the same time, I remember thinking, "Wow, what a commitment." At that point, I knew that his whole life he had been preparing to do that, and that God had chosen him. It was so beautiful to actually see him be one with what he was going to do. I was very, very proud.
2: When Javi went and did the consecration, a man standing behind me started tearing up, and I turned to him, and it was just like, it's amazing to see how Javier has touched not only my family's life, but everybody else around him

0: it's very important to study in Rome because here I am close to Holy Father and close to the witness of the first martyrs.
1: I think it is an incredible opportunity for a seminarian to come to Rome because they get to see the universality of the church from all over the world, and they could see that the church and the faith is not linked to any one culture.
2: One learns a lot from one's fellow students, and to see one's fellow students from India, from Africa, from the Philippines, from Europe gives a whole lot of perspective on the church when one goes back to serve in one's diocese with respect to how the liturgy is celebrated, for instance. To have the perspective to see the universality of the church helps, I'm sure, our graduates to feel and to really be united to the Holy Father.
3: The seminarians and the priests who come to study in Rome, we come here in order to be formed as priests, in order to go back to our countries and serve the church there. And we always saw John Paul II as a father, but also as a model of the priesthood. As Cardinal Ratzinger, before his election as Pope, Cardinal Ratzinger came and took part in a number of activities here at the university. For instance, he came to have an informal discussion with the professors of theology to speak about the future needs of the church, also regarding the formation of priests.
4: When they come home, they have been an asset to my archdiocese. And in fact, I have made them formators of the seminaries. They have acquired not only the high standard of learning, but also their orthodoxy, fidelity to the magisterium, and their spiritual formation.
5: You live in a city whereby even our faith is not only written on the walls, but even a single stone has much to say about our faith.
6: In India, I did not know the importance of Christianity. When it's Christmas, we don't have any decorations in the city and you don't feel that it's Christmas. But when you come here, you know that there are a lot of Christians here and a lot of Christians like you who help us

at the four schools of the university, there are about 800 students. Apart from that, there's another Institute of Religious Studies where there are about 600 students. But the students who attend the four schools, the cost in a year is about $10,000.

0: give an example. When I was in minors in a senior seminary in 1957, a family in America offered to help me for the priesthood to finish my course. Now, if they didn't come to my assistance to help me, I would not have gone through. Will I be here today? Will I be a priest? Would I be a bishop to lead my people? No. Now, that family is very, very proud of me, and I'm very, very proud of them.
1: First of all, I thank all those who give money for the seminarians to study here in Rome, because they are serving also the Holy Church.
2: Everything that we do here at the Pontifical University of the Holy Cross relies upon your generous support. Please consider, in the presence of God, making a contribution, a gift to our university or to one of our seminarians or priests who are studying here. Your gift will be a contribution to the future of the church, the next generation of priests. We keep you in our prayers. May God bless you and your family.

Blessed are the pure of heart. What do we mean by blessed is the pure of heart? One of those very, very important and telling demands that the Lord is making on us. The pure of heart are those who are not selfish. You see, brothers and sisters, it's now a time. Every man for himself, every woman for themselves, they have rights and they can do what they want. And there's no such thing as selfishness in the minds, but only rights. Pro me, for me, what I want, what I desire in life. On the other hand, the blessings that the Lord tells about in the Beatitudes are those who serve. They're servants of the Lord. They're servants of people. They're happy because other people are happy, not because they have satisfied their own appetites. The pure of heart, they seek only what God wants, His will, His desire for us. We do not seek for ourselves. Teach your children that. Yes, there are talents. You use those talents, and these talents are good. But again, the talents should be used for others, not for myself, to exhibit myself in pornography, not to show myself in how wonderful and talented I am, but also to demonstrate the life of Jesus Christ. Anyone who seeks God's will find it. There is no such thing as seeking the will of God and not finding it. In life, brothers and sisters, the pure of heart are those who seek God and seek God's will in every way. I seek my vocation in life. How can I serve God? How can I serve people? I don't want just what I want, but I want what makes a world richer and happier. Let me do your will, Lord. That's what you should all want, fellow Christians. Let me do your will, Lord. Not my will, but thine be done. This is what Mary tells all of us. Let me serve your will, Lord. Let me fulfill my purpose that you have given me in order to serve people. Lord, how can I be holy? Lord, how can I be true to Christ? How can I pour out all that I am so that there's nothing left in me? I don't want, Lord, for people to be hungry, naked. I don't want people to be left in the streets. I don't want the sick to be forgotten. I just want, Lord, that all be blessed by my love, my sacrifice for others, so that one day I will be in heaven. In the name of the Father, and of the Son, and of the Holy Spirit. Amen.

Maximilian Kolbe had a great saying, if it's not within your control, be assured it is the sure will of the Immaculata. When the Nazis came, when they knocked on the door to take him away to the horrible concentration camp, Maximilian Kolbe said, yes, Mary. When it was his time to take the place of the other man, yes, Mary. And because of that, he became one of the greatest saints

0: At Lourdes, a light beckons in the darkness. 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
2: 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I asked them, "Where do you come from in such great numbers?"
3: "Out of human hearts. Stop tormenting us with your prayers. Because you have snatched so many souls away from us this night that we have worked for many years, we will tear you to pieces."
2: "If that is the will of the most merciful God, tear me to pieces, for I have justly deserved it, for I am the most miserable of all sinners."
3: "Let us flee. She is not alone. The Almighty is with her."
2: And as they vanished like dust, my soul felt great peace under the protection of our merciful Lord.

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1: I'm Veronica Dudo in Washington, D.C. tonight on EWTN News Nightly, Secret Getaway. New details about a presidential escape after a threat from Iran. Frantic search. Crews comb the rubble after a devastating earthquake in Colombia. We talked to an aid worker on the ground. Message of peace. Pope Leo XIV publishes his theme for the upcoming 60th World Day of Peace. Plus, saint of the day, we look at the incredible story of St. Clare of Assisi and why she's so revered nearly 800 years after her death. These stories and more tonight.
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1: Thank you for being with us on the Feast of St. Clare of Assisi. Our top story tonight, Washington Post journalists call it a surreal story. They say President Donald Trump secretly flew out of last month's NATO summit in Turkey to avoid an assassination threat from Iran. And it turns out a catering truck played a key part in protecting the president on his way back home. White House correspondent Owen Jensen reports. Good evening, Owen.
2: Veronica, good evening to you. Well, it was a complex ploy to protect President Donald Trump while he was in the air, first reported by the Washington Post, involving multiple planes and highly secretive movements.
3: Trying to avoid an attempt on his life while heading back to the U.S. from Turkey, President Donald Trump boards Air Force One, but he would not end up actually flying on that very plane.
4: You can see some creativity and ingenuity in how they were able to pull this off.
3: Instead, President Trump, by way of an airport catering truck next to the aircraft, is secretly whisked away to a smaller aircraft.
5: This is the type of deception campaign that is highly unusual in the history of the U.S. Secret Service.
3: The small group of reporters who thought they were traveling with the president were advised to lower their window shades ahead of takeoff.
5: Members of the press were completely unaware that the president was no longer on the plane that they were on. And even some White House officials did not know that the president had simply slipped away and was no longer on Air Force One anymore.
3: President Trump had flown to the summit in a new jet, a gift from Qatar. But ahead of departing Turkey, the president said he would fly partway home on an older model Air Force One plane instead. Questions have been raised over the security of the Qatar-provided aircraft.
5: This is one of the reasons there is a lot of concern about what happened and why the press was deceived. If there isn't a lot of trust between the public and the president about his whereabouts, if God forbid something did happen, this is the stuff that can create a lot of conspiracy theories.
3: The Post report on secretly putting President Trump on a third aircraft shows how concerned security officials are about Iran's threats against President Trump. The White House communications director issued a statement. As the president has said recently, there are many enemies of America who have their sights on him, and we use every tool at our disposal to address those threats. After the secret switch last month, President Trump was asked if he was aware of any credible threat by Iran against Air Force One.
6: Well, I have a threat all the time. I'm number one on their list before you. But if I go, you go.
2: Also tonight, the Iran war. The U.S. military says it stopped another cargo ship from violating the U.S. blockade of Iran by firing a couple of missiles into that ship's engine room. And separately tonight, President Trump is in Ohio for the 2026 Patriot Games, where top high school athletes from around the country are gathering to compete for scholarship money and to celebrate the country's birth. At the White House, Owen Jensen, EWTN News Nightly.
1: Pope Leo has responded today after a deadly earthquake in Colombia. A telegram sent by the Vatican to the president of the Colombian Episcopal Conference says, in part, the Holy Father deeply saddened upon learning of the tragic news of the earthquake that has severely affected various areas of Colombia, offers prayers for the eternal rest of the deceased, and lifts up to the Lord his prayers for the speedy recovery of those affected by this tragedy. The quake struck yesterday in the western part of the country, just outside of the capital city of Bogota. Today, more footage is coming out showing the moment of impact.
7: Oh.
1: This church is in the city of Venezia and was damaged in a tremor caused by the quake. More than 100 people have died and hundreds of buildings have been damaged. Today, rescue crews raced to dig people out of the rubble. Joining me now from Bogota is Camila Gomez, Deputy Director of Programs in Colombia for the International Rescue Committee. Thank you so much for coming on today. You're on the ground. Can you share with us more about the current situation that continues to unfold?
7: Well, thank you very much for reaching out to IRC. And yes, we continue to track and analyze the situation as it happens. We have been receiving information both from official sources, but from our partners on the ground as well. As IRC, we have had presence in Colombia since 2018, and we have some ongoing programs in parts of the regions where the earthquake took place. We have staff who is thankfully all right and located in Cali and in Buenaventura. And so we continue to receive information from them and assess how we can best support the response to this tragic earthquake.
1: What are you prioritizing in terms of helping people right now?
7: In our programs in Buenaventura, we were working with education facilities, with schools mainly, to protect children from the violence and conflict that surrounds them and to work with the educational sort of community to protect these children. And those schools in Buenaventura, which is located west of Cali, were severely impacted. Some of them have, you know, the walls have fallen, and so the children have no place to go to school with. Classes are suspended for now, but physically the schools have been severely impacted. So that is one of the areas that we continue to track very, very closely, not just the infrastructure, but most importantly, the children, the families, the school communities. We're also tracking very strong needs as it relates to access to basic health services. And we know that there is a need for mobile health units in all of the places where the earthquake impact.
1: How have the people of Colombia responded to the quake, especially in those isolated regions?
7: There is a lot of solidarity. We are very close to the twin earthquakes that took place in Venezuela a little over a month ago. So that is still very much in our minds and in our hearts. And we, as a nation, we are, you know, in solidarity with our fellow members of the country who are affected by this. I think people have come together to try to provide support to the extent that they can, whether it's gathering and sending over food items or first necessity items or reaching out to the authorities or to the organizations that they work with.
1: Camila Gomez, thank you so much for updating us on this quickly unfolding situation and everything that the organization does.
7: Thank you so much for reaching out.
1: The Iranian-backed Houthi rebels have reportedly killed at least six people on a vessel in the Bab el-Mandab Strait. The rebel group fired three ballistic missiles targeting the ship near Yemen. The strikes are part of an escalation by the Houthis against government forces in Yemen and oil facilities in neighboring Saudi Arabia. Former Syrian President Bashar al-Assad and his younger brother have been sentenced to death today. Neither attended the sentencing held in a Syrian court. The two were found guilty of crimes against humanity as well as war crimes. Assad led the

country during its 14-year civil war. In December 2024, after insurgents marched into Damascus, Assad and his brother fled to Russia, where they were granted asylum. Turning now to Ukraine, where President Volodymyr Zelensky has issued a warning over further

0: preparing to deploy an additional North Korean contingent on their territory. They have received, just imagine, additional ballistic missiles from North Korea.
1: Zelensky also stressed that the military experience North Korea gains in eastern Ukraine could later pose a threat for Japan, South Korea, the Philippines, and other countries in the region. He also warned of further Ukrainian deep strikes on Russian territory, calling on Moscow to come to the negotiating table. This comes as former U.S. Marine from Massachusetts held in Russia for more than 4 years has been released. Robert Gilman was detained in 2022 on disputed charges. His advocates say he was gravely ill. Gilman is now headed to a U.S. military hospital in Texas. The State Department says he was wrongfully detained and released on humanitarian grounds. The Protect College Sports Act remains locked in a bitter political battle. Lawmakers stalled the legislation ahead of their August recess, pushing a highly anticipated Senate vote to September. Critics warn that its uniform federal standards could inadvertently strip states of their right to restrict biological males from competing in female sports divisions. Let's check in with Capitol Hill correspondent Eric Rosales with more. Eric.
2: Good evening, Veronica. The sweeping bipartisan bill was designed to bring order to name, image, and likeness rules, but legal advocacy groups and several Republican lawmakers argue that its language is just too broad and that this could allow rogue federal judges to strike down local laws. So far, 27 states currently have laws to keep biological males out of female sports, but still, the author of the bill, Republican Senator Ted Cruz, says it's needed.
3: Sports is an avenue for, over the years, millions of young men and young women to get an education and to learn life skills, hard work, discipline, excellence, teamwork, sportsmanship that set themselves up for success in life. And right now, it's college sports, it's the Wild West.
4: Co-sponsor Congressman Chris Coons agrees.
5: It actually delivers the benefits to college athletes that they've earned and that the NIL case settlement gives them, and more in terms of scholarships, health care, lifetime health care trusts.
4: Alliance Defending Freedom issued an urgent warning. Quote, the current version of the Protect College Sports Act could jeopardize women's sports. Every senator who cares about women's equal opportunity should act immediately to clarify that this bill does not preempt state laws protecting girls' sports. In response to the growing backlash, Senators Josh Hawley, Tommy Tuberville, and Jim Banks filed a last-minute amendment that would prevent the bill from overriding any state or local laws. It's important to note, out of the 500,000 college athletes playing NCAA sports, fewer than 10 transgender student-athletes play on women's teams. But some Republicans worry that number could expand if Republicans don't hold control of Congress.
6: We know if we want to preserve college sports, women's sports, and Olympic sports, that we have to do something. There have to be some type of guardrails that we can all utilize to find pathways forward. We want to see success for student athletes.
2: Senator Ted Cruz says that the new funding will be able to be put towards Olympic and women program sports, but lawmakers have 5 weeks to hash out the language. A guaranteed vote on a finalized text is officially locked in for mid-September, so we'll have to wait and see when lawmakers come back to Congress. At the Capitol, Eric Rosales, EWTN News Nightly.
1: It's Tuesday, and that means it is an election day somewhere in the U.S. Today, there are primaries in six states: Alabama, Connecticut, Minnesota, South Carolina, Vermont, and Wisconsin. There are some big races to watch. In Wisconsin, Francesca Hung, a self-described Democratic socialist, is in the lead for the party's nomination for governor. In Minnesota, progressive Lieutenant Governor Peggy Flanagan is facing off against moderate Representative Angie Craig in a very expensive Senate race. On the Republican side, voters are casting their ballots in a special primary election to replace the late Senator Lindsey Graham. It is a crowded race, with President Trump endorsing Graham's sister, who was appointed to serve out the final months of her late brother's current term. We have a lot more still to come on EWTN News Nightly. A museum on wheels. It's a 53-foot semi-tractor trailer with an exhibit that will inspire you. It's an unfortunate trend going no contact. We have more on this growing phenomenon.
7: Gracie, we hear this.

0: a lot, that the very private decision whether or not to have an abortion is best left to a woman and her doctor. As a doctor, how do you reply?
1: Well, I would say that the advice or assistance of a physician to commit an act doesn't change the moral character of the act. An act that is intrinsically immoral cannot be made moral by the assistance of anybody. For example, would anyone actually believe that it's okay to drown a 3-day-old baby because the doctor recommended it?
0: Yeah, I'm reminding of a great quote. If the unborn is not a living human being, then no justification for abortion is necessary. But if the unborn is a living human being, then no justification is adequate.
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10: What's new?
11: One-of-a-kind traveling exhibit from Catholic Charities USA. We're talking about the People of Hope Museum. It is on the road sharing powerful stories of people facing life's toughest challenges and how faith helps them find hope. The museum has now arrived in Atlanta, Georgia. Joining me now to tell us more about the museum is the Most Reverend John Tran, Auxiliary Bishop of the Archdiocese of Atlanta. Your Excellency, thank you so much for coming on today.
12: Thank you so much for the opportunity.
11: Many of these powerful stories feature people who overcame challenges through their faith. What do you hope visitors take away after seeing this exhibit?
12: I hope that we will have a better appreciation of the needs of our brothers and sisters. So often when we think of those who are being helped by helped by Catholic Charity or affected, we often think of those who maybe on the outskirts of the archdiocese, the metro area. But we know that there are many needs even within the metro Atlanta area. And I do hope and pray that they will walk away with the a better understanding, appreciations of the needs of our brothers and sisters. Hopefully that they too will be involved in the work of caring for them.
11: You've written about the Holy Spirit's power to bring healing. Do you see this museum as a testament to that healing in action?
12: Yes, very much so. The story of those men and women that we are privileged to hear certainly will help us to appreciate our own lives and the gift that we have been blessed with. And hopefully that by caring for one another, that we will be able to bring about healing, and also the sense, a reminder that God is with us through the lives of those who are able to help us. And I benefited greatly from Catholic Charity and all those who have helped me and my family in the early years when I first came to the U.S.
11: Bishop John Tran, thank you so much.
12: You're welcome. Thank you.
11: It's a growing trend called no contact. A person stops all communication with a family member or friend, no text messages or calls, and can even block them on social media. Catholic counselor, author, and founder of CatholicCounselors.com, Dr. Gregory Popchak, joins me now to share practical advice from his book. Thanks so much for coming on. So why are many parents becoming estranged from their adult children today, and what is behind the no-contact phenomenon?
10: Yeah, and it has grown. I would say that about 16% of adults are currently estranged from a parent. It's more likely for a dad to be estranged from his kids than a mom. About 26% of young adults report being estranged from a father, and only about 6% from moms. But I think the thing, there are lots of things driving it, but I think that on the one hand, people have become more aware of mental health issues and the need for healthy boundaries in relationships. On the other hand, I think it's one of those situations where a little knowledge is a dangerous thing. And people really misunderstand what boundaries are meant to be and how to apply them in healthy ways. And so we end up with these sort of radical and sort of extreme boundaries where I'm now cutting you off for even political differences or differences of opinion, instead of being able to work through those things or understand that we can agree to disagree about certain things.
11: So how can the children and also the adults figure this out in terms of not having that extreme severity of a break?
10: I think that, you know, healthy boundaries give people a healthy way to do the thing that they're struggling with. The metaphor I like to use is, if you imagine somebody who likes to climb in through the rear window of your house, and they say, look, that's my special entrance because I'm this special person in your life and I deserve to have my own way into your house, you know, but they climb in your rear window and they knock the plants off your mantle and they muddy up your carpet. So you say, well, like, I'm gonna close the window, I'm gonna lock the door, but you can come in the front door like everybody else. And so you're giving them a healthy way into the house, right, so to speak. But let's say they still stay in the backyard screaming, you need to let me in the back window. Like, well, no, I'm not gonna do that. So you're not shutting them out, you're giving them a healthy way in. It's up to them to decide whether they want to accept that or not. So what that means, practically speaking, for the person setting the boundary is it's not just a matter of saying, I don't want to deal with you. It's a matter of saying, look, help me understand what you're trying to do, and let's figure out a way that we could do that would work for me as well. And then I propose that idea, and then it's up to you to decide whether the relationship with me is important enough to make that accommodation. Hopefully, if we can both be honest with each other and a little generous with each other, we can work that out and move toward a healthier relationship. If one person or the other is too rigid about that, that's where those breakdowns will start to happen.
11: We continue to see the no contact phenomenon growing. Dr. Gregory Popchak, thank you so much for coming on today.
10: Always a pleasure. Thank you.
11: Up next on EWTN News Nightly, pushing for peace, Pope Leo's theme for the upcoming World Day of Peace and what he hopes it will accomplish. Plus, Saint of the Day, we look at the life of St. Clare of Assisi and what makes her so beloved even today.
13: Hi, this is Doug Keck inviting you to join me next time when our guest author is Robert McNamara. His work is The Personalism of Edith Stein, a synthesis of Thomism and phenomenology.
14: She was recognizing that all of her natural power, natural gifts, however wonderful they were, they couldn't bring about the good that she saw for people, and that it was sacrifice that actually was the thing that wrought these goods most powerfully.
13: That's Robert McNamara next time right here on Bookmark.
15: The year 452 AD, harrowing news reaches Rome. An army of Huns has penetrated the empire's frontier. Led by their king, Attila, the scourge of God, this wave of fierce barbarians leave razed cities, destroy churches, and many dead in its wake. Rome is next. Now fearful, the Emperor Valentinian III and his army abandon the city to its fate. In the midst of chaos and collapse, Pope Leo the Great stands in the breach. Accompanied by his aides and members of the Roman Senate, the Pope, unarmed and unafraid, meets Attila. He pleads with him, saying, "You who defeated everyone, defeat yourself. With no other deed will you be more like the immortal God than if you have mercy on the defeated." Upon hearing these words, Attila is filled with the fear of God and decides to retreat. Before leaving, he turns to Pope Leo and says, "Whoever you may be, man or angel, Rome and Italy are indebted to you for saving them. Give thanks to the God that you serve." Attila acknowledges your and his victory.
11: Today, Pope Leo announced the theme for the upcoming 60th World Day of Peace. The theme is Disarming Technology, Serving Peace, Politics as Preventive Responsibility. The Holy Father wants to draw attention to the moral responsibility of those called to serve in the public sphere. The World Day of Peace is January 1st, 2027. Today, the church celebrates the feast of St. Clare of Assisi, a woman who was inspired by St. Francis and went on to inspire many others in turn. EWTN News' Brian Schumacher looks at what makes St. Clare so special.
16: It's a story that begins more than 800 years ago with a simple knock at the door.
17: In 1211, Francis already had his companions. On Palm Sunday, a new companion, Clare of Assisi, came knocking, fully ready to respond decisively to the Lord's call.
18: Alla voce del Signore.
16: St. Clare was born in 1194 to a wealthy family in Assisi. She was taught in the faith by her mother, was deeply devoted to prayer, and refused to marry. Then, one encounter fanned her spark of faith into a fire.
18: Chiara è una nobildonna, è giovanissima.
17: Clare is a noblewoman, very young, who heard Francis of Assisi preach, probably in the town square, and fell in love with Jesus Christ, naked, poor, and crucified. She then asked Francis for help in offering her life to God.
18: Offrire la propria vita.
16: St. Clare cut her hair as a sign of consecration to God, and Francis placed her in several convents, but she longed for a stricter life of poverty and simplicity. It's a longing that Pope Leo says shows not only the heroic virtue of St. Clare, but also the faith's ability to always renew itself.
19: Clare's choice was even more striking. A girl who wanted to be like Francis, who wanted to live as a woman, as free as those brothers. This is the energy of Christianity, the energy of its beginnings and of its many new beginnings.
16: St. Clare would go on to write a rule that would govern the life of her sister nuns. It's the first rule in history known to have been written by a woman. It prescribed absolute poverty, a life of penance and prayer, strict enclosure, and manual work.
18: Nessun papa approvava questa regola perché? Perché era troppo dura.
17: No pope approved this rule. Why? Because it was too strict, too demanding for women. And what does Clare do in easing the rule? She asks for a privilege, the privilege of absolute poverty, until on August 9th, the Pope personally comes here to San Damiano, to this place, and hands Chiara the rule. For her, it is a sign that her mission is accomplished.
18: The year was
16: 1253, and the Pope was Innocent IV. 2 days after his visit, Clare of Assisi died. By then, the order that she founded spread to different European countries. Today, her legacy lives on through thousands of poor Clare sisters worldwide. One of them was EWTN's foundress, Mother Angelica. The poor Clares continue their radical commitment to poverty, prayer, and contemplative life in nearly 900 monasteries across more than 70 countries.
18: Tutti noi facciamo l'esperienza.
17: We all experience success. Today, Clare is a woman who instead leads us to what is essential, even in material goods. And what is the essential? It is that what I have, I share, because everything that is not given away is lost.
16: In Rome, Brian Schumacher, EWTN News Nightly.
11: 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I'm Veronica Dudo. Good night and God bless.
8: The Assumption of the Blessed Virgin Mary, a singular participation of the Blessed Mother in her Son's resurrection. 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
20: Maximilian Kolbe had a great saying, if it's not within your control, be assured it is the sure will of the Immaculata. When the Nazis came and they knocked on the door to take him away to the horrible concentration camp, Maximilian Kolbe said, yes, Mary, when it was his time to take the place of the other man. Yes, Mary. And because of that, he became one of the greatest saints

God, we praise and bless you. We ask that you give each one of us tonight, those that are listening and those that are not, the people all over the world of every nation, a sense of the necessity of unity, first with you, Lord Father, and then with each other. We ask that Mary, our mother, be with us tonight, her soul so pure, so holy, the soul that always said yes to God, had a unity beyond compare. Give us that grace. Amen.

Hello, everyone, and welcome to Women of Grace. I'm Johnette Williams. Navigating our culture today is not for the faint of heart. Even the most seasoned Catholic can become confused by the various spiritualities that have permeated the world in which we live. Open social media, browse a bookstore, or listen to a podcast, and you'll hear people talking about energy, crystals, astrology, spirit guides, psychic readings, and manifesting. These ideas are often presented as harmless wellness practices or simply another path to spirituality. But are they? In this episode of You Ask, We Answer, we'll respond to some of the questions we receive from listeners, viewers, and callers. Join us as we discuss, what is the New Age?

You know, friends, we hear the term New Age and we don't necessarily know what that term means. And I think oftentimes when we're looking for a definition for the New Age, the very first place that we should begin is in sacred scripture. So I want to begin our program before we get into our questions here. I want to begin our program by anchoring us at least into a cursory definition of New Age. It would take an entire series of programs, many series of programs, to be able to discuss this in depth. But I think that this passage that comes to us from Paul's letter to the Colossians is quite helpful, and it's found in chapter 2. And I'm going to read you two verses. One is in chapter 2 is verse 4, and the other is verse 8. And then I'll go back and just read another little portion of it. But here is what St. Paul writes. And in my Bible, it comes under this heading. It says, warnings against false teachers. And then the subtitle says, a general admonition. So we know that an admonition is a warning, and that's what he tells us he's going to do. He's going to warn us against false teachers. So the very first thing I want to do is draw your attention to the word false. False clearly is the opposite of true. So that means that what he's going to be sharing with the Colossians is how it is that they can discern truth from falsehood. And so this is what he tells us right there at verse 4. He says, I tell you all this so that no one may delude you with specious arguments. I tell you all this so that no one may delude you with specious arguments. Now, what is a specious argument? The word specious means something that lacks substance. A specious argument is one that really sounds good to the ear. It's one that might puff us up some way, you know, making us feel as though we have a little bit of extra special knowledge. But in the end, it is an inconsistent conglomeration of ideas that lack an internal consistency. It lacks logic. So he's warning his little church in Colossae that they should not be deluded by a specious argument, which tells us what a specious argument does. It deludes us. Sounds good. We might even get involved with it, but we're under a delusion. He goes on and says this, and this is in verse 8. He says, see to it that no one deceives you through any empty, seductive philosophy that follows mere human traditions.

a philosophy based on cosmic powers rather than on Christ. And here is where we get the nugget of what the New Age is truly all about. It is a deceptive, empty, seductive philosophy that follows mere human traditions. In other words, it doesn't come from God, it comes from man. It's manufactured, man-u-factured, right? It's something that man creates for a reason, to try to understand truths that are truly mysteries, or really to offer a counterfeit to that which is beautiful, true, and good, to God. We often find within the New Age that one of the reasons people are attracted to it is because there's no morality that is at its basis. It is relativistic, right? And in addition to that, it is one that permits you or talks about creating your own reality. So you can see right from the beginning that there is no moral code, and people like that. Today, people seem to have an abhorrence to any kind of a system, code of life, especially a code of life that's rooted in truth and the one who is the truth, our Lord Jesus Christ. So he says, see to it that no one deceives you through any empty, seductive philosophy that follows mere human traditions, a philosophy based on cosmic powers rather than the Christ. And this is something else that you see in the New Age movement. There's this reference to the universe. It talks about the cosmic oversoul and the universal life force energy. It posits that this universal life force energy, or the universe itself, is the source of all wisdom, all knowledge, and it is the arbiter of all that is necessary and all that is good. And we simply have to tap into this energy force, or this pervasive cosmic oversoul, or into this whole concept of life force energy to find perfection, to find healing, to find hope, to be at one within ourselves. So when we hear New Age, I want you to think about those passages from Colossians. I want you to go to chapter 2. I want you to read verse 4 and then verse 8. In between those verses, however, Paul says something important. He says, continue therefore to live in Christ Jesus the Lord in the spirit in which you received him. Be rooted in him and built up in him, growing ever stronger in faith as you were taught, and overflowing with gratitude. So that's the reality, right? To be rooted in Christ Jesus is where we find our hope. It's where we find our equilibrium. It's where we find the answers and the solutions to the many, many various kinds of vicissitudes that will be ours through this journey, this pilgrim journey to eternal life. So it's to stay rooted in Jesus. If the New Age is one thing not, it is not rooted in Jesus. So let's get to some of the questions that you sent in to us regarding the New Age. And this question comes to us, and here it is. Is manifesting really just another form of prayer? Are healing crystals harmless? Can astrology, remember cosmic powers, friends, can astrology become spiritually dangerous, even if it's just for fun? And how do you lovingly help someone who is turned to psychics or mediums? And so these kinds of questions are the questions that we are routinely receiving on our radio program, Women of Grace Live, which is heard Monday through Friday at 11 a.m. Eastern on EWTN Radio. And every Wednesday, we present a program called Wacky Wednesday with Sue Brinkman. And she is the researcher and writer of the Women of Grace New Age blog that you can find at our website, womenofgrace.com. So these kinds of questions that we get is what we're going to be exploring as we go through the program. But, you know, maybe I can tell you a little personal story. You know, how is it that I first became involved in researching the New Age? And this takes me all the way back to 1987 and my very first trip to EWTN.
And I was staying in one of the guest houses. Mother had invited me to come up and to use the edit facilities here to edit a documentary that I had worked on, but still couldn't seem to be able to get edited. A very gracious offer of Mother's. I took her up on that offer. And I was staying in, as I say, one of the guest houses. And the person who was Mother Angelica's guest on her live show that night was a woman by the name of Constance Cumbie. And when Constance Cumbie came back to the guest house, she presented herself, told me that she had just been on Mother's show. And I asked her, well, what was your topic? She said, the New Age. And I said, what's the New Age? And she talked with me from about 8:30 in the evening until 2 in the morning, telling me about the New Age. I can tell you I had trouble sleeping that night. When I went back to Clearwater, Florida, and I shared with my spiritual director about that whole experience and about the New Age, my spiritual director looked at me and charged me with a mission. My spiritual director said, I want you to research this. I didn't want to research it. I thought it was creepy. I didn't want to get involved with it. But research it I did, and to this day, we continue to research it through the work that we do through Women of Grace. All right, let's get to that first question now. So let's just head on over there and see what that person says to us. Let's understand, you know, that as we get involved with these kinds of things, most of the people that are involved in the New Age are sincerely trying to find answers to some of life's biggest questions. You know, every human heart longs for peace. It longs for healing. It longs for purpose. It longs for hope. And frankly, these are very good desires. God places them within us. So the question isn't, should we seek these things? The question is where and how we seek them. Now, Jesus tells us, I am the way and the truth and the life. Just as we heard in St. Paul's epistle. And our faith teaches that everything we truly need is found in Him. Whenever we begin looking elsewhere for supernatural guidance or spiritual power, we risk placing our trust in something other than the Lord. So we're going to go to a break here in just a few minutes, and then we're going to come back and we're going to take that very first question.

0: Welcome to Catholic Blitz, and Father Trigilio, you're on the red eye, I mean the red hot seat. Are you ready?
1: I'm ready.
0: All right. Here's your question.
1: All right.
0: Why are there seven sacraments? You only have 1 minute, not seven. Go.
1: Thank you for that reminder there. Why are there seven sacraments? Ask God. God decided to give us seven.
0: Okay, time.
1: Now, St. Thomas Aquinas says it makes sense that there's seven, but God could have given us one, three, or whatever. He decided to give us seven. Now, according to St. Thomas Aquinas, why seven makes sense is we have five sacraments which deal particularly with the individual, two that deal with the community. A person is born in the natural order, you're reborn in baptism. As soon as the baby's born, needs to be fed, we're fed in the Holy Eucharist. You get sick, you need to be healed, we get healed in the sacrament of confession and reconciliation. We have a process of maturation where we grow up, we have that in confirmation. We have to prepare for our natural death, we have anointing of the sick. And then for the community aspect, we have holy orders that brings us priests, bishops, and deacons, and we have matrimony that gives us moms and dads so we have families. So Thomas says it makes sense to have seven, but basically God chose that, so that's what we have.
0: Wow, excellent. Okay, until we see you next time on another segment of Catholic Blitz.
2: Lord Jesus Christ, Shepherd of souls, who called the apostles to be fishers of men, raise up new apostles in your holy church. Teach them that to serve you is to reign, to possess you is to possess all things. Kindle in the hearts of our people the fire of zeal for souls. Make them eager to spread your kingdom upon earth. Grant them courage to follow you who are the way, the truth, and the life, who lives and reigns forever and ever. Amen.
3: 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We're talking about the New Age today, and I had given you a definition for the New Age based on sacred scripture, inviting you once again to get your Bibles out, to go to Colossians chapter 2, look at verse 4 and look at verse 8, then go back and read the intervening verses that are there. St. Paul gives us a really good lesson

on what the New Age is truly all about. It's filled with specious arguments. It relies on cosmic powers rather than on the truth, who is our Lord Jesus Christ. So we're going to take some questions now that have come into us in a variety of ways. And I want to remind you that you can get your questions to us simply by using our listener comment line. That number is 205-795-5773. That's 205-795-5773, or you can email them to me directly. And my email address here at EWTN is Women of Grace, all one word, Women of Grace, plural on women, womenofgrace@ewtn.com. So Brandon writes in, and he's got a good question, so let's get to it. He says, I've been seeing so many posts about manifesting on social media. Is this just another way of praying, or is there a real spiritual difference? We talked about that, finally getting to that question, Brandon. And this is a great question, and it's on many people's minds. And this is one of the things that we have to understand about the New Age movement, is that it's constantly changing. The essential heresies associated with it are the same, but it's always representing itself, right? It's always taking on another modality, another way of looking at truth. It's always taking on a new guise. So thank you for asking this question. And let's talk about manifesting, because this is a big one that's out there today. And yes, there is a very real spiritual difference between manifesting and prayer. It's not the same thing. At first glance, manifesting can sound remarkably similar to concepts that we hear about in sacred scripture. In scripture, to manifest or bring about a manifestation simply means to make something known or to uncover it. In sacred scripture, manifestation or manifesting refers to God revealing his truth or his power or his glory. And I'll give you just two examples from sacred scripture. 1 Corinthians 12:7 says, now to each is given the manifestation of the Spirit for the common good. What does that mean? It's the revelation of the Spirit for the common good. And here's another passage, Romans 8:19. It says this, for the creation waits with eager longing for the revealing or the manifestation of the children of God. So once again, it's referring to something being brought into focus or uncovered for us. But this is not what the contemporary concept of manifestation means at all. In the New Age construct, manifesting involves bringing into reality one's goals or desires by visualizing them or using energy to make them happen. This is a contemporary manifestation, to use the word, of the New Thought movement of the 19th century, which maintained that our thoughts and words shape reality. And it is the bulwark philosophy of unity churches and Christian Science. It crept into many sectors of the culture, and today is part and parcel of many business gurus, such as Tony Robbins and others. And there was a book that was popular some time ago called The Law of Attraction. This is pure new thought, that what we can conceive or what we believe, we can make happen. So as I mentioned, the underlying idea is that your thoughts, your intentions, or your spoken words possess a kind of spiritual power that enables you to attract or create the reality that you want. The emphasis then falls on your own ability to manipulate or influence the universe. And so I want to stop there for just a moment and tell you another little personal story. Many years ago, when I was a teacher, I met a beautiful, beautiful woman who became a very dear friend of mine. We were relatively the same age, and her husband and my husband got along well, and so we enjoyed many pleasant evenings together. Unfortunately, somewhere when she was about 38 years old, she was diagnosed with breast cancer. And boy, oh boy, did she fight a tough battle. This breast cancer began to ravage her body, and it went everywhere. And I can remember the pain and suffering that she went through. And one time when I was visiting her at her home, she said to me, you know, Joanette, it's just like I keep losing one part of my body after the other. She had had a kidney removed, and they had done brain surgeries and removed little pieces of her brain. And she was not gaining on this.
Now, this was a Catholic girl, and she began to cry. And I was crying with her, of course. And she said, you know, I've tried to do everything right. She said, I've done everything the doctor said. And she said, I've only been trying to think positive thoughts. I've only been trying to let the positive thoughts in and to rush away the negative thoughts so that I could bring healing upon myself. I was just devastated when I heard her say that. Because in effect, she was blaming herself for her cancer. That she just hadn't thought the right thoughts. Had she been able to think the right thoughts, the cancer would have gone away. And I explained to her that it isn't about thinking the right thoughts. That God wants to give us the grace we need to get through every trial and every vicissitude of life. That He's always there for us. And He will work all things to the good, though in the moment we might not be able to apprehend how it could be true. He will work all things to the good for those who are called according to His purposes. You see, my friend had bought into this New Age idea that God is an impersonal energy force, not a person. And you know, that's not what we believe. She believed that we can somehow tap into this energy force and use it to our own advantage. And in the New Thought way of looking at things, in the manifesting way, in the Tony Robbins way, in the Law of Attractions way, it's by what we think. It's by what we say. In fact, they believe that the universe is God, and we can just use it to our own advantage through all of these various methods and practices that I've just been sharing with you about. But frankly, at its core, it is profoundly occult. And you can clearly see how this is at odds with a Christian worldview. Our God is not an impersonal energy force. He is a trinity of persons. He is Father, Son, and Holy Spirit. St. John tells us that our God is love. He tells us that in his epistle. An energy force can't love. Only a person can love. And our God is the fulfillment of love. He is love itself. Instead of relying on ourselves or striving to manipulate the universe by our own efforts, we place our hope and our trust in Him because He is trustworthy and He is loving. That's what I was trying to explain to my friend in that very painful moment we shared together, sitting at our kitchen table. We don't attempt to bend reality to our will. We seek to conform our hearts to His will. We can't begin to understand His ways. Scripture says His ways are so far from our ways that it's foolhardy to try to apprehend it. But we can receive it. We can embrace it in trust, knowing that He's going to work it to the good. And that's why Jesus taught us to pray, "Thy will be done." Does God invite us to ask confidently for our needs? Absolutely. Does He delight in hearing our prayers? Certainly He does. But Christian prayer always includes trust that God's wisdom exceeds our own. Sometimes He says, yes. Sometimes He says, wait. Sometimes He lovingly leads us in a direction we never expected. Manifesting asks, how can I make my desires become reality? But prayer asks, Lord, what is your desire for me? And please give me the grace to embrace it. That's a profound difference. The saints didn't change the world because they mastered a spiritual technique. They changed the world because they surrendered themselves completely to Jesus Christ. Listen, if you find yourself drawn to messages about manifesting,
You have to know that this is a temptation. You're in a spiritual battle. Turn your heart and your mind to God. Speak honestly with Him. Place your hope in Him. Ask the saints for their intercession. Deepen your prayer life. Trust in God's providence. There is far greater peace in resting in God's perfect plan than in trying to control your present or your future. Let me give you a little acronym for HOPE that I basically developed when I was in great need of it myself. The H. The H stands for this: hold on to the truths of the faith. The O, oh, and the challenge. You're in a challenge. My friend that day was in the greatest challenge of her life on earth, holding on to God in the midst of impending death. Oh, and the challenge. Yeah, you're in one. But our Lord has the victory. The P in the word hope stands for persevere and prayer and patience. We persevere in prayer and we persevere in patience. What a good word hope is becoming for us in times of trial. And finally, we come to the E. And the E stands for this: expect God to intervene. You know, my friends, in sacred scripture, we're told to seek the Lord. And when we seek Him, that we will find Him with us and that He will change our lot. That comes to us from Jeremiah chapter 29, verse 11. God promises us something there. He says, "For I know well the plans I have in mind for you, plans for a future full of hope," right? He has plans for our future, plans for our welfare, not plans for our woe. So when you're in the midst of a struggle, we don't turn to the new age that has no power whatsoever. We turn to the one who is power. We turn to our Lord Jesus Christ. We ask Him to give us what we need, and we place our hope and our trust and our faith in Him. My little acronym for trust is simply this: true resolve under severe testing, T-R-U-S-T, true resolve under severe testing. It's when we need to trust that we can truly find the treasure of hope. My dear friends, I do want to send you out to EWTN's Religious Catalog. I have a book for you, and it's a great book. And this book is called Experience, Grace, and Abundance, 10 Strategies for Your Spiritual Life. It is a book that's going to help you to get through those rough times. The acronym for HOPE is in there with greater explanation. It gives you much insight about how it is that we can live the abundant life in our Lord Jesus Christ, and how it is that we can be more than conquerors in Him, no matter what is going on in our day. It sets you on the firm ground, on the rock, who is our Lord Jesus Christ, and will lead you to a deeper union, a deeper understanding of His love for you. So get on out there to EWTNRC.com, get a copy of the book, Experience, Grace, and Abundance. Get one for everybody that you know and love. Until we're together again, may God richly bless you. Bye-bye now.

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Our Lady of Lourdes, pray for us. The Candlelight Procession from Lourdes on the Global Catholic Network, EWTN.

0: Most sweet Saviour, humbly kneeling at thy feet, we renew the consecration of our family to thy divine heart. Be thou our King forever. In thee we have full and entire confidence. May thy Spirit penetrate our thoughts, our desires, our words and our works. Bless our undertakings, share in our joys, in our trials and in our labors. Grant us to know thee better, to love thee more, to serve thee without faltering. From the ends of the earth, let this cry resound. May the triumphant heart of Jesus be everywhere loved, blessed, and glorified forever. Amen.
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2: Ambrose of Milan is one of those figures who emerges in the history of the Church in a completely unexpected way. Here was somebody who was destined, it seemed, for the highest political offices of his era, and instead becomes a bishop. Not just a bishop, but one of the greatest bishops in the history of the Church. A bishop who defended the authentic teachings of the Church, who opened up Scripture to an understanding that has been influential for centuries. Somebody who has left a legacy of hymns of how to worship. Ambrose was all of these things and so much more. It is why we honor him as a doctor of the Church.

0: When the church officially declared the first doctors of the church in 1298, four were initially named: Pope St. Gregory I the Great, St. Augustine, St. Jerome, and the famed Bishop of Milan, St. Ambrose. Saint, theologian, scholar of scripture, hymnographer, homilist, bishop, Ambrose was all of these things, but he was also a towering figure in his time, a model for virtue, and one of the most important bridges between the dying pagan world of Rome and the new Christian civilization being built through the martyrdom and the love of the Christians.
1: The significance of Ambrose in the history of the church is a man who sits poised to unite two worlds, the Roman world and the Christian world. He's born in what is now Trier, Germany, Gaul, to the Praetorian prefect of the region. This is an aristocratic family, he can even claim aristocratic martyrs for the faith in the Diocletian period of persecution. So in Ambrose, we find someone who unites both the Roman world and the Christian world, both the Roman world that persecuted Christians, and now a new Roman world which was emerging as Christian. And Ambrose sits right at the center of that union of two different worlds coming together.
0: Ambrose was born Aurelius Ambrosius around 340 AD to a powerful Roman Christian family in what was then called Augusta Treverorum, modern Trier, in what was then Gallia Belgica, present-day Germany.
2: The family of Ambrose was two things of great note and significance. The first, it was politically important. It was very, very powerful. His father held the post of prefect of Gaul, which at the time extended well beyond what we think of France and all the way into Belgium and Germany. It was, in the Western Roman Empire, a position not just of prominence, but of immense power. That meant that Ambrose grew up in a family with every opportunity, with wealth, with prestige, with all opportunities for education. But his family was something else as well. His family was deeply, deeply Christian. He is ranked among one of the first of the fathers of the church to have grown up almost exclusively in a Christian family.
1: The kind of life that Ambrose led was a life which was deeply influenced by Roman power and deeply influenced by the church. Ambrose was very much like Augustine in that he was destined for high office. He, as I said, was the son of a Praetorian prefect out in Gaul. And the expectation, the family expectation, was that he would ascend to the similar kind of position. He regularly would have dinners with senators. He knew all the most powerful people in Rome, in Milan, in northern Italy.
2: As a child, as an infant, there was a curious incident that occurred surrounding Ambrose. One day, while he was in the garden, again, as an infant, a swarm of bees circled him and landed on his face. They did not sting him. They just spent some time on Ambrose, and then they flew away. But it was remarked as highly unusual that as they left a drop of honey on his lip. And it was said by those who saw this that Ambrose was going to be marked by eloquence.
0: After Ambrose's father passed away, he was educated in Rome, where he studied law, literature, and rhetoric. His career in the imperial government began early, and he rose swiftly.
3: He was groomed to succeed his father in politics as a lawyer. So brilliant, great education, precocious, recognized by the emperor, picked when he was only 30 years old to be the governor of northern Italy, and Milan was the imperial capital. It was no longer Rome. It was closer to the front. That's where the emperor lived. It was easier to command forces on the frontier.
1: And it's this early reputation that he has that commends him to solve a conflict in Milan. Milan is ravaged still by the Arian controversy. The Council of Nicaea didn't actually crush Arianism everywhere. It gave the church the proper teaching to crush Arianism, but Arianism persisted, and it persisted in Milan such that there was an attempt to overthrow an Arian bishop of Milan. The conflict was hugely public, so public, in fact, that they needed order to be brought, and they needed the provincial governor to intervene.
2: The time came for the deposition of that bishop, for a new bishop to be chosen. And such was the level of division, of just tension in the city, that Ambrose very prudently decided that he was going to have to go and sort of preside over this process himself to keep bloodshed from starting in the city. And so he went. Ambrose's reputation, however, for fairness, for intelligence, for just sheer capacity in bringing people together, led to something that no one could have anticipated. A child in the crowd shouted, when the time came to nominate a new bishop for Milan, "Ambrose Bishop." And the idea, wherever it came from in this child, stuck. The crowd began chanting the same thing.
3: So Ambrose does what probably most of the rest of us would do. He ran away. He runs and hides in the home of a friend, a senator, and once the senator finds out that the emperor wants him to be bishop, he turns Ambrose in, and finally Ambrose hears the voice of God in all of this and relents, and he receives baptism, confirmation, first communion, is ordained deacon, priest, and bishop in 1 week. We call that the sacramental grand slam, but that's how he comes to be bishop.
2: Ambrose again felt unworthy to be a bishop. In preparation for serving as bishop, the first thing Ambrose did was to recognize the need for humility. He began studying theology, scripture, especially scripture, the Old Testament, salvation history. He began the arduous task of mastering all of theology, all of scripture, so that he would be truly worthy of

being a bishop. But he didn't stop there. He gave away almost all of his funds, save for a small amount to make sure that his family would be cared for, especially his sister, who had become a member of a religious community. And then Ambrose,

0: of crisis.
1: It's extraordinary transformation of a man, but there's also a deep consistency that you see in the Bishop Ambrose, the same kind of equipoise, the same sense of justice and peace and tranquility and the need to bring order.
2: Part of that need to bring order meant confronting the ongoing crisis of the Arian heresy.
1: He's often pictured in iconographic images as a hammer of heretics. That doesn't mean he was rude or violent or anything. It means that he used his power as bishop to suppress error and to promote the truth. And that's what he did in Milan very early in. Augustine encounters him during this period of time in which he is crushing Arianism, so much so that his biographer says by the time that Augustine meets him in 384, there is not a single Arian left in all of Milan, except for a couple Goths.
2: But it came at a great price. It meant that he was going to have to challenge very directly members of the imperial court who favored Arianism.
0: There came a moment, in fact, when he was commanded by the imperial palace to hand over a church to the Arians, and Ambrose refused. Not only did he refuse, he barricaded himself in the church with members of the Christian community, the Orthodox faithful community, to prevent the church being taken over by the Arians, even at the command of the royal imperial palace. Ultimately, Ambrose, by sheer will, but also by appealing to the conscience of the court, was able to have their decree lifted, and through careful, patient preaching, but also by forceful teaching of the truths of the faith, Ambrose was able essentially to cleanse the whole of Milan of the heresy of Arianism within a number of years.
2: The willingness to stand up for the rights of the church and the defense of the weakest culminated in Ambrose's heroic call to the most powerful ruler in the world to repentance, Emperor Theodosius I.
0: Emperor Theodosius was no enemy of the church, quite the opposite. He had encouraged Christianity in many meaningful ways, including getting rid of a lot of the pagan customs and temples and other things in the Roman Empire. The day came, however, when Theodosius, who had something of a temper, got into a rage over a riot that took place in the city of Thessalonica. The riot was over chariot races. In a similar way that in future times, the Byzantine Emperor Justinian had to deal with riots in the great city of Constantinople, that too was over chariot races. It gives us an idea of how caught up people were in the sport of the chariots at the time. The riots incensed Theodosius. He sent troops in to quell them. And by the end, he had slaughtered some 7,000 people in the city of Thessalonica.
3: Ambrose hears about this. He writes a letter to Theodosius, who is like a son to him. And it's a private letter. It's a firm letter, but it's a compassionate letter. Theodosius, you blew it. You fell big time. And I just have to tell you that this is serious, and you have to do public penance for this. And until you do public penance in sackcloth and ashes in front of all your people, don't set foot in the church. If you walk in while Mass is going on, I will stop the Divine Liturgy until you leave. And it was a firmness with a tenderness and a sensitivity.
0: Theodosius at first refused, and then Ambrose refused him admission into the church. He stood before the emperor and begged him to repent, not just for what he had done, for the deaths and the suffering he had caused, but again out of a deep concern for Theodosius's soul and his spiritual welfare. Theodosius relented, and he repented, and he did a very stern penance. And in later years, Theodosius died in the arms of Ambrose, having died knowing that Ambrose

0: Ambrose had brought him to repentance and loving Ambrose as a spiritual father that he had become.
1: Theodosius could have lopped his head off. And instead, Theodosius did public penance. He came to church every Sunday in sackcloth and ashes on the steps, pleaded for everyone to pray for him. And he did that for months until he was finally reconciled through absolution and restored to communion.
2: The fame of Ambrose as a bishop and homilist continued to spread across the Roman world. It drew many to Milan to hear and meet him, including a future saint and doctor of the church. It was a friendship that impacted the history of the church and the world.
0: Milan, of course, was a divided city. It was a divided diocese. You had the Arians, you had the faithful Christians. There was as well lingering elements of pagan culture. Ambrose faced, not to mention the economic problems that were attendant with the times, but he also recognized the opulent culture of the era. And so he used the pulpit. He was the greatest homilist, arguably, in the history of the church, to preach, to call the city to unity in society, in religion, in prayer, and to develop, to grow a truly Christian culture.
1: Ambrose, humble man that he was, had an open-door policy. Anybody in his diocese, anybody, could come and talk to him. And every day, he kept the whole morning open, and there was a parade of people at his door.
0: And so it was said that the effect that Ambrose had was absolutely electric on the faithful of the city. Thousands came to his church to hear him preach. Thousands gathered just to hear Ambrose. But he knew that that was not enough. He called them to prayer. He called them to penance. He called them to the sacraments. It was said that the mothers of Milan banned their daughters from going to church for as long as they could because Ambrose was so influential that a few homilies from him and their daughters were running off to become nuns.
3: Ambrose must have had, next to Augustine, the best rhetorical training that the Roman Empire could give any young man. That meant a kind of cadence, a kind of beauty to your speech that was, to Romans, entertainment. We look at social media and watch television shows and movies. Romans were much more attracted to going to hear great rhetoricians. It was a form of entertainment. Ambrose had mastered the art of rhetoric, but he had done so in such a way as it wasn't about pretty words, but it was about the real deep down substance of things.
2: Among those profoundly impacted by Ambrose was one of the greatest saints in the history of the church, Augustine of Hippo. The future doctor of the church had come to Milan for a position of some prominence as a teacher of rhetoric, but he had been hearing for some time about this remarkable bishop of Milan by the name of Ambrose.
3: Ambrose is the first face of the church that Augustine sees in Milan in his struggles with different intellectual errors. He becomes attracted to his preaching, and he sees in Ambrose this warm, fatherly face, maybe the face that he never saw in his own father, a pagan father, who was famously kind of rough with his mother, maybe not always good with Augustine. He sees in Ambrose a fatherly face, the face of a Christian father. And it's this attraction to Ambrose, the man, a man who fasted all the time, who prayed all the time, who was totally tied to the altar, who was totally tied to the divine mysteries of worship. That's what attracts Augustine. And it's what actually brings him to Mass on a regular basis, even before he becomes a catechumen. And so that attraction to the personal witness of Ambrose and to his personal integrity and his intellectual integrity.
2: Augustine was also impressed with Ambrose's study of scripture, even during his busy day of meetings and audiences.
1: So Augustine's sitting there waiting,

0: And he notices that Ambrose takes just a few minutes between each appointment. So Nosey goes and Augustine goes and peers through the door. What's Ambrose doing? He's praying and reading a psalm, reading a little bit of scripture. And Augustine says, this guy's the real deal. This guy really walks the talk. He doesn't just talk it. So Ambrose's example was very, very important in winning many people, Augustine, the most famous, to take God much more seriously and yield to the grace of the Holy Spirit.
1: And I think that's the attraction of Ambrose as a preacher, that he ordered things in such a way that he drew the listener to God. And he primarily did that through his biblical expositions. He was deeply, deeply biblical and showed the manifold mysteries and meanings that come from a single text. Long before we speak about the fourfold medieval sense, Ambrose is practicing something like a fourfold sense of various levels of meanings that Scripture has. And that, of course, converted young men like Augustine to see that Scripture wasn't some crude thing, but some magnificent thing that could be inhabited.
2: He was Augustine's match, and Augustine knew it. But that was only a gateway. That was only sort of the introduction of Ambrose into the life of Augustine. What ultimately won over Augustine was Ambrose's brilliant capacity for the interpretation of Scripture, especially the Old Testament, and his pure authenticity. Augustine had met charlatans in his life. He had been disappointed by those who were supposedly smarter than he was, by those who gave to him philosophical ideas like the Manichees. Ambrose gave Augustine something that he had not yet ever encountered, and that is an authentic encounter with the truth that Augustine had always been seeking. And so, Ambrose proved to be that last most important element in the final conversion of Augustine.
0: Ambrose was first and foremost a pastor and a disciple. He was not a scholar. There were no Christian universities as we know them now. He didn't have time to do a whole lot more than feed his flock. So if you think about him spending every morning listening to people's problems and then all the issues he had with the state to deal with, okay, only reading scripture and preaching and catechizing did he have time for. That's it. And he did that incredibly well. So some of his greatest things are sermons on the Psalms, for example, or catechesis, teaching newly baptized people about the Eucharist. Some of the best teaching we have on the Eucharist in the early church come from Ambrose. On the Holy Spirit, he does a magnificent work on the Holy Spirit as well.
2: One area of Ambrose's life was his phenomenal understanding of Scripture. His opening up of the Old Testament to a deeper understanding in an era before what we think of as biblical or scriptural exegesis, or in other words, the academic study of Scripture. It was, as well, the beginning of what we think of today as Lectio Divina.
3: 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Live

0: after his rest at Castel Gandolfo. And in last week's catechesis on Sacrosanctum Concilium, the Second Vatican Council Constitution on the Liturgy. Reflecting on the ecclesial dimension of liturgical prayer and describing the liturgy as the place of encounter of God's initiative in drawing near to humanity in his Son.
1: As Sister Christine mentioned last week, Pope Leo continued his catechesis on the Second Vatican Council's document, Sacrosanctum Concilium, and it focused a lot on the term prayer, designating the liturgy as a whole. And the Holy Father explained last week, this perspective was decisive because it guided the liturgical reform, making the active participation of the faithful the liturgy's central pillar. And the liturgy is presented first and foremost as the place of encounter of God's initiative in drawing near to humanity in his Son.
0: In the crowd, we can see people from different countries with different flags, different shirts. They are all gathered at this general audience to greet Pope Leo the 14th and to receive his blessings.

And of those of us who are joining us at this time, we all welcome you to Popleo's general audience for today.

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3: And now we will hear Pope Leo's catechesis in Italian.
4: Cari fratelli e sorelle,
5: dear brothers and sisters, the fifth chapter of the Concilia Constitution, Sacrosanctum Concilium, is dedicated to the liturgical year, a theme we would like to look at today, to explain its value in the life of every believer. First of all, it is important to note that this way of referring to the cycle of Christian feasts as the liturgical year became widespread in the ecclesiastical languages, thanks to the work of the servant of God, Abbot Prosper Geronje.
3: In the encyclical Mediator Dei, Pope Pius XII states that it is not a cold and lifeless representation of the events of the past, or a simple and bare record of a former age. The liturgical year is, rather, Christ himself, who is ever living in his church. Here he continues that journey of immense mercy which he lovingly began in his mortal life, with the design of bringing men to know his mysteries and, in a way, live by them. These mysteries are ever present and active. The liturgical year should thus be understood as a constant renewal of the work of salvation which Christ accomplishes in history. As she journeys through this temporal cycle, the Church remains in contact with the Lord's redemptive action, so that all the faithful may be filled with His grace. The encounter with Jesus, who died and rose again for us, is the purpose that the Church always pursues, placing the celebration of the Paschal event at the center of every moment.
5: Hence, the Council Fathers considered the foundation and kernel of the whole liturgical year to be Sunday, the original feast days. In various modern languages, its name indicates that it is the Dies Domini, the Lord's Day. Even in those languages where the reference to the day of the sun has prevailed, the link with Christ can be discerned. He is the true Sun of Righteousness who enlightens every person. St. John Paul II, in the Apostolic Letters Dies Domini, teaches that Sunday is the day of the Lord, the day of the Church, the day of man, and finally, the day of days. Since Sunday is the weekly Easter, recalling and making present the day upon which Christ rose from the dead, it is also the day which reveals the meaning of time. Springing from resurrection, it cuts through human time, the months, the years, the centuries, like a directional arrow which points them towards their target, Christ's second coming. Sunday foreshadows the last day, the day of parousia, when we shall all rise again.
3: To sanctify Sunday, it is essential to celebrate the Eucharist. Listening to the Word and partaking of the Body of Christ entail, according to the Council Fathers, the coming together in unum, that is, the joyful gathering of the faithful. In this assembly, the Christian community makes visible its communion with the Lord and bears witness to its belonging to Christ and its fidelity to the Church. This assembly cannot be substituted by a solely virtual presence, nor can it be reduced to a merely passive gathering. The liturgical assembly is, in fact, fulfilled through the active participation of brothers and sisters, called together to thank God who has begotten them again through the resurrection of Jesus Christ from the dead unto a living hope. In this regard, I urge everyone to seek the best possible conditions so that even those who are unable to take time off work on Sundays may take part in Holy Mass.
5: Dear friends, the liturgical year, punctuated by Sunday, has an interesting history in which the faith and devotion of the Church are interwoven. Indeed, from as early as the second century, the celebration of the weekly Easter was joined by that of the annual Easter, the most solemn festival, extending over the most joyful period of 50 days, culminating in Pentecost and prepared for the season of Lent, with its penitential character. The development of the Christmas cycle, which took place later and was modeled on the Paschal cycle, has made it possible to relieve the mysteries of the incarnation of the Word of God, of His birth and of His manifestation to the world. The Church then incorporated into various times of the veneration of the Blessed Mary, joined by an inseparable bond to the saving work of her Son and the memory of the mysteries of other saints who sing God's perfect praise in heaven and offers prayers for us.
3: The liturgical year thus repeats in sacramental

form the teaching of the history of salvation, guiding the faithful from the expectation of the Messiah to the fullness of the Paschal mystery and to the anticipation of future glory. In it, the Church celebrates the salvific relevance of the mystery of Christ, enabling believers to participate in it ever more deeply. For this reason, the liturgical year constitutes the guiding principle and the essential framework for all pastoral action.

0: And as Pope Leo makes his way down from the main altar in the Basilica of St. Peter's this morning, we just reflect again on the fact that he touched on the conciliar constitution, Sacrosanctum Concilium, once again, and the importance of the liturgical year.
1: This ends our live broadcast of Pope Leo Weekly's general audience in St. Peter's Basilica. To look back at these or any other event, please visit the Vatican News website, Facebook, Instagram, X, and YouTube accounts. I am Sister Christine Massivo, CPS.
0: And I'm Kelsey Gussie, and it has been our pleasure providing the English commentary and translations for you today. 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
1: Until next time, Laudato Jesus Christus. 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

0: Write this, my child. Before I come as the just judge, I am coming first as the King of Mercy. Before the day of justice arrives, there will be given to people a sign in the heavens. There will be great darkness over the whole world. Then the sign of the cross will be seen in the sky, and from the openings where the hands and feet were nailed will come forth great lights which will fill up the earth for a period of time. This will take place shortly before the last day.
1: O blood and water, which gushed forth from the heart of Jesus as a fount of mercy for us, I trust in you.

Welcome to another semi-quincentennial minute where we honor America on her 250th birthday this July 4th, 2026. Today, I want to talk about, believe it or not, the duty of patriotism. It's part of the commandments, honor thy father, that includes honoring your country and giving your country what is its due. This is not an extra. It's part of God's commandments to the world that we have to obey, which is when we have our Father who has given us something, we should appreciate it and listen and be at the service of that Father, in this case, the country. And the patriotism comes from the Latin word patriarch, which is father. So patriotism is a duty. It's not an extra. It's not a sentimental thing. It means that you have to do what's needed for the good of that of our country. And sometimes that means saying we're going off course. We have to do the right and the good and correcting course when it's time to correct course. But it also includes respecting and being thankful for all we've given and try to give back to the common good, which is our higher good, the good that we share among all of us as a country. And that country, of course, has to give to the whole world. So this is the duty. It's not an extra. It's not something sentimental. It's not something making you feel good. It's a duty that has to be executed. That is a joyful duty if done right. And then I wanted to say in regard to this, that when you enjoy something, it's actually better. And St. Thomas Aquinas says this, you get more merit for enjoying doing the good than you do when you don't enjoy it. And we could discuss that some more, but right now I wanted to leave you with that thought that we should this day, this year, celebrate and be happy and be thankful for what we're giving. And then also correct our course to go back to the principles, study the basic physics, study what you need. And the IAPweb.org site is there for you. Call people, talk with people, work with people, celebrate this year and make it a happy time. God bless you on this semi-quincentennial. Thank you for listening.

All over the world, Filipinos are accepted, whether they be in Europe, whether they be in the United States or South America or any other countries that are like even Africa. There is this. What is the message? I respect you. I respect you. And respect comes out of love because we see each other as children of God. And because we see each other as people who love one another, you find people in the streets, old people, greatly respected, little children without shoes, greatly respected, and respecting elderly people. What is the mystery of this country? Faith. The metaphysics of it, brothers and sisters, is I believe in God. I believe in the Blessed Mother. I believe in life, that all people are made by God in His image and likeness, and every one of us are children of God. We have a problem where life is quantitative. It's all about money. It's about the big house, the big car, the huge malls. But here, I love you. I respect you. Children are so loved in the Philippines. Elderly people are loved in the Philippines. Young people are also loved. But there is a temptation. We begin to think more and more that life is about money. There is not any suffering that the Filipino will not endure. I see it in the streets, in San Andres, Bukit, where our brothers are in Manila. I see it in the streets, hundreds and hundreds of children running up and down in the streets as though that it's their backyard. I find old people sleeping on their tricycles. I see old ladies carrying chickens in their hands, trying to sell them. I find people gentle as you could ever imagine, packed in the streets. There it is, Philippines, so poor in many ways, and yet so full of love, and therefore rich in spirit. In the name of the Father, and of the Son, and of the Holy Spirit.

0: Lord Jesus, you gave your life for us. Teach us how to be repentant. Teach us how to be sorry. Give us a sensitive conscience so we see evil before we get too near, that we can turn around, turn back. Let us seek you. Give us the grace to ask for forgiveness, to seek your mercy, and to knock at the door of your heart, that we may rise above the things of this world and arrive at that kind of holiness you desire for us, Lord Jesus, that we may give honor and glory to the Father in the power of his Spirit. Amen.
1: We all have a guardian angel who is our heavenly helper assigned by God to watch over us during our lives. From the moment of conception, we are given a guardian angel who looks out for us, guides us to do good works, and protects us from evil. The Catechism of the Catholic Church says, "From its beginning until death, human life is surrounded by their watchful care and intercession. Beside each believer stands an angel as protector and shepherd, leading him to life." Already here on earth, the Christian life shares by faith in the blessed company of angels and men united in God. We can reach out to our guardian angels at any time through the guardian angel prayer. Angel of God, my guardian dear, to whom God's love commits me here, ever this day be at my side, to light and guard, to rule and guide. Amen.

0: It's been 6 months, Bill. I really think you need to make more of an effort.
1: Honey, you act like I'm not doing anything at all. Look, I'm searching the want ads every day. I go online, I talk to everybody, anybody who will listen. I don't know what else I can do.
0: All right, you don't have to bite my head off. I was just thinking, though, that...
1: Oh, you were thinking. You were thinking, my husband, he is such a bum. Nobody's perfect. I don't see you knocking down any doors.
0: Don't turn this thing around on me just because you can't live up to your responsibilities. If I knew what I was going to...
1: Fine. If you knew, we'd both be somewhere else right now. That's where I'm going. Somewhere else.

0: Is the law of entropy affecting your marriage? A fundamental law of physics is the law of entropy. It says everything decays. Iron rusts, wood rots. The universe dies a slow heat death. Don't let the law of entropy affect your marriage. Don't let things decay. Do you still say please and thank you as much? Do you say I'm sorry as much? Do you give as many compliments? There is a social law of entropy that can kick in. Put in layman's terms, we get lazy with the people that matter most to us. Certainly, the universe is going to function the way it functions. We don't have to. We have will and grace.
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2: When we are going in a certain direction, we continue in that direction unless some superior power diverts and changes us. And what does it generally is this pneuma, which has the character of love, it introduces a new love.
3: The Eternal Word Television Network presents Bishop Fulton J. Sheen's Emmy Award-winning series, Life is Worth Living. You are a loyal son of the Church, the Holy Father told Bishop Sheen. You have spoken and written well of the Lord Jesus Christ. This is Joseph Campanella. Bishop Sheen's spoken and written words are a treasure for God's people of all religions. The diversity of his words reflect his certainty that it is not a unity of religion that we plead for, but a unity of religious people. We may not be able to meet in the same pew, but we can meet on our knees in the light from the shadow of the cross. Here now, Bishop Fulton J. Sheen.

friends. When my angel heard the subject announced, the treasures of the subconscious, he said, you know, this afternoon I was flying over a psychiatrist's couch, and a beatnik came in to the psychiatrist and said, something is wrong with me. I have a compulsive desire to shave and take a bath. Now, our subconsciousness that we have to deal with tonight is just a little bit different, and we're going to go into an excursion, well, into Freud for a moment. And going back to all my years of teaching, I advanced immediately to the blackboard to explain Freud and his theory in, I trust, simple terms. As you know, he had much to do with dreams, but there was a fourth or fifth century, a pre-Christian century book written in Egypt on the subject of dreams. In the Middle Ages, there was a doctor, a philosophical doctor, who said that physicians were wont to examine the dreams of their patients in order to determine their character. But Freud brought something very new and very important. And this is the way we will illustrate it. The subconscious and the conscious mind are simply divided. This we will call the conscious mind. Now, the subconscious mind is very deep. And these, I will tell you everything I draw. These are stairs. And down here is the basement. In this basement is what Freud calls id. I-D. Id. Id in Latin, he used the Latin expression, means that. Just that. At the top of the stairs is a sensor. It's the only man I can draw. And he has a club in his hand. Now, down in this subconsciousness, down in the id, there are a number of drives, instincts, urges, and inclinations. Basically, they are the will to pleasure. More commonly, the sex instinct. Now, these instincts that we have try to get upstairs into consciousness. But moral taboos, convention, society, commandments and the like, repress them. And as soon as one of them comes up, censor cracks it over the head. The result is that down here in the id are a number of our repressed thoughts. And it's very much like our own cellar. We open the cellar door and throw down old papers and junk and discarded elements. Where does this id come from? Is it made up solely of the thoughts that we repress? No, not solely, because where did we get this instinct of ours? Everybody has it. So this id, and much that is in it, and this is important, came from the outside. The outside. First of all, it came from our environment. We would never have anything in our heads if we had not seen or touched or smelled something. And then another psychiatrist by the name of Carl Jung said that down in the subconsciousness, there was also what he called the myths of the human race. He called it the collective unconsciousness. But the point is, they come from the outside, though they are here in the id.
Now, whenever we speak of the unconsciousness, we always think of it in those terms, in particularly Freudian terms, because he has popularized the idea. Haven't we anything else down there besides that? I think we have. Now let me test you. I'm going to use a word. And I'm going to give you a few seconds to allow you to develop your thoughts. The word is temptation. You thought of something dirty, didn't you? Yes, you did. You were thinking of something nasty, something you shouldn't be doing. Why? Why, as soon as we use the word temptation, do we always have to think of something wrong? Well, partly from this emphasis, partly that. Are we ever tempted to do anything good? Didn't you ever have an inspiration, for example, to be kinder to people? Hasn't a husband had an inspiration to be more kind, for example, to his wife? Rich man, maybe he ought to give some of his money to the poor. And another one is tempted to be more patient under trials. Then you've received all kinds of inspirations to be better. Example, to be temperate. Giving up excessive drinking and so forth. Isn't that true? Why does that word temptation have the monopoly of those things that, we say we're thrown down into the cellar part of our lives? Now, I want to suggest that in the subconsciousness, there's another treasure. So, here we have exactly the same planes of the mind divided. And at the top is the censor. He's got a club. And these are the cellar stairs going down. But there's something good down here. And I have to give it another name. Now, Freud gave a Latin name to this, the id. So we're going to use a Greek name. And this thing that is down here is called, we're going to call it the pneuma. The Hebrews would have called it ruah. If we take just this side of the subconsciousness, and it's very true and real, then we have only just the earth and sand and mud. But isn't there something in the earth besides mud and dirt and sand? Gold and silver is hidden there. Aren't there wine cellars in a basement as well as rubbish and sometimes garbage? Do we not have good thoughts? As well as we have very evil thoughts? Now, where do these thoughts come from? These inspirations? Well, the id came from the outside. As we said, our experience, our environment, our animal ancestry, heritage of the human race, collective unconsciousness. Call it whatever you please, and adopt whatever theory of psychiatry that you please. So too, the inspirations, the good thoughts, another kind of temptations, pass through this subconsciousness. And this pneuma, too, comes from the outside. It operates on the inside, yes. But it comes from the outside. I'm not going to say where it comes from.
It's just from the outside. Now, it sends up, not just, for example, a will to pleasure. It sends up a will to happiness, a will to meaning, a will to peace. And what does the censor do now? Oh, the censor, as this censor will sometimes repress the things that are dedicated only to carnal pleasure, so this one is going to repress all the good temptations. And this, he's got really seven clubs up there. One is pride, and the other is covetousness, lust, anger, envy, gluttony, and sloth. They're all up here, and he tries to keep them down. Just as Freud said, the superego tries to keep down these sexual desires. All right, then there are treasures in the subconsciousness which are worth studying. We're going to emphasize, first of all, that these come from the outside. Now, my angel is going to clean off the blackboard. Be careful of the stairs, Angel. Be careful of the stairs. Apropos of the pneuma entering into our lives, I read just a short time ago a newspaper item of an incident in Los Angeles. It seems that this truck driver was on a highway traveling about 40 or 50 miles an hour, saw before him a carton box, not very large. He said every carton box that he ever saw on a highway, he always ran over. He said he took a kind of a delight in running over a carton box and crushing it. He said it gave him a sense of power. When he saw this carton box, he said he swerved his truck violently to the side to avoid it, pulled up on the side of the road, went back to the carton box. What was in it? A three-year-old boy who had crawled into the box and was making his way across the highway. And they said to him, "What made you do it?" He said, "I don't know what made me do it. I haven't any idea. I don't know where it came from." Said, "Maybe it was God. I don't know." How often, for example, a soldier in battle, and we hear of many such instances where he will suddenly get out of his trench or comparative safety in a trench, make his way out to the battlefield under fire of the enemy, in order to rescue a buddy. He's given great praise for it. What will he generally say? He would generally say, "Anybody else would have done it." "Well, why did you do it?" "Well, the thought just came to me that I should." Now, this was something that was not part

0: of the soldier's life, as it was not part of the truck driver's life. But it influenced him. One day, I was visiting a Carmelite convent of nuns, and they are cloistered, but this particular day, it was a very rare day. They had opened the cloister to visitors. And one of the very wealthy men of the town came in to visit the sisters, and in company with many others, they went up on the roof. And from the top of this convent, they could look down over the city. There was, first of all, a gully. And then far off was a hill. And on the hill, a beautiful mansion. And one of the party of this rich man said, "Sister, just suppose that before you came here to lead this life of penance, suppose you could have lived in that home and had all the wealth, the prestige, the sociability and gaiety that goes with it. Would you have left it for this?" She says, "That is my home." "Why did you do it?" She said, "There was always something inside of me that was welling up into my conscious mind that told me that I should do this and I would be happy. And I am happy." So there is something else in our subconscious mind, therefore, besides the base. And it is a pity that we always, always have to think of temptations as being solicitations to the things that are wrong, when there are many and many more that are solicitations to what is right. We resist probably more temptations to goodness than we ever do to badness. I'm sure we do. All of us. We give way to the id far more than to the pneuma. Of course, it costs something to obey the pneuma because we generally have to surrender something. Now, what does this pneuma do when it gets into us? Well, let me see. If I took a tennis ball and I rolled it across the table here, that tennis ball would go in a straight line unless it were diverted by a superior force or by my hand. So too, when we are going in a certain direction, we continue in that direction unless some superior power diverts and changes us. And what does it generally is this pneuma, which has the character of love. It introduces a new love. Like a boy that I knew of, he had dirty fingernails, he hardly ever washed his face, he would come to table with dirty clothes. The parents begged, coaxed, pleaded, tried to bribe. Nothing would ever induce him to give up his dirty clothes and dirty habits. Until one day, he went out, he didn't slam the door. He closed it gently. And the next day, he came down dressed, collar and tie, neat, fingernails clean. What had happened? He met Susie. Susie changed everything in his life. And that's something like the pneuma. The pneuma introduces a Susie into our lives. And because it's a new love, we completely change. Now, take, for example, the case of Tolstoy, the great Russian novelist. Tolstoy was at a point of committing suicide. And this is a further illustration of the idea that I have just mentioned, namely, that we continue in a line of evil and despair and hopelessness and so forth, unless this power comes in from the outside. Tolstoy said that. I felt that something had broken within me, on which my life had always rested, that I had nothing left to hold on to, and that morally my life had stopped. And invincible force impelled me to get rid of my existence in one way or another. And yet, while my intellect was working, something else in me was working too, and kept me from the deed. A consciousness of life, as I may call it, which was like a force that obliged my mind to fix itself in another direction and draw me out of my situation of despair. During the whole course of this year, when I almost unceasingly kept asking myself how to end this business, whether by the rope or by the bullet, during all that time, alongside of all of those movements of my ideas and observations, my heart kept languishing with another pining emotion. I call this by no other name than the thirst of God. Now, you've had that experience too. Many, many times. We all have had. And it's unfortunate that psychiatrists have not treated this properly. The only psychiatrist that I know who has done it in a thorough fashion and integrated it well is Dr. Paul Tournier of Switzerland. He understands that the consciousness has other depths, far more profound than those of which we've spoken. So that our lives, until this pneuma comes, is something very much like a flattened Japanese lantern. Then the lantern is opened, a candle is put into it, and immediately reveals patterns and design and harmony. And so when this pneuma begins to take possession of our lives, we change. We have the same eyes at night as we have in the day. Why can't we see at night? Because we lack the light of the sun. And so this pneuma is a light. It illumines our intellect. It's a power. It gives strength to our will. It's a power. It changes our direction. And maybe it might be a good thing if we all resisted a few more temptations of the id and began to have the beautiful experience of accepting the temptations of the pneuma.
1: Bishop Sheen will return in a moment.
2: Fulton J. Sheen is indeed a man for all seasons. He walked a paced beat, allowing us to glimpse his nature and ponder its worth and to enjoy its presence. Bishop Sheen authored over 90 books. He broadcast countless radio and television programs and ministered in many parts of the world to people of every belief. As he said many times, it is not a unity of religion we plead for, but a unity of religious people. We may not be able to meet in the same pew, but we can meet on our knees.
0: I have not told you what the pneuma is, have I? I'm not going to tell you. Because you've had it all your life. I want you to think about it and find out for yourself. Bye now. Bye, and God love you.

majestic Queen of Heaven and Mistress of the Angels. You receive from God the power and command to crush the head of Satan. Therefore, we humbly beg of you, send forth the legions of heaven, that under your command they may seek out all evil spirits, engage them everywhere in battle, curb their pride, and hurl them back into the pit of hell. Who is like unto God? With firm confidence, we present ourselves before you, our most loving Mother, afflicted and troubled as we are, and we beg you to let us understand the love you have for us by granting this petition, if it be according to the will of God and profitable for our salvation. Good and tender Mother, you shall ever be our hope and the object of our love. Mother of God, send forth the holy angels to defend us and drive far from us the cruel foe. Holy angels and archangels, defend and keep us.

0: we can go right back to what was called in Ireland Black 47. It was 1847, and the potato crop failed because we were under foreign rule at that time. Quite a lot of the resources of the country left the country.
1: I can't believe they're taking food out of the country.
2: People not knowing whether they'd have literally have a roof over their head that evening.
3: No, people have nowhere else to go.
4: Leave them alone! Get down!
2: I suppose it's the presence. If she could be present at the cross to deal with that for other people around her at the time, she can be present to us now in dealing whatever suffering that we are going through.
1: Our Holy Mother has appeared at the chapel. Quickly, come, DC.
5: My goodness. What a vision. Why us?
6: The year 787 AD. Decades of confusion and unrest pertaining to the veneration of holy images have now reached a breaking point. Some Christian faithful have been accused of confusing material images with God himself and revering them in a way that only God deserves. Roman authorities respond unjustly by prohibiting the veneration of all holy images and ordering their destruction. To quiet the rising storm of iconoclasm once and for all, Pope Adrian I convenes the Second Council of Nicaea. The Council Fathers call for the restoration of holy images. The Council reinforces the distinction between the worship of God and the veneration of created beings, such as the Blessed Virgin Mary, the angels, and the saints.
7: O God, I hope with complete trust that you will give me, through the merits of Jesus Christ, all the necessary grace in this world and everlasting life in the world to come. 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
9: The Lord's mercy is unlimited. Believe the impossible and you can do the incredible. What a blessing is our faith.

Hello, I'm Father Andrew Apostoli, member of the Franciscan Friars of the Renewal. Welcome to our series on Archbishop Fulton J. Sheen, a prophet for our times. We're fittingly filming this particular segment of our series at St. Joseph's Seminary in an area of Yonkers called Dunwoody. This is the seminary where the future priests for the Archdiocese of New York, as well as many other communities, are trained to be future priests. In 1999, a Catholic website had a survey for 3 months to determine who in the minds of the people were the top 100 Catholics of the 20th century. 24,000 responses were received, and over 700 candidates were proposed as to be among the top 100. Now, the first three candidates, the voting, the most popular, wouldn't be a surprise to anybody. The first, the number one person who was considered the top Catholic of the 20th century was His Holiness Pope John Paul II. And I don't think anyone would question that. Certainly, this Pope has affected the Church profoundly and has, by his teaching, his good example, by the many initiatives he's made, he certainly has brought the Church forward in the 20th century and has left a legacy that will be felt in the Catholic Church for the next 75 years. He was the number one pick of the top 100 Catholics of the 20th century. The number two pick was Mother Teresa of Calcutta. Again, no surprise to anyone. This amazing woman, dedicated to God, has become certainly the missionary to the slums, the poor. As she used to say, that Jesus often comes to us in the distressing disguise of the poorest of the poor. So again, no one would be surprised with Mother Teresa being the second choice for the top 100 Catholics of the 20th century. The third choice was Padre Pio. He was the Capuchin Franciscan priest who bore for 50 years of his life the five great wounds of Jesus that we know as the stigmata. But the number four choice might come as a surprise to some people, because the number four choice of the top 100 Catholics of the 20th century was Archbishop Fulton J. Sheen. Now, those who knew him, those who loved him, would not be surprised by that. After all, he was the voice of the Catholic Church in the United States for over 30 years. Remember, he had his famous Catholic Hour on radio for 24 years, and they estimated that his listening audience ran to about 4 million people. He had his television series, which was for a while the most popular program on television. He had that for 7 years, and he had a viewing audience of probably 30 million people. Seems incredible to imagine the impact that this man had. But it's surprising in the sense that he was chosen above even great popes. St. Pius X was a pope of the 20th century. Pope Pius XII, Pope John XXIII, Pope Paul VI. And yet Bishop Sheen was chosen as more outstanding than they were in his contribution to the Church. Even more outstanding than some of the saints. St. Faustina, the apostle and secretary of Jesus' Mercy. Bishop Sheen was chosen ahead of her. Also of St. Maximilian Kolbe, probably one of the holiest men who ever lived. That's what Pope Paul VI said of St. Maximilian Kolbe. After all, Jesus told us that there's no greater love than that you lay down your life for your friends. And St. Maximilian Kolbe gave us that great example in the concentration camp when he chose to take the place of a man who was condemned to die in a starvation bunker. Even the Nazi commandant there at Auschwitz at the concentration camp said, "We've never seen anything like this before." And Archbishop Fulton Sheen was chosen even ahead of Sister Teresa Benedicta of the Cross, a great convert to the Church. Her name had been Edith Stein. So it's surprising only in that sense that he was chosen before so many others, but I think it reflects the deep esteem and love that our Catholic people have for Archbishop Fulton J. Sheen. Many of people would know him, though, more as a TV celebrity or an outstanding preacher. What was he like as a person? How did he affect people's lives? That's what we'd like to present in this series.
And maybe I'd like to begin by sharing my own experience of Bishop Sheen. When I was a little boy, my family watched Life is Worth Living, the TV series of Bishop Sheen. We were among those 30 million people. I remember every Tuesday night, we would watch him faithfully on television, and his program would grip you. I remember my old Italian grandfather. I don't know how much he understood of what Bishop Sheen said, but I can remember him telling myself and my brothers one evening, he says, "Watch this man." And we watched him. And you know, growing up, little did I ever think I would ever meet him, much less be ordained a priest by him. But by God's providence, that's what happened. I was a seminarian at the time in my fourth year of theology in a little town in upstate New York called Geneva, New York. And that was in the Rochester Diocese. The former bishop, Bishop Carney, had retired in the summer of 1966. And we were awaiting in the diocese a replacement of who would be the new bishop of Rochester. And I remember it was around Thanksgiving. I was in the kitchen of the friary in Geneva called Immaculate Heart of Mary Seminary. And I was having a cup of coffee, and I remember one of the brothers ran in excitedly and he said, "Guess who our new bishop is? Guess who our new bishop is?" And of course, I got very excited because I was the next one up for ordination. And I knew that whoever was appointed bishop, I would probably be ordained by him. And I was so excited. I said to him, "Well, who is it? Who is it?" And the seminarian said, "It's Bishop Fulton Sheen." And I said to him, "Now, brother, don't kid around like that." I said, "How would Bishop Sheen be coming up here to Rochester? I thought he was so famous, world famous. It seemed to me that it'd be impossible to have him as our bishop." But it was God's plan. And sure enough, he was appointed by Pope Paul VI as the Bishop of Rochester, the Diocese of Rochester, New York. And he made a visit to our little town. I remember it was about 10 days or so before Christmas, and he visited Geneva. He visited a couple of churches there. And I was away that day from Geneva. I had to preach in a nearby parish. And I was so disappointed because the schedule in the paper, the Bishop Sheen's visit, said he would leave by about 1 o'clock. Well, I was at this parish nearby, but it was a few miles out of Geneva. I had no car. And the last mass ended about 12. And then I had lunch and I was waiting for the pastor to take me back, but he had some visitors and it was about 3 o'clock in the afternoon. And I was so disappointed that I had missed the bishop, assuming he had been right on schedule and had gone back. Well, I got back to the friary. It was a little bit after 3. And this one brother comes running out of the friary. He says, "Hurry up." He says, "Get ready." He said, "Bishop Sheen is going to be here in 5 minutes. Well, I couldn't believe it. I said, "I thought he was leaving at 1 o'clock. And the brother said, "Well, he got way behind in his schedule. And then when he saw our brothers, he said, "Do I have the Capuchin friars in my diocese?" And this brother said, "Well, Bishop Sheen, we're on the outskirts of Geneva." And he came and paid us a visit at the seminary. He spent an hour with us. And during that time, my director said to Bishop Sheen, he said, "This is Brother Andrew, and he's up for ordination. Bishop, will you ordain him a priest?" And he said, "Yes, I will." And that was about 10 days or so before Christmas. Well, after Christmas, we tried to line him up to, you know, get his schedule set so that we can find a day for the ordination. Well, his secretary was new. And his secretary told my director, when my director asked for a date for the ordination, we used to have, by the way, an early ordination around February or March. And my director asked for a special day. So we had, and our ordination was just, you know, ordination of friars who are going to be ordained priests. And so when he asked for that special day to have Bishop Sheen come, the secretary said, "Well," he said, "everybody wants Bishop Sheen. I'm only making his schedule 1 week at a time." And he told my director, he said, "You tell that brother and you myself, if he wants to get ordained by Bishop Sheen, he'll wait until June and get ordained with the diocesan seminarians." Now, I had nothing against that, but we always had our own private ordination. And the other thing is we had it early, in around February or March. And he said, the secretary told my director, if he wants to get ordained early, then he gets ordained by the bishop who just retired, Bishop Carney. So my director said, "Well, what do you want?" And I said, "Well, I'd love to be ordained by Bishop Sheen." I said, "But I have my heart set on an early ordination." So that was my answer. And for 2 days, I remember I was so
distressed and depressed. I said, did I make the right choice? Should I have chosen to be ordained by Bishop Sheen? I knew how great a man he was. And I was sitting at my desk, and my director walks in with a letter, an envelope, and I

So we're going to ask him personally. And he said, the secretary can't open this letter. And sure enough, the letter got through. About 2 days later, we got a call from Bishop Sheen. And he said, I told you I would ordain that young brother, and I'm going to ordain him. And then we had the time, the date, the place. And so on March 16, 1967, in the beautiful church of St. Francis de Sales in Geneva, New York, I was ordained a priest at the hands of Bishop Fulton J. Sheen. And I must say, it was an extraordinary grace in my life. Anyone being ordained, it's an extraordinary grace. But when I was ordained by Bishop Sheen, there was not only the fact that God used him as the instrument to ordain me as a priest, to give me that beautiful sacrament of holy orders, but he inspired me by his teaching on the priesthood, by his own personal example, by his dedication as a priest, by his love of the Eucharist and the Mass, and by his understanding that, as a priest, we are joined to Christ both as priest and even as a victim in offering our lives in service to God and to others. And so he gave me a great grace. And it's interesting because he said at the beginning of the homily, he said, it is a great joy when a bishop has sons in Christ. By that he meant ordaining young men as priests. They become like his spiritual sons. So I've always looked upon Bishop Sheen as a kind of spiritual father. And I know the powerful example of his own life has been a challenge. And I truly believe he was a prophetic man, a prophet for our times. That's why the title was chosen for this series, Archbishop Fulton J. Sheen, a prophet for our times. And he said quite prophetically, he said to me, you know, the emotional thrill of your first Mass, he said, that's going to fade with time. He said, but your joy of being a priest, he said, that will grow. And how true he was. And so we're going to, in this series, look at the life of this wonderful man. And we'll be coming back to this in just a moment.

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Welcome back. They say that the child is the parent of the adult. In other words, as we look, we see the future of a person's life is already in some way formed in those early years of childhood. And so it was in the life of Archbishop Fulton J. Sheen. And what's very important for his life too is looking at his family, the family structure out of which, you know, in which he was nurtured and challenged to grow, and not only physically, emotionally, spiritually also. He was born Peter Sheen on May 8th, 1895. His parents were Newton Sheen, his father, and his mother, Delia Fulton. That was her maiden name, Fulton. And he had three brothers. He was the oldest of the four brothers. He had a brother by the name of Joe, another Tom, and Al. And he was born in a little town in Illinois called El Paso, Illinois. He was baptized in St. Mary's Church there in El Paso. And the day that he was baptized, his mother took him after the baptism and placed him on the altar of the Blessed Virgin Mary. And she consecrated him to Our Lady. One question that often comes up is, if Bishop Sheen was baptized Peter Sheen, how did he end up with the name Fulton? People would often say to him, you know, it's not a Christian name. And he would say, they would say that

is no saint by the name Fulton. He'd say, not yet. But it was his mother's maiden name. It's very interesting how he got that name, though. In his first 2 years, he was a very tearful child. He cried an awful lot. And I guess Mrs. Sheen, in order to get a little break from taking care of him, would ask her parents to come over, and they would take him out in the stroller and walk him around town. And he was seen so often with his grandparents, the Fultons, that relatives and friends would say, oh, this is Fulton's child. And then when he went to school, to register for school, his mother's father, his grandfather Fulton, took him to the school, and when the sister who was enrolling him in the school, registering his name, she said, what is his name? And grandfather Fulton said, his name is Fulton. And that name stuck with him for the rest of his life. So he was, as I mentioned, he was the oldest of four brothers. And his mother placed him on the altar to Our Lady to dedicate him there. His mother, Delia, was a very devout woman. And her parents were born in Ireland. She grew up here in the United States. And she had only an eighth grade education. She worked very, very hard. Her family needed her to work. And so from a very young age, she had a very strong dedication to work and to caring later on for her family. There's a couple of interesting stories regarding Bishop Sheen and his mother. One time, he was playing ball with some of his friends, baseball, and she came to him and she wanted him to go to the store. And he said, well, Mom, there's only two more innings of the game. Could you wait? And she said, well, you're playing ball to get some exercise. She says, I don't see any difference between running the bases and running to the store to do what I'm asking you to do this errand. And he always remembered that incident. And years later, he read in the writings of St. Thomas Aquinas, where St. Thomas said, there's a difference between work and play. He said, when you work, you do something for a purpose. When you play, you do something for no purpose. You sometimes even do foolish things, you know, not wrong, not immoral things, but just to have a good time. And St. Thomas said, sometimes you have to do things for no purpose. In other words, there's a time for recreation. And he always wished that he had heard that teaching of St. Thomas so that he could have given a clever answer to his mother when she said, you know, to him, there's no difference between you running the bases and running to the store. Another little incident that he points out in his own autobiography regarding his mother is that one day he took a little potted geranium from in front of this store, you know, and he took it home. Well, as soon as he brought it home, his mother said to him, did you buy that? He said, no, mother. And she said, did you steal it? And he said, yes, I did. And she sent him up to his room to get his little piggy bank, and she told him, take 50 cents out of your piggy bank and go back to the store and pay the store owner the 50 cents. And he said to his mother, but mother, this geranium only costs 10 cents. But she wanted to teach him a lesson. And so reluctantly, he did go back to the store and paid the man 50 cents. But the man was good to him. He gave him two other geraniums, you know, in addition to the one he had taken. But he never forgot that lesson in honesty, and very, very important. His father was Newton Sheen. And his father had come from Ireland. His mother lived in Indiana. And after young Peter Fulton was born, he hardly knew, though, his paternal grandparents. They died before he really got to know them. His father owned a hardware store, in fact, in the little town of El Paso. In fact, he was born in the apartment upstairs over the apartment store that his father had. That's where he was born, and lived there with his family for a few years. Then the store burned down, and his father moved out to a farm that he had inherited from his parents, and he brought the family out there. And so young Bishop Sheen spent some years on the farm. He didn't like farm work. He was never really attracted to it. He had a horse that he liked. He named it Bob, and he used to ride that horse like an expert. But he was not inclined to farm work, but he was inclined to reading. And, you know, both his parents, I mentioned that his mother

0: had gone to the eighth grade. His father only went to the third grade because growing up, he was so needed on the farm that he couldn't get much of an education. That wasn't so uncommon back then. But both of them were determined that all their boys would get a good education so that they could get good jobs and make something successful of their lives. And they sacrificed for this. In fact, young Bishop Sheen said, he said, my parents sacrificed having any luxuries, comforts. They gave up many comforts so that their boys would get a good upbringing, good food, a good home to live in, and a good education. After, when young Peter was about 5 years old, Fulton, they wanted to enroll him in that school, and I tell you, that's when he got the name Fulton. And when they moved back to St. Mary's in Peoria and enrolled him at that school, and that's where young Fulton began his Christian education. His parents wanted him to have a Catholic education. Young Fulton always strove very hard to be a good student. He always wanted to win the prize, the academic prize for the best academic performance in the class. And many times he would bring home holy pictures, statues, medals that he had won because he had gotten the best grades in the school for his academics. And but one thing he was disappointed in, and that is that his father rarely praised him. And so he went to his mother one day and asked about this. He said to her, "Mom, I try so hard, you know, to win the prize and to bring home the medals and show Dad that I've done so well, but he hardly ever praises me. He hardly ever says anything about it." And his mother said, "Well, your father doesn't want to spoil you. He wants you to keep on doing well, but he doesn't want to say much to you because he knows it'll make you proud." He said, "But your father is proud of you. He says he's always telling the neighbors all about you and all the prizes you've won." So that meant a great deal to him. There's a very interesting story about him as an altar boy. In fact, something that affects, in a sense, was almost prophetic of his life. He joined the altar boys. He was about 8 years of age. And he was serving Mass for the bishop in the cathedral one day. And he dropped the water cruet. And he said it fell on the floor and splattered. And I remember listening to one of his talks years later. He was talking to a group of priests, and he commented on that incident. He says, "Nothing sounds as loud as a glass cruet shattering on a marble floor in the cathedral in the presence of a bishop." Another time he said it sounded like an atomic explosion. Well, after the Mass was over, the bishop, whose name was Bishop Spaulding, called him over and said, "Son," he said, "where are you going to go to school when you get big?" And he said, I guess he was in the eighth grade at the time, he said to the bishop, "Well, Bishop, I'm going to go to Spaulding Institute." And he said later on, he said, "Boy, that was a very diplomatic answer to say to Bishop Spaulding that I'm going to the institute named after you." But he said, "I'm going to Spaulding Institute." And the bishop said, "No, I mean when you get really big." And then he said to Bishop Sheen, he said to him, "Young Fulton, did you ever hear of the University of Louvain?" And young Fulton said, "No." He said, "Well, you go home and you tell your mother that you will go to the University of Louvain as I did, and someday you will be as I am, as a bishop." And you know, young Fulton never thought about those words of the bishop until he actually did go to Louvain and finished studying there. Then he remembered that the bishop had predicted he would go to Louvain as that bishop, Bishop Spaulding, had done. And later on, he did become a bishop, as Bishop Spaulding was a bishop. So a very interesting prophetic statement made to him as a young boy. You know, he grew up in a home where the Catholic faith was deeply cherished. I mentioned that his parents had moved to Peoria from the farm in order that young Fulton would get a good Christian education. They were very concerned about that. They always said their grace before and after meals. Every night they prayed the rosary together, the family rosary, and oftentimes had priests as visitors in their home. When young Fulton received his first Holy Communion, he dedicated himself afterwards again to the Blessed Virgin Mary. I mentioned that his mother had done that at the time of his baptism. Now, he consciously did that. And in his first Holy Communion book was a little litany to the Blessed Virgin Mary. And from that day on, he began to pray that litany every day till the end of his life. So there were great signs that young Fulton would grow up close to Jesus and close to his Holy Mother.
1: This new paradise of the Incarnation was our Blessed Mother. I believe really and truly that she is the woman whom every man loves an ideal. I think that subconsciously she is the kind of woman that every woman wants to be.
0: And so, in a sense, his family and the many sacrifices his parents made that he might get a good education, a good Christian training, all of these sacrifices bore great fruit in the life of this future great archbishop, a prophet of our times. We can say, in a sense, as the old saying goes, that the fruit doesn't fall very far from the tree. Because he had such good parents, because he had parents who were willing to sacrifice and to correct him when he made mistakes, and to guide him in the right way, and to teach him lessons like honesty and integrity, and the importance of using your talents and working hard at the goals we have to achieve in life. All of this formed the character. As he said in his autobiography, Treasuring Clay, he said, I was clay being molded, and molded very well by his parents. Let us hope that all Christian parents would follow the example of Bishop Sheen's parents and care for their children, because they've been blessed with a very special mission to prepare young people to become not only citizens of this world, but sons and daughters of God. May the Lord give you his peace.
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0: Maximilian Kolbe had a great saying: if it's not within your control, be assured it is the sure will of the Immaculata. When the Nazis came, when they knocked on the door to take him away to the horrible concentration camp, Maximilian Kolbe said, "Yes, Mary." When it was his time to take the place of the other man, "Yes, Mary." And because of that, he became one of the greatest saints.
1: The Holy Father's prayer intention for the month of August is for evangelization in the city. Let us pray that in large cities, often marked by anonymity and loneliness, we find new ways to proclaim the gospel, discovering creative paths to build community.

I love being a parish priest. I love it when a parish comes to life, when people in the parish grow in the relationship with Jesus. Many times people who have been coming to church have never encountered Jesus in a deeply personal way. I love to see that happen. I love to see when people from outside the parish come in and encounter Jesus. I love it when they grow in their faith, when they discover their gifts, and when a

parish begins to mobilize to come to life. I'm passionate about what we call parish renewal. And when we talk about parish renewal, this is ultimately about how do we see people from outside our parishes come to experience the mercy of God, the mercy of God. Imagine our parishes being places where people within the parish and outside of the parish regularly encountered the great mercy of God. And at this point, I want to pause and ask you a question. And the question is this: from or for? From or for? If you desire the renewal of our parishes, if you desire to see our parishes come to life, is it about what you want from people or what you want for people? Pope Francis, in his famous quote about the missionary option, said, "I dream of a missionary option. That is a missionary impulse capable of transforming everything so that the church's customs, ways of doing things, times and schedules, language and structures can be suitably channeled for the evangelization of today's world rather than for her self-preservation." You see, brothers and sisters, sometimes our desire and our efforts for parish renewal can be based on the instinct of self-preservation. We realize if we don't change, if we don't do something, we might not be around. We sometimes say, well, you shouldn't say that because God's promise of protection is on the church. Yes, indeed, on the universal church, not on the particular church. Our history shows that once vibrant local churches can cease to exist. Where is the great church of Hippo? Where are the churches of the Galatians, the church of Ephesus? So we need to be on guard. We need to be vigilant. Self-preservation is a good motive. It's a God-given motive. But if that's all that motivates us, we're not going to be able to see the fruitfulness God desires for us, because if it's from an instinct of self-preservation, it's about what we want from people. I want you to join us so we can stay alive. I want to use you rather than what I want for people. When we want for people, that is about love. It's rooted in love. We want people to experience the mercy of God, not because of what we can get from them, but what we want for them. I think that this desire of this heart of love for people is something that Jesus modeled so incredibly well in his ministry. We see it time and time again. And Jesus reveals to us the heart of God the Father. This Jesus who said to Philip in the Last Supper, "Philip, if you've seen me, you've seen the Father." Jesus who said, "I and the Father are one. No one knows the Father except the Son and those to whom the Son reveals him." Jesus reveals the Father to us. He does it throughout his ministry. Divine mercy doesn't just take us face to face with the person of Jesus, but we encounter the heart of the Father, the heart of God the Father. And one of the great places in the scriptures where Jesus reveals to us the heart of the Father is the great parable of the prodigal son. It's an incredible passage of scripture, Luke chapter 15, the three parables, the parable of the lost sheep, the lost coin, and the lost son, as it is called. And I want to take some time to look at this parable, this great parable Jesus tells, to draw out some aspects, some observations about the heart of the Father. And I dare to propose to you that our parishes be places that reflect these qualities so that we can embody the radical mercy of God. Now, before we look closely, I just want to say that, well, we have an expression in English that we say the deck is stacked, the cards are stacked. Because Jesus tells this parable, he sets up the story to make sure that his listeners, the religious leaders of the time who were angry with him for talking with tax collectors and

sinners, he sets up the story to make sure that they absolutely despise this young man, that this young man is absolutely despicable in their eyes. This young man who tells his father, "You are dead to me." When he asks for his inheritance before his father dies, he's saying, "You're dead to me." He dishonors his father. And this is an honor-shame culture. His father could have had him put to death. Instead, the father gives him his half of the inheritance, which is radical. So he dishonors his father. He leaves home. He dishonors his family. He leaves the land of Israel. He dishonors his nation. He lives amongst the Gentiles. He dishonors his faith. He lives a dissolute lifestyle, an immoral lifestyle. He dishonors his very self. And then in a time of famine, he finds himself feeding what? Pigs. What a great job for a Jewish boy, feeding pigs. And if this isn't enough to feed pigs after dishonoring family and father and nation and his very self, he would eat pig food. Jesus says he wanted to eat pig food. And even worse than wanting to eat pig food, no one would give it to him. That's how Jesus sets up the story. And so, 10 points about the Father that we can learn from and seek to embody in our parishes. The first one is this: the Father was outward looking. St. Luke says that his father saw him. That means the father was looking out, not looking in. How many of our parishes are looking out? So many of our parishes are turned in on themselves. They are what Pope Francis called self-referential churches, church in themselves, of themselves, for themselves. Brothers and sisters, this is about our fundamental posture. Which way do we face? There are times when we turn in, but our fundamental posture is to be an outward one. If we are to be a missionary church, if we are to be a church that reflects the heart of the Father, mission first and foremost is identity. And perhaps this is the root of the confusion. We often think that mission is something that we should do or might do. But mission is who we are, not what we do. And when we understand that it is our very identity, then it will convert our posture from inward to being outward looking. In the work we do with parishes, we talk about moving from maintenance to mission. And I want to be clear that we're not saying that maintenance is bad and mission is good. Both are good. Both are mandated by Jesus, because by maintenance, we mean the care of the flock, pastoral care, caring for the sheep. But Jesus didn't just say, "Feed my lambs and feed my sheep." He said, "Go out into the deep water and let down your nets for a catch." We're called to do both. But when we make pastoral care of the flock primary, there is never enough time or energy or resources to go out. But when we make going out primary, we mobilize the people of God to action, we harvest their giftings, and we also do pastoral care. The Father was outward looking, and so must be our parishes. Second point, he was vigilant. St. Luke tells him that the Father saw his son while he was still far off. That means he was not asleep. He wasn't just looking outwards. He was vigilant. He was scanning the horizon. He saw him at a distance. He was actively looking. How vigilant are we in our parishes? Are we so overwhelmed by all the administrative tasks that weigh us down? Are we so overwhelmed with caring for ourselves that we have no time or energy or vision to look outwards? Can we look at our city, at our communities, the way God the Father sees and say and beg God to reveal to us what he's calling us to do as parishes? Can we walk the streets of our parish and pray and say, "Lord, give us eyes to see, give us a heart to respond"? The Father was vigilant, and so must be our parish.

perishes. The third point, the father was moved. We hear he wasn't just outward focused. He wasn't just vigilant. He was moved. Now, how many of you were here when Nikki Gumbel spoke on Tuesday morning? Nikki, he kind of stole a bit of my talk. It's okay. It is wonderful. It works. The Holy Spirit is at work. Because Nikki talked about a Greek word that's very difficult to translate. And it's used, as Nikki mentioned, it's used in this passage, esplanknizte, which comes from the noun, the splankna. And the splankna is not the heart. It's down here. It's the guts. It's the intestines. This is a word that is difficult to translate. We sometimes translate it as tender mercy or tender compassion. But one thing for sure is that it is literally a visceral word. It's a visceral reaction. And this is the reaction of the father. It's a feeling word. The father feels it. And it's the same verb that Jesus uses in the parable of the Good Samaritan when he sees the broken man, esplanknizte. It's the same verb that Jesus uses when he sees the widow of Nain, esplanknizte. When Jesus sees the crowds who are harassed and helpless like sheep without a shepherd, esplanknizte. It's the noun that's used in the Benedictus, which is prayed every single day in the church when we speak about the tender mercy of God. The Father feels it. The question is for us as parishes, do we feel it? Do we care? Jesus said, the Son of Man came to seek and to save the lost. Do we care? The fourth point, being moved within internally leads to external movement. We hear that the Father goes to the Son. He doesn't just walk to him, he runs to him, which is shocking. He runs to him. He goes to him. The father is the missionary. You see, the missionary is the sent one. So often at our churches, even the best of our churches, we say to people on the outside, come on in, when we should be saying to people on the inside, get on out. Now, that's what we say every time we say Mass at the end. We say, go. It's the Misa. But I wonder how many of us really connect with that. We are the ones called to make the missionary journey, but we often just unlock our doors and expect those out there to journey to us. The Father goes to the Son. We are called to be parishes that go out actively. The fifth point, and this is something that has been the fruit of a lot of are the cause of a lot of reflection in my life. He didn't focus on the repentance. Now let's go back and consider the Son. Sometimes we talk about the repentance of the Son. Father, I have sinned against heaven and against you. But even his repentance, think about it. What was it that motivated the Son to return to the Father? It was free food and a comfortable bed. At least in my father's home, I won't have to eat pig food. It wasn't exactly a perfect contrition, was it? It was very mixed. And as the father runs to him and embraces him, if you notice, as the son begins his rehearsed act of contrition, the father isn't even listening. The father cuts him off quickly. Get a robe, get a ring, get the sandals quickly. The father is almost not even interested in the act of contrition. Now, I'm not sure what that means for us as a church, but I know this, that sometimes we have become perhaps overly focused on ensuring that acts of contrition are as painful as they possibly could be. As a priest, hearing confessions, I've heard some acts of contrition that would, I think that's why I've gone gray, to tell you the truth. Some quite gruesome acts of contrition. And even as a penitent going to confession,

even though the vast majority of experiences have been incredibly life-giving, there have been several times where, rather than confession being humbling, it's been humiliating, where I've been lectured and didn't exactly feel like I had encountered the mercy of God. I think of the beautiful act of contrition that is in the ritual itself. It's the first suggested act of contrition in the ritual that comes to us from the Gospel of Luke chapter 18, the great story of the Pharisee and the tax collector. Lord Jesus, Son of the living God, have mercy on me, a sinner. Amen. That's the only prayer we need, brothers and sisters. We don't need to give lavish descriptions of the torments of hell that we truly deserve. Lord Jesus, not that I don't believe in that. The Lord saves us from something. Lord Jesus, Son of the living God, have mercy on me, a sinner. I was going through the conference book, and the act of contrition in this book is beautiful. I'm going to take it home to my parish and put it up inside the confessional. It's a beautiful prayer that focuses on the mercy of God. He didn't focus on the repentance. Another thing about the Father is that he made no reproach. Reflect on that. There's no reproach to this son, this despicable son, who does not deserve this response of God. He makes no reproach. And I know that in my own life, I would probably fall into some sarcastic, passive-aggressive response to this son. I remember, to my shame, times as a young priest where I would make passive-aggressive remarks at such times as Christmas and Easter. I don't know if this happens in your country, but in Canada, all of a sudden at Christmas, a lot of Catholics appear that we don't see any other time. And it's very annoying because they take our seats and they take our parking spaces. And I used to make little jokes at the end of Mass. It's wonderful that you were here today, but we do this every week, you know. Why don't you come to the church when we have more than Easter lilies and Christmas flowers? And reflecting on my own response, my own heart to people that come in this way, I've realized in many ways that I was taking it personally. It was almost like I was personally offended that they weren't coming regularly to my parish. And I remember the words of St. Paul, who says, love does not take offense. The heart of God does not take offense. God does not make a reproach. Number seven, the Father has a sense of urgency. He says, quickly, quickly. Brothers and sisters, reaching out beyond our borders to help reach people who are far away from God and reconcile them with the Father, to help them encounter Jesus, to fall into the arms of the Father and to come home to the church, is the most important task that we can ever do. And I sometimes wonder, where is our sense of urgency? Even if we have parishes that agree to engage in evangelization, outward-focused evangelization, not just doing a catechetical program and calling it evangelization. Even parishes that decide to do this, sometimes there's this sense of, well, you know, maybe next year or the year after, and the Father is saying, quickly, quickly. There is urgency to the great mission that Jesus has gave us. The heart of the Father is urgent, and it urges us to move. Number eight, he killed the fatted calf. Now that's a fat calf. Get the fatted calf and kill it. This is about, what do we celebrate in our churches? Celebration is very important. Because when it comes to the question of parish renewal, it's not just about doing this or doing that or what is called best practices. These things are important. We have to learn them. We have to take practices from some other place and learn how to do them in our particular

cultural context. But the most important thing is transforming the culture. And that is kind of like the air we breathe, the water in which we swim. Because if we simply implement programs and don't change the culture, it will remain isolated. The fruit of evangelization will be minimal. And culture is shaped by what we tolerate and what we celebrate. If we celebrate people coming to the Father, to the heart of the Father, if we celebrate people encountering the mercy of God, just as you are here in this conference, our parishes will become characterized by that very mercy. We need to begin to celebrate the fact that Jesus changes lives. We need to celebrate the fact that the prodigal has returned. Where I come from, in many of our parishes, what we celebrate is who's been hanging around the longest. We even give people medals. Jesus tells us that we are to celebrate those who are newly arrived. The last will be first. I remember a number of years ago in my parish, we were seeing great transformation in people's lives. Many people encountering Jesus and coming to the sacraments. There's always a sacramental moment in conversion. It may be baptism. It may be confirmation. In Eucharist, it often involves the sacrament of reconciliation. And yet, even though theologically these are public sacraments, the reconciliation with the church is experienced in a very intimate, private way. The community doesn't celebrate it the way that it does an adult baptism or confirmation. And the question was, with so many people having their lives transformed by Jesus, how do we celebrate this as a parish? For many years, we would feature testimonies. We would tell stories. It's so important. If we are to see the culture of our parishes change, we need to tell stories of transformation. Keep telling stories, even though sometimes when you start to tell stories, some Catholics get a little bit uncomfortable. They'll say, Father, we're Catholic. Why are we talking about Jesus so much? Why? Someone actually said that to me. Why are we talking so much about conversion? I'm not comfortable with this language. Brothers and sisters, we need to become comfortable with that language. We need to tell stories and help others to tell their own stories. But I got to tell you something. When you kill the fatted calf for the younger brother, then sometimes you have to deal with the older brother. And so that's what I want to speak to you about next. In every single parish that I've ever been in, I've struggled with the older brothers. Now let's think for a moment about the older brother, about who he is. What does he tell us about himself? Where is he when the party begins? When his younger brother arrives, where is he? What's he doing? He's working in the fields. He's hardworking. He's dedicated. He's committed. He's obedient. He says to his father, I have never disobeyed one of your commandments. He's hardworking. He's dedicated. He's loyal. He is obedient, but he's full of rage. He's full of anger. Why? Because he says, all these years, I have worked like a slave for you. He has the identity of a slave. He doesn't know what it means to be a son. And sometimes we have older brothers in our parishes who have worked hard, who have never disobeyed, who have been loyal, who work like slaves, but do not know what it means to be a son or daughter of God. And they see these younger brothers returning, and it can get difficult. I remember at one parish when a group of long-time parishioners staged a protest at a women's prayer breakfast because we were featuring the testimonies

of people who had been converted, women who had experienced conversion. They prepared the foods and then marched out of the kitchen, took off their aprons and left because they did not like all this talk about conversion. And I remember one day I was praying with this text and I realized it's not enough. It's not enough to have a heart for the younger brother. The father also has a heart for the older brother. The father loves the older brother. He says, my son, everything I have is yours. Everything is yours. I love you. But we must celebrate. And this brings me to the last point. He insists on the party. He's not backing down. He pleads with the older brother. He goes out and pleads with him. But he's not backing down. He insists on the party. And I find it incredible that Jesus doesn't tell us how the story ends. But the father has a heart for the older brother. It's not just the younger brother. And if we are here today and you're connecting with this message and you have missionary passion, we must remember we also have to care for the older brothers and plead with them, invite them, but not let their opposition prevent us from celebrating what God celebrates. Jesus says there is more rejoicing in heaven over one repentant sinner than over 99 righteous. Even the parable of the lost coin, it's funny. The woman loses a coin. She searches it and finds it. And then she spends two coins throwing a party for having found one coin. It's the economy of the kingdom of God. It's what God celebrates, and it's what we must celebrate if we will be a church that reflects the heart of the Father. And so as we reflect today on this call to embody the mercy of God, we remember that our parishes do not exist in the abstract, but our parishes are made up of people. And if our parishes are to reflect the heart of the mercy of God, the heart of the Father, we need to cry out to God to change our hearts, to turn our hearts of stone into hearts of flesh, to touch our eyes so that we see, so that we may not be inward focused, that we may be an outward focused church that's vigilant, that has the capacity to be moved, a church that will actually run and go out to people, a church that will not try to dissect and analyze and interrogate those who return, a church that is generous, a church that has a sense of urgency, a church that kills the fatted calf for the younger son and yet loves the older brother and has the party anyway. I want to tell you a story about Jen. Jen was a parishioner at my last parish who had gone to church as a child but had left the church and saw it as an impenetrable place, somewhere where she was sure she would not be welcomed. She'd had an injury and was passing by the church one day and came in. And through a process of being welcomed in the parish, she came on Alpha and had a powerful experience of God's love. And she wrote this, "I'm probably the most underqualified person there is to write anything about God. I don't know a whole lot about religion, so to speak. I don't know many Bible verses by heart. I don't know the details of Catholicism. I don't really even know how to say the rosary, but I'm eager to learn. That being said, these things I do know as sure as I am breathing. I know that the power of God is amazing. I know that I am not in control of my life. I know that God is always with me. I know that God uses people in beautiful ways. And I know that God isn't trying to punish me. I know that God loves me, although that was a really tough one to accept." Brothers and sisters, all over the world, in every city, in every town, in every village, there are people like Jen who hunger for God, who thirst for God, but sadly,

0: They do not see our parishes as places where they would be welcomed because of the messiness of their life, because of their past, because of their woundedness and their brokenness. But if we become churches that reflect indeed the merciful heart of the Father, then we will be having many, many celebrations and parties.
1: Good morning, everyone. Maybe you'll join me in a prayer. In the name of the Father, Son, and Holy Spirit. Amen. So, Lord Jesus, we ask you to help us to see ourselves with your eyes of mercy, as you love us, accept us, and cherish us. And we ask this through the intercession of Mary, our Mother. Mary, take each one of us by the hand and lead us into the heart of your Son, which burns with love for us. We invoke our guardian angels, that all the seed God sows during this time of conference might fall on good soil in our hearts. And we call upon our confirmation saints to pray for us and intercede for us. And I ask St. Thérèse of Lisieux to bring down the fire of the Holy Spirit from heaven so that we might be set ablaze with that same Spirit. Father, Son, and Holy Spirit. Amen. I've got a friend who was a skinhead, and he was very involved in drugs and violence and crime. And he went into a phone box, a phone cabin. And while he was in this phone box, there was a card of Divine Mercy. And he picked up this picture of Jesus and he put it in his pocket. And a few days later, he was walking past the Catholic Church and he saw the same picture outside the church. So he walked into the church and he felt the presence of Jesus. And one of the priests came out from the sanctuary and he said to the priest, "Why do I feel this incredible presence of God in this church?" And he said, "Because we believe Jesus is present in the Eucharist." Many years later, he became a Franciscan and he was asked to preside at a funeral mass. And when they got up to speak about the man he was burying, they said this man would be known for going round to phone cabins, phone boxes, and public places and putting Divine Mercy cards around these places. And he realized that the man was the man who had put that card in that phone box all those years ago. And he remembered the words of Jesus, "If you bring me one soul, there's your soul saved." In my own life, I had no concept of God's mercy. I was baptized a Catholic, but I was never brought up as a Catholic. I never went to Catholic school. I never went to church. At the age of 10, I came home a normal night, and my parents told me that I had to choose who I wanted to live with, because they were getting divorced. And the two people I love most in this world had crushed me inside. So I think I made an unconscious decision that I wouldn't love anymore, because I really thought if you love, you just get crushed. My dad ended up remarrying, and my stepmom thought the best way of bringing up a kid was by beating them senseless each day. So that was my upbringing. At the age of about 13, I started stealing because I wanted someone to take notice of the pain that I was in. I wanted someone to tell me that they loved me. But because my dad was a policeman, it just added to the beatings. At 15, I was put in youth prison, and I actually thought it was better in there than being at home. So I left home at 15. At 19, I was in prison again, and there was another change in me. So the way I dealt with all the abuse I suffered as a child is I just turned that abuse into anger. So I was always fighting. So I was put on 23-hour solitary confinement. And I seriously thought about taking God's great

greatest gift, my own life. But God must have been there because I didn't take my own life. But I came out of there more angry and more bitter than ever. And I met some guys who seemed to have everything. They had the best cars, the best girls. They walked into a club and everyone stopped because they had this power and this respect. And I wanted that power. I wanted that respect. So I started working for these people. But before very long, I wasn't working for them. I was working with them. And these were the people who ran most of the organised crime in London. So to my shame, I was involved in major drug deals, protection rackets, vicious crime of all sorts. There was a time where I would seldom leave my house without carrying a gun. Now I would never leave my house without carrying a rosary. And I think this is far more powerful than any gun I've ever come across. And I slowly obtained everything that the world says makes you happy. I had the penthouse apartment, the sports cars, more money than I could spend at times. But inside there was this big hole of emptiness. I remember our late Holy Father, St. John Paul II, said, "The person who gives us the desire to search for him in our hearts is Jesus. And until we personally know Jesus, the world will be meaningless." Well, because I didn't know Jesus, I tried to fill that emptiness with what the world offered. I was on crack cocaine, smoking dope, drinking really heavy, very promiscuous. But the more drugs I took and the more promiscuous I became, more my soul died inside. I was working a club that we part-owned in the West End of London, and I ended up hitting this man, and I truly thought I had killed him. And what scared me the most is I didn't care. And as I drove home, I thought, what have I become that I could actually take someone's life and not even care? I came in this normal night and I realised I was having a heart attack. And with all the cocaine I was taking, it wasn't surprising. But I knew I was dying there and then, and I knew I was going to hell. And I cried out for another chance, not because I was sorry, but I didn't want to go to hell. And I immediately felt lifted up. And I said the first prayer I'd ever said. I said, "Up to now, all I've done is take from you, God. Now I want to give." And as I said that prayer, I felt God's love, the power of his Holy Spirit, come all the way through me. Do you know, that happened over 30 years ago. And just before Christmas, I was doing a talk in Manchester in England to about 2,000 18-year-olds. And one of them asked me a question. What was it like when you first felt God's love for you? And I burst into tears because it was the most purest, beautifulest love I've ever felt. The only person I knew out of faith was my mum, and I didn't see a lot of her in them days, but this night I went round and told her what had happened to me. She said to me she had prayed for me every single day of my life, and 9 days before this, she had prayed a 9-day novena to the patron saint of hopeless cases, St. Jude. And it was on the 9th day of my mum's novena that I truly believe I felt and heard the voice of God in that flat. My stepfather, who gave me my first Bible, I just opened it up randomly. And the first page it fell on was the story of the prodigal son. And I knew it was me. I knew everything I had taken from God I had just wasted. There's a true story of a man who takes his son to school every day, and every day he takes him to school, he says, "I'll be here waiting for you when you come out." And every day the little boy looks through the classroom window and sees his dad waiting by the gates, goes running up and gets a big hug off him. And his father says, "I'm always there to be here for you. I'm always there to love you." Well, on this one day, there was a massive earthquake.
And by the time the father gets to the school's a mass of rubble. But there underneath the rubble are all the kids. So this father starts pulling off the stones one by one. And some of the villagers help him, but most of them say they're all dead.

and he hears the words, Papa, Papa. And as he removes all these stones, all the children are still alive. And his son was heard to say, I told you my father would be here for me. I told you my father would never stop searching for me. Well, in the same way that that father was searching for his son, I realized God the Father had never stopped searching for me, even under the rubble of my sinfulness. So I started searching, and I wondered where the true faith was, because I hadn't been brought up in any religion. And I met a priest who told me about a retreat that was happening. Well, I'll be honest with you, I thought a retreat was lying on a beach, Bacardi breezer, joint, nice girl, just chilling for a couple of weeks. And I thought I could do the holiday, so I'll go on this retreat. Well, when I got there, it wasn't like I imagined. And there was about 250 young people. And the first talk I heard was a talk by a priest, Father Slavko. Give me your wounded heart. And as I listened to him speaking about how every sin we commit is like on a wound in our heart, I was looking at a crucifix. And for the first time in my life, I realized why Jesus died on that cross. Because the darkest, most terrible sins I had ever committed, he gladly carried in his heart to that crucifixion. And I was filled with real sorrow for my sins. But much more than that sorrow was this overwhelming joy. Because it was like Jesus saying to me, John, I love you so much. I go through this all again just for you. And I started crying. I cried for the first time since I was 10. I hadn't shed a tear since my parents told me that they were getting divorced. But that part of my heart that I had closed to love, through Jesus' sacrifice, he was able to open it again. I came out of that talk and I said a prayer to Our Lady. And I said, what is it that your son wants me to do? And I felt Mary whisper, go to confession. I'd never been to confession in my life, and I think I had broken every commandment there was. But somehow she gave me the courage, and I went to confession. And the priest I went to confession to was Father Slavko. And at the end of this confession, he put his hand on my head and absolved me from my sins. But it wasn't his hand. It was Jesus' hand, and I knew in my heart that I was forgiven. See, I didn't realize our heart is like a window. And on one side of that window is God's unconditional love pouring down every second of every day. But on the other side of the window are all the things we do wrong. And eventually we can't see how much God loves us. All we can see is how unworthy we are. Well, I took all that sin and I tipped it out at the foot of the cross. And it was like I was alive again. I could feel the wind on my face. I could hear the birds singing. Because the sin had killed me, but the confession had brought me back to life. I truly believe that we can't truly be vessels of God's mercy without receiving God's mercy. We'd have a reconciliation service tonight, where you'd have the opportunity to go to confession. I pray that you make the best confession you've ever made in your life. And you really taste the gift of freedom that Christ crucified brought each one of us. And maybe those sins you've never had the courage to confess before, you might have the courage to confess them tonight, so that you can be a true vessel of God's mercy. And in case you're worrying what the priest might think of you, like I was worried what Father Slavko might think of me, when I looked into his eyes, he was crying. He wasn't judging me. He was Jesus to me. Then there was a mass, and I had no concept that this white thing was meant to be Jesus, because he made no sense to me. But I said a simple prayer, and I said, if this is truly you,

Jesus, then please show me. As I received Jesus on that day, it was like I was taken to heaven, and I knew I'd be a Catholic till the day I died. Do you know, it's not so long ago when I was in this country that I had the honour of visiting the old prison where many priests and nuns were martyred. In my own country, it's not so long ago where Mass was outlawed in the time of Elizabeth I, and any priests who were caught would be hung, drawn and quartered. Well, there was a woman who was caught hiding priests. She had 3 children and she was pregnant with her 4th child. And the judges didn't want to put her to death because she was a popular lady, always feeding the poor. So they said to her, if you take the Bible in your hand and you swear never to hide another priest, you can go free. But if not, you'll be taken outside and you'll be stripped naked. You'll have a stone placed behind your back, and there'll be a board placed on top of you, and there'll be boulders placed on that board over 3 days, and you'll be slowly crushed to death. And the reason why they put the stone behind your back is so your back snaps and you're in agony the 3 days it takes you to be crushed to death. Now remember, she can go back to her husband and her children, and she's pregnant. She said, give me the Bible. She took the Bible in her hand and she said, I swear by Almighty God, if ever a priest needs hiding, I will always hide him, because it's from his hands I receive Jesus Christ on earth. They took her outside and slowly crushed her to death. Her name was St. Margaret Clitheroe, a normal mum who knew to the point of not just giving her own life, but her unborn baby's life for Jesus in the Eucharist. I left that retreat and I had the honour and privilege of working with St. Mother Teresa of Calcutta. She was the person who really taught me how to love again, how to love myself and how to love others. She was also one of the first people I ever met who had no fear. I was meant to have worked with some of the hardest men in London. They're all paranoid out their heads. But here was this little nun who had no fear of anything. And when I reflected why Mother Teresa had no fear, do you know what I think it was? Pure love drives out all fear. Pure love drives out all fear. She was so filled with God's love that there was no more room for fear in her life. And the more I've tried to open my heart to that love, the less fear there's been in my life. Now I spend my life trying to give because I was so sick of taking. I remember when I came back from working with Mother Teresa, I wanted to give again. And I started working with the homeless. And I had this lie in my head that anyone who was homeless was either a druggie or a drunk. One of the first guys I met on the streets, I said to him, you should stop abusing alcohol. He said, I don't take alcohol. I said, well, then you should stop abusing drugs. He said, I don't take drugs. And I used to smoke at the time. As you can see, I've stopped now. And I said, well, you should stop smoking. This is the hypocrite I was. And he said, I don't smoke. He said, do you know what you should do? I said, what? He said, you should stop judging people. He taught me far more than I taught him. And other people we used to help were housebound people. One of them was a Quaker. She had leukemia. And each time I'd take her out for a little ride in her wheelchair, when we come back, she'd ask me to pray with her. And each time I'd say a prayer, and then there'd be a silence, almost like she was waiting on the Holy Spirit. On one occasion she prayed, and to my dying day, I'll never forget what it was like praying with Jesus Christ. I visited her in the hospital the night she died, and I gave

gave her a rosary. Now, remember, she was a Quaker. She said, I know what this is. This is Our Lady's hand, and she'll lead me to Jesus. Do you know she died exactly 1 hour after I gave her that rosary? Pray for us sinners now and at the very hour of our death. We also used to take kids who were dying to Lourdes. One little boy was called Stephen. He had cancer of the spinal cord, 10 years old. But you even looked at this little boy, he'd beam a smile that'd melt your heart. And when I used to take him in my arms, before he'd have one of these terrible spasms, he'd pucker his lips so that he could kiss me on the side of the face. He taught me more about love than I could ever teach him. But the person I think I was really helping when I was visiting those homeless guys was a part of my own wounded heart, because I know what it's like to be homeless. And when I was visiting Winifred, I was visiting another part of my own wounded heart, because I know what it's like to be in prison, like Winifred was in prison. And when I was holding Stephen in my arms, I was holding a part of my heart in my arms, because I know what it's like to be 10 and have no one love you. I think it's through giving God's mercy that we receive his freedom. And the more I've learned to give, the more I've received. I had the honour of meeting my second living saint, Saint John Paul II. And he went through all the darkness in our world today, the horrendous drug addiction, the materialistic greed, the sexual immorality in our society, abortion, where even a mother's womb isn't a place of sanctity anymore. But he said, there's one thing that the darkness can never put out. He said, that's the light of Christ. You are the light of Christ. Burn for Christ and burn brightly and never be afraid, for the darkness can never take over the light. We are the light of Christ. We are his vessels of mercy. Let us burn for Christ and burn brightly and never be afraid. And the more we open our hearts to his mercy, the more we open our hearts to his love, the more we transform the world around us. I love the analogy of a candle when it goes into a darkened room and the candle says, I beg to differ. This room isn't full of darkness anymore. Now this room is full of light. Every time we reach out and help Jesus in the poor, in the sick, in the prisons, in the schools, every time we light a candle, every time we say a prayer, every time we receive the Eucharist, we become that light, we become those vessels of mercy, and we transform this world. I pray that each one of us at this conference truly begins to understand God's plan for us in a new and more powerful way, so that we might leave this conference setting this world ablaze with his Holy Spirit. My final story is a true story. There was two 16-year-old boys, and they both make a pact, a promise, that they'll be pilots when they grow up, because they love flying and aviation. One of them dies in a terrible plane crash, and the other one's devastated, because not only has he lost his best friend, but he's lost him to the very thing he loves, flying. So he locks himself in his bedroom, and for 3 days he won't come out of his bedroom. On the third day, his mum's banging on the door, worried about him, and he opens the door, and he hands her the Bible. And he says, Mum, I'm no longer afraid. I know God's calling me to be a pilot, and that's what I'm going to be. And off he goes to school. Well, his mum's amazed, because he never reads the Bible. And every time it says in the Bible, do not be afraid, he had highlighted it in pen.
It says in the Bible,

Bible 366 times, do not be afraid. One for every day of the year, including leap year. And that kid grew up to be Neil Armstrong, the first man to walk on the moon. He wasn't afraid to say yes to God's invitation. I pray that each one of us say yes to God's invitation and we become this light, this mercy that our world is so desperate for. By the way, the Franciscan who walked into that phone box was the Franciscan who taught me the chaplet of mercy. I pray it twice a day, once at 3 o'clock in the afternoon and once at 3 o'clock in the morning. And I've done that for the last 20 years. And you know, when I pray the chaplet of divine mercy, I pray specifically for souls who are in jeopardy of hell, that they might know and understand and receive God's mercy. Let us be his vessel of mercy and let us change this world into a world of mercy. God bless you.

0: Hi, this is Doug Keck, inviting you to join me next time when our guest author is Robert McNamara. His work is The Personalism of Edith Stein, a synthesis of Thomism and phenomenology.
1: She was recognizing that all of her natural power, natural gifts, however wonderful they were, they couldn't bring about the good that she saw for people, and that it was sacrifice that actually was the thing that wrought these goods most powerfully.
0: That's Robert McNamara, next time, right here on Bookmark.
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0: Hail Mary, full of grace, the Lord is with thee. Blessed art thou among women, and blessed is the fruit of thy womb, Jesus. Holy Mary, Mother of God, pray for us sinners, now and at the hour of our death. Amen.
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In the name of the Father, and of the Son, and of the Holy Spirit, amen. You expired, Jesus, but the source of life gushed forth for souls, and the ocean of mercy opened up for the whole world. O font of life, unfathomable divine mercy, envelop the whole world and empty yourself out upon us. O blood and water, which gushed forth from the heart of Jesus, as a fount of mercy for us, I trust in you. O blood and water, which gushed forth from the heart of Jesus, as a fount of mercy for us, I trust in you. O blood and water, which gushed forth from the heart of Jesus, as a fount of mercy for us,

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1: Our Father, who art in heaven, hallowed be thy name. Thy kingdom come, thy will be done, on earth as it is in heaven.
0: Give us this day our daily bread, and forgive us our trespasses, as we forgive those who trespass against us. And lead us not into temptation, but deliver us from evil. Amen.
1: Hail Mary, full of grace, the Lord is with thee. Blessed art thou among women, and blessed is the fruit of thy womb, Jesus.
0: Holy Mary, Mother of God, pray for us sinners, now and at the hour of our death. Amen.
1: I believe in God, the Father Almighty, creator of heaven and earth, and in Jesus Christ, his only Son, our Lord, who was conceived by the Holy Spirit, born of the Virgin Mary, suffered under Pontius Pilate, was crucified, died, and was buried. He descended into hell. On the third day, he rose again from the dead. He ascended into heaven and is seated at the right hand of God, the Father Almighty. From there, he will come to judge the living and the dead.
0: I believe in God, the

Eternal God, in whom mercy is endless and the treasury of compassion inexhaustible, look kindly upon us and increase your mercy in us, that in difficult moments we might not despair nor become despondent, but with great confidence submit ourselves to your holy will, which is love and mercy itself. Amen. In the name of the Father, and of the Son, and of the Holy Spirit.

My dear friends in Christ, one of the most famous texts in the scriptures, beloved of the Jewish people, is from the book of Deuteronomy. It is called the Shema. Hear, O Israel, the Lord your God is one God, and you shall love the Lord your God with all your heart, with all your soul, with all your mind, with all your strength. This text begins every service in every Jewish synagogue all over the world. This text is carried about in the pocket of every pious Jew. This text is written over the door of the home of every pious Jew. And this text is proudly recited by every little Jewish boy on the day of his bar mitzvah in Hebrew. Hear, O Israel, the Lord your God is one God, and you shall love the Lord your God with all your heart, with all your soul, with all your strength, with all your mind. And our Lord tells us that the second commandment is like to the first, that I must

love my neighbor as I love myself. Now, when God tells us to love him totally, wholeheartedly, that's the way he loves us. In the 49th chapter of the book of Isaiah, we hear God say, should a mother forget the child of her womb? Even so, I shall never forget you. See, I have carved your name on the palm of my hand. We sometimes think that is Oriental poetry or rhetoric or hyperbole. Oh no, it was very real to the people who heard it. Because in those days, slaves were bought and sold in the public market. And when a slave was bought, the name of his master was carved on the palm of his hand. God is saying, you are my slave. Your name is carved on the palm of my hand. We don't understand this, you and I. It is too big for our tiny minds. This love is overwhelming. All we can do is accept it in faith, with gratitude. But when God tells us to love him, he's not asking us to love him with our own puny, fitful love, but with his own, because he has given us his own love. The Holy Spirit has been poured forth into your heart and into mine. And he is the Father's love for the Son and the Son's love for the Father. And this is the love I must give back to my God, a love that is worthy of him. Love, of course, by definition, has to be given away. The tragedy with us is that we fall in love with God's gifts and forget the giver. We give our love to mere creatures, and we forget that they are God's gifts to us. And we are so in love with his gift of life, we never want to part with it. We want to stay here instead of going back to the author of life, the God for whom we were made. And then I must love my neighbor as I love myself. How do I love myself? Oh, I sometimes make mistakes, and I do foolish things, and I grow weary, and I forget. But I always make allowances for myself. I always come back to the reality. I am very resilient. I must treat you in the same way, making allowances for you, for your mistakes, for your foolishness. No, that isn't what he meant. The French say, noblesse oblige. Now that I belong to the nobility of God, now that I am a member of God's own family, I must behave in a certain way. I must realize who I am, my dignity as a child of God. I must respect myself, and sin must be out of my life. I must respect you for the same reason. You are a child of God, regenerated by the waters of baptism, the same as I. And the Lord who lives in me lives in you. And he tells us in the 25th chapter of St. Matthew that what we do to those around us, we do to him. Oh, I know as well as you, I know better than you, that when we look at people through our own eyes, we see their failings, their foolishness, their sin. But we have been given faith to go beyond appearances, to dig below the surface and find living there truly Jesus Christ, the Son of God, who lives in my neighbor as surely as he lives in me. Sometimes when we have lucid moments,

we say things like this. Oh, God has been so good to me. God has been so gracious to me through the years. God has always bestowed his gifts on me, and I am not worthy. I do not deserve it. This is true. Now let me prove my sincerity by showering gifts on those around me who are not worthy by my standards, who do not deserve it, who never say thank you, who take me for granted just as I take my God for granted. Let me try to prove my sincerity by behaving as he does. Surely we pray, O Lord, help me to love you with my whole heart and soul, because otherwise there will be a lesser love in my life to whom I will be dedicated. I ask you so to teach me how to love you here on earth, that I may be worthy to spend my eternity in heaven where there is only love. Amen. God bless you.

0: The Assumption of the Blessed Virgin Mary, a singular participation of the Blessed Mother in her Son's resurrection. Join the faithful in a liturgical celebration of the divine revelation of Mary's Assumption. 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
1: Steve, how do you handle the inevitable personal attacks? 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
2: Like I'm a misogynist? 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I say if you'd actually like to debate the real issues related to abortion, I'd love to discuss them with you. And I promise not to attack you personally. But if your best defense of abortion is simply to attack me personally, then I suspect you really have no legitimate arguments to make. And then I usually say, next question. Thank you.

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0: The rosary is the most beautiful and rich in graces of all prayers, Pope St. Pius X. When you say your rosary, the angels rejoice, Our Lady, to Blessed Alain de la Roche. The rosary is the weapon for these times, St. Padre Pio. Through Mary, streams of grace flowed down upon us, St. Faustina.
1: God sent his Son, born of a woman, to redeem us all.

In the name of the Father, and the Son, and the Holy Spirit. Amen. I believe in God, the Father Almighty, creator of heaven and earth, and in Jesus Christ, his only Son, our Lord, who was conceived by the Holy Spirit, born of the Virgin Mary, suffered under Pontius Pilate, was crucified, died, and was buried. He descended into hell. The third day he rose again from the dead. He ascended into heaven and sits at the right hand of God the Father Almighty, from whence he shall come to judge the living and the dead. Father, who art in heaven, hallowed be thy name. Thy kingdom come, thy will be done on earth as it is in heaven.

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Hail Mary, full of grace, the Lord is with thee. Blessed art thou amongst women, and blessed is the fruit of thy womb, Jesus.

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1: As it was.

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1: 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Thy kingdom come, thy will be done on earth as it is in heaven. Hail Mary, full of grace, the Lord is with thee. Blessed art thou amongst women, and blessed is the fruit of thy womb, Jesus. Hail Mary, full of grace, the Lord is with thee. Blessed art thou among women, and blessed is the fruit of thy womb, Jesus. Full of grace, the Lord is with thee. Blessed art thou among women, and blessed is the fruit of thy womb, Jesus.
2: Holy Mary, Mother of God, pray for us sinners, now and at the hour of our death.
1: Amen. Hail Mary, full of grace, the Lord is with thee. Blessed art thou among women, and blessed is the fruit of thy womb, Jesus.
2: Holy

0: full of grace, the Lord is with thee. Blessed art thou among women, and blessed is the fruit of thy womb, Jesus. Hail Mary, full of grace, the Lord is with thee. Blessed art thou amongst women, and blessed is the fruit of thy womb, Jesus.
1: Holy Mary, Mother of God, pray for us sinners, now and at the hour of our
0: death. Hail Mary, full of grace, the Lord is with thee. Blessed art thou among women, and blessed is the fruit of thy womb, Jesus. Full of grace, the Lord is with thee. Blessed art thou among women, and blessed is the fruit of thy womb, Jesus.
1: Holy Mary, Mother of God, pray for us sinners, now and at the hour of
0: death. Hail Mary, full of grace, the Lord is with thee. Blessed art thou among women, and blessed is the fruit of thy womb, Jesus. Full of grace, the Lord is with thee. Blessed art thou among women, and blessed is the fruit of thy womb, Jesus.
1: Holy Mary, Mother of God, pray for us sinners, now and at the hour of death. Amen.
0: Glory be to the Father, and to the Son, and to the Holy Spirit. O my Jesus,
2: forgive us our sins, save us from the fires of hell, and lead all souls to heaven, especially those who most need thy mercy.
3: The second glorious mystery, the Ascension.
0: Our Father, who art in heaven, hallowed be thy name. Thy kingdom come, thy will be done on earth as it is in heaven.
4: Give us this day our daily bread, and forgive us our trespasses, as we forgive those who trespass against us. And lead us not into temptation, but deliver us from evil. Amen.
0: Hail Mary, full of grace, the Lord is with thee. Blessed art thou amongst women, and blessed is the fruit of thy womb, Jesus.
1: Holy Mary, Mother of God, pray for us sinners, now and at the hour of death.
0: Hail Mary, full of grace, the Lord is with thee. Blessed art thou among women, and blessed is the fruit of thy womb, Jesus. Full of grace, the Lord is with thee. Blessed art thou among women, and blessed is the fruit of thy womb, Jesus.
1: Holy Mary, Mother of God, pray for us sinners, now and at the hour of death.
0: Hail Mary, full of grace, the Lord is with thee. Blessed art thou among women, and blessed is the fruit of thy womb, Jesus. Full of grace, the Lord is with thee. Blessed art thou among women, and blessed is the fruit of thy womb, Jesus.
4: Holy Mary, Mother of God, pray for us sinners, now and at the hour of death. Amen.
0: Hail Mary, full of grace, the Lord is with thee. Blessed art thou among women, and blessed is the fruit of thy womb, Jesus. Full of grace, the Lord.

is with thee. Blessed art thou among women, and blessed is the fruit of thy womb, Jesus.

0: Hail Mary, full of grace, the Lord is with thee. Blessed art thou among women, and blessed is the fruit of thy womb, Jesus. Full of grace, the Lord is with thee. Blessed art thou among women, and blessed is the fruit of thy womb, Jesus.
1: Holy Mary, Mother of God, pray for us sinners, now and at the hour of death. Amen.
0: Glory be to the Father, and to the Son, and to the Holy Spirit. O my Jesus,
1: forgive us our sins, save us from the fires of hell, and lead all souls to heaven, especially those who most need of thy mercy.
2: The third glorious mystery, the descent of the Holy Spirit.
0: Our Father, who art in heaven, hallowed be thy name. Thy kingdom come, thy will be done on earth as it is in heaven.
1: Give us this day our daily bread, and forgive us our trespasses, as we forgive those who trespass against us. And lead us not into temptation, but deliver us from evil.
0: Hail Mary, full of grace, the Lord is with thee. Blessed art thou amongst women, and blessed is the fruit of thy womb, Jesus.
1: Holy Mary, Mother of God, pray for us sinners, now and at the hour of death.
0: Hail Mary, full of grace, the Lord is with thee. Blessed art thou among women, and blessed is the fruit of thy womb, Jesus. Full of grace, the Lord is with thee. Blessed art thou among women, and blessed is the fruit of thy womb, Jesus.
1: Holy Mary, Mother of God, pray for us sinners, now and at the hour of death.
0: Hail Mary, full of grace, the Lord is with thee. Blessed art thou among women, and blessed is the fruit of thy womb, Jesus. Hail Mary, full of grace, the Lord is with thee. Blessed art thou among women, and blessed is the fruit of thy womb, Jesus.
1: Holy Mary, Mother of God, pray for us sinners, now and at the hour of death. Amen.
0: Hail Mary, full of grace, the Lord is with thee. Blessed art thou amongst women, and blessed is the fruit of thy womb, Jesus. Full of grace, the Lord is with thee. Blessed art thou among women, and blessed is the fruit of thy womb, Jesus.
1: Holy Mary, Mother of God, pray for us sinners, now and at the hour of death.
0: Hail Mary, full of grace, the Lord is with thee. Blessed art thou among women, and blessed is the fruit of thy womb, Jesus. Full of grace, the Lord is with thee. Blessed art thou among women, and blessed is the fruit of thy womb, Jesus.
1: Holy Mary, Mother of God, pray for us sinners, now and at the hour of death.
0: Hail Mary, full of grace, the Lord is with thee. Blessed art thou among women, and blessed is the fruit of thy womb, Jesus.

0: Glory be to the Father, and to the Son, and to the Holy Spirit.
1: As it was in the beginning, is now, and ever shall be, world without end. Amen.
0: O my Jesus,
1: forgive us our sins, save us from the fires of hell, and lead all souls to heaven, especially those who most need thy mercy.
2: The fourth glorious mystery, the Assumption.
0: Our Father, who art in heaven, hallowed be thy name. Thy kingdom come, thy will be done on earth as it is in heaven. Hail Mary, full of grace, the Lord is with thee. Blessed art thou amongst women, and blessed is the fruit of thy womb, Jesus. Hail Mary, full of grace, the Lord is with thee. Blessed art thou among women, and blessed is the fruit of thy womb, Jesus. Full of grace, the Lord is with thee. Blessed art thou among women, and blessed is the fruit of thy womb, Jesus.
1: Holy Mary, Mother of God, pray for us sinners, now and at the hour of our
0: death. Hail Mary, full of grace, the Lord is with thee. Blessed art thou among women, and blessed is the fruit of thy womb, Jesus. Full of grace, the Lord is with thee. Blessed art thou among women, and blessed is the fruit of thy womb, Jesus.
1: Holy Mary, Mother of God, pray for us sinners, now and at the hour of our death. Amen.
0: Hail Mary, full of grace, the Lord is with thee. Blessed art thou amongst women, and blessed is the fruit of thy womb, Jesus. Hail Mary, full of grace, the Lord is with thee. Blessed art thou among women, and blessed is the fruit of thy womb, Jesus.
1: Holy Mary, Mother of God, pray for us sinners, now and at the hour of our death. Amen.
0: Hail Mary, full of grace, the Lord is with thee. Blessed art thou among women, and blessed is the fruit of thy womb, Jesus. Full of grace, the Lord is with thee. Blessed art thou among women, and blessed is the fruit of thy womb, Jesus.
1: Holy Mary, Mother of God, pray for us sinners, now and at the hour of our death. Amen.
0: Hail Mary, full of grace, the Lord is with thee. Blessed art thou among women, and blessed is the fruit of thy womb, Jesus.
1: Glory
0: be to the Father, and to the Son, and to the Holy Spirit.
1: As it was in the beginning, is now, and ever shall be, world without end. Amen.
0: O my Jesus,
1: forgive us our sins, save us from the fires of hell, and lead all souls to heaven, especially those who most need thy mercy.
2: The fifth glorious mystery,

0: the coronation.
1: Our Father, who art in heaven, hallowed be thy name. Thy kingdom come, thy will be done on earth as it is in heaven. Hail Mary, full of grace, the Lord is with thee. Blessed art thou amongst women, and blessed is the fruit of thy womb, Jesus. Hail Mary, full of grace, the Lord is with thee. Blessed art thou among women, and blessed is the fruit of thy womb, Jesus. Full of grace, the Lord is with thee. Blessed art thou among women, and blessed is the fruit of thy womb, Jesus. Hail Mary, full of grace, the Lord is with thee. Blessed art thou among women, and blessed is the fruit of thy womb, Jesus. Full of grace, the Lord is with thee. Blessed art thou among women, and blessed is the fruit of thy womb, Jesus.
2: Holy Mary, Mother of God, pray for us sinners, now and at the hour of death.
1: Hail Mary, full of grace, the Lord is with thee. Blessed art thou among women, and blessed is the fruit of thy womb, Jesus. Full of grace, the Lord is with thee. Blessed art thou among women, and blessed is the fruit of thy womb, Jesus.
2: Holy Mary, Mother of God, pray for us sinners, now and at the hour of death.
1: Hail Mary, full of grace, the Lord is with thee. Blessed art thou among women, and blessed is the fruit of thy womb, Jesus. Full of grace, the Lord is with thee. Blessed art thou among women, and blessed is the fruit of thy womb, Jesus.
2: Holy Mary, Mother of God, pray for us sinners, now and at the hour of death.
1: Hail Mary, full of grace, the Lord is with thee. Blessed art thou among women, and blessed is the fruit of thy womb, Jesus.
3: Glory be to the Father, and to the Son, and to the Holy Spirit.
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0: At Lourdes, a light beckons in the darkness. 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
1: Family, a prayer that we pray together is a powerful prayer. So please pray together with me our EWTN family prayer. Today we pray for mothers. Heavenly Father, we worship you, our Creator. You have revealed your tender love for us through the love of our mothers. Bless our mothers and reward them for their sacrificial love. Grant consolation and strength to mothers who are exhausted, those struggling to hold their families together, and those in difficult marriages. Bless our mothers, Lord, and grant eternal rest to those who have died. Let men and women who never knew a mother's love come to know that of Mary, your mother. Amen.
2: Behold the Lamb of God, who takes away the sins of the world. Take this, all of you, and eat of it, for this is my body, which will be given up for you. Take this, all of you, and drink from it, for this is the chalice of my blood. Do this in memory of me.

Brethren, let us acknowledge our sins and so prepare ourselves to celebrate the sacred mysteries. I confess to Almighty God and to you, my brothers and sisters, that I have greatly sinned in my thoughts and in my words, in what I have done and what I have failed to do, through my most grievous fault. Therefore, as Blessed Mary, ever Virgin, and saints, and you, my brothers and sisters, from me to the Lord. May Almighty God have mercy on us, forgive us our sins,

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Almighty, ever-living God, whom taught by the Holy Spirit we dare to call our Father, bring, we pray, to perfection in our hearts the spirit of adoption as your sons and daughters, that we may merit to enter into the inheritance which you have promised. Through our Lord Jesus Christ, your Son, who lives and reigns with you in the unity of the Holy Spirit,

A reading from the book of the prophet Ezekiel. The Lord cried loud for me to hear, "Come, you scourges of the city." With that, I saw six men coming from the direction of the upper gate, which faces the north, each with a destroying weapon in his hand. In their midst was a man dressed in linen, with a writer's case at his waist. They entered and stood beside the bronze altar. Then he called to the man dressed in linen, with a writer's case at his waist, saying to him, "Pass through the city, through Jerusalem, and mark a tau on the foreheads of those who moan and groan over all the abominations that are practiced within it." To the others, I heard the Lord say, "Pass through the city after him and strike. Do not look on them with pity, nor show any mercy. Old men, youths, and maidens, women and children, wipe them out. But do not touch any marked with the tau. Begin at my sanctuary." So they began with the men, the elders, who were in front of the temple. "Defile the temple," he said to them, "and fill the courts with the slain. Then go out and strike in the city." Then the glory of the Lord left the threshold of the temple and rested upon the cherubim. These lifted their wings, and I saw them rise from the earth, the wheels rising along with them. They stood at the entrance of the eastern gate of the Lord's house, and the glory of the God of Israel was up above them. Then the cherubim lifted their wings, and the wheels went along with them, while up above them was the glory of the God of Israel.

The glory of the Lord is higher than the skies. Praise, you servants of the Lord. Praise the name of the Lord. Blessed be the name of the Lord, both now and forever. From the rising to the setting of the sun is the name of the Lord to be praised. High above all nations is the Lord. Above the heavens is his glory. Who is like the Lord, our God, who is enthroned on high and looks upon the heavens and the earth below?

Jesus said to his disciples, "If your brother sins against you, go and tell him his fault between you and him alone. If he listens to you, you have won over your brother. If he does not listen, take one or two others along with you so that every fact may be established on the testimony of two or three witnesses. If he refuses to listen to them, tell the church. If he refuses to listen even to the church, then treat him as you would a Gentile or a tax collector. Amen, I say to you, whatever you bind on earth shall be bound in heaven, and whatever you loose on earth shall be loosed in heaven. Amen, amen, I say to you, if two of you agree on earth about anything for which they are to pray, it shall be granted to them by my heavenly Father. For where two or three are gathered together in my name, there am I in the midst of them."

The Friars and EWTN are blessed by an association with two different communities of consecrated women. So the one you're very familiar with are the Poor Clares of Perpetual Adoration, who originated here, originally in France, but then a new foundation here in 1962. In the year 2000, they moved to the new monastery that you've seen so many times on EWTN in Hanceville, Alabama, the Poor Clares of Perpetual Adoration. So their life is of adoration and reparative thanksgiving, giving thanks for those who never give thanks for the great treasure and gift of the Holy Eucharist. So we're indeed blessed to have their prayers supporting this network and all of our viewers praying for you. But there's another community just a mile down the road from here, the Sister Servants of the Eternal Word. And so they're an active community, and they give retreats, and I highly recommend their retreats. You can find on their website ways to take part in their retreats, in which you're actually going to enter into their life in a bit, and they will be with you throughout that time of retreat. So they're the Sister Servants of the Eternal Word, and the friar priests here often go there to celebrate Mass for the sisters. And it's been the desire of a number of us that they would sing here because we know the beauty of their singing, as we are enjoying, of course, our own choir here. And so many of you have commented on the beauty of the music, the sacred music we provide. So you have a special treat coming this Saturday, August 15th, the Solemnity of the Assumption. The Sister Servants of the Eternal Word will be here to sing that Mass. And they will again be back on the Feast of the Presentation of Mary on November 21st. We've also already scheduled a couple of times next year as well. So just to let you know what's going to be happening, a special treat this coming Saturday on the Assumption, the Sister Servants of the Eternal Word will be singing for our Mass. I hope sometime that you have the opportunity to go to Peoria, Illinois, and to visit the tomb of soon-to-be Blessed Fulton J. Sheen. And if you go there, his tomb is on the left side of this beautiful cathedral, St. Mary's Cathedral. And if you go into the front, of course, you can go directly

in the front doors. But if you go to the left, directed more toward visiting the tomb, you're going to find an iron gate there. And on that iron gate are three letters in the very handwriting which Bishop Sheen wrote, J.M.J. And of course, that comes from his television programs where he had a chalkboard there. And he would always start with J.M.J. and then an underline under it, standing for Jesus, Mary, and Joseph. And we think of other saints too. You know, Saint Therese, in her correspondence with others, she put J.M.J.T. for Teresa, her spiritual mother, Teresa of Avila. And Teresa of Avila, she'd put in capital letters, G or J-E-S-U-S, exclamation point. Jesus is what she'd put at the top of her correspondence. When Mother Angelica was asked for her signature, she would always write the same thing, Jesus loves you, exclamation point. Because that was really her mission, to help people to understand that profound truth, that Jesus loves us. And really, in Bishop Sheen writing JMJ, Therese, Teresa, in a way, they're putting this correspondence, what they're about to do, under their patronage, entrusting it to them in a particular way, and to the honor of our Lord Jesus. And Mother, she just wanted people to recognize that basic fundamental truth, to reach the man in the pew, as she said it, with that basic fundamental truth. Well, in this year of St. Francis, what did St. Francis, what was his signature? What was his sign? Well, we know from different biographies regarding St. Francis what his sign was, and it was something that he put on the walls, he put it on his letters. And we actually have two parchments with St. Francis's own writing on it. And we can see on them how he concluded his letters. It was with a Hebrew letter, the last letter of the Hebrew alphabet, Tau, or T. So here is the actual parchment and the story of this. So the black was St. Francis's writing, the red was something Brother Leo added. And so this was given to Brother Leo after Francis received the stigmata in 1224, 2 years before he died. He puts the blessing from Numbers chapter 6. The Lord bless you and keep you, and so on, Brother Leo. And then on the other side, because realize they didn't have reams of paper like we do today, right? Parchment was very scarce. It was hard to come by, which was made from the skins of goats or lambs or sheep. And so he writes on the other side these praises to God. You are beauty. You are truth. You are our inner peace. You are goodness. He sings all these praises after he received the wounds of Christ on his own body. So Brother Leo, this was a treasure to him. And what he did, and you can see actually the creases on this parchment, he folded it in half, and then he folded it in half again. He kept it in his pocket. And he carried it around for years. Thankfully, it survived. And then he wrote in red what the significance of this was. He said, he gave this to me, right here, he says, he gave this to me, Brother Leo. And then he said he made with his own hand this Tau cross, and the skull at the base of it, which represents Adam, right? That Christ's cross has redeemed us, all the children of Adam. The top, he's got a lot of writing where he's talking about the other side of the parchment, which is the praises of God, and he's going into, it happened on Mount Alverna,

when our Holy Father received the stigmata, and he wrote these praises as well. So it's a great treasure, which also shows us how Francis would sign. It was with the Tau. And for the early Christians, they saw in this prophecy of Ezekiel that we had this morning, they saw a sign of the cross. And so what is the kind of the background of today's reading where it seems so harsh? Well, what the background is, we learn in the previous chapter, chapter 8. So today was chapter 9 in Ezekiel. Chapter 8, Ezekiel is in Babylon with the exiles and with some of the elders. And all of a sudden, he's caught up in a vision of what's going on back in Jerusalem in the temple. And what does he see? What does the Lord show him? He sees that there's these leaders, these elders of the people in the temple itself, worshiping beasts. And he sees the women, they're worshiping this pagan goddess. And then he sees these people, these men outside of the temple with their backs turned toward the temple, worshiping the sun. So all of this idolatry is going on. And the Lord wants to bring them back to himself. But there were those who moaned and groaned over all these abominations that were going on. And they were the ones that were marked on the forehead with the Tau cross. And they would be preserved from the destruction that was going to come, because sin always brings with it some consequences just by its very nature. It's a deprivation of God's protection and blessing. And so they were going to be marked with the Tau. And so for the early Christians, they interpreted this as a prefigurement, really, of the cross. You know, when I've performed baptisms as priests or deacons do, or even lay people in emergency cases, there's a certain, at the beginning of the ceremony, the ritual, I use my thumb to mark that infant or adult on the forehead with a cross. And then I ask the parents and godparents to do the same. Sign of the cross on the forehead. And you know, there are three sacraments at which we are indelibly marked, this permanent character on our souls, which is a sign of our unity with Christ. And the first is baptism, and then confirmation. And for those who have received holy orders, there's that character as well, of this conformity to Christ, this union with Christ, to be marked on our foreheads with the Tau, the cross. Well, one of the reasons that St. Francis took up this form of the cross, the Tau, was because he attended the Fourth Lateran Council, it seems. So this is one of the ecumenical councils in the church that took place in 1215. And at the opening of this council, Pope Innocent III preaches on the very text we have today, Ezekiel chapter 9. And he's calling the whole church to repentance and reform, to returning to the Lord. And two of the canons, perhaps more, had to do specifically with the Eucharist, because the churches were in disorder. They were filthy. They weren't well kept. And so it was an exhortation for them to take care of the church. It's disgraceful even in secular things, the canon says, to have this sort of, you know, filth. Francis himself would go with a broom and sweep out the churches if he found them dirty. But also that they'd be preserved under lock and key, lest they be desecrated. Well, Francis took this very much to heart, and Pope Innocent wanted everyone to use it.

Tau is a symbol of reform, returning to the Lord. So Francis takes this wholeheartedly, and his letters often have to do with about respect for the Holy Eucharist. And so it was quite a wonderful event, really. Mother didn't see it that way at first, when the shrine of the Blessed Sacrament's being built. And the scaffolding is up there, and they just mounted this limestone cross on top of the church, and it's a perfect Roman cross that we're all familiar with. And then there's a lightning storm, and the top of that cross got knocked off. And Mother's upset, really, until she learns, well, Mother, now it's a Tau cross. And when they looked at it, it was like it had been sliced with a knife, perfectly clean, on top of that cross. And so she said, well, if that's what the Lord wants, that's what we're going to leave. So if you go to the Shrine of the Blessed Sacrament, as you approach the church, look up. You're going to see a Tau cross. Not the original design, but as Mother said, that's what the Lord wants, and that's what we're going to leave it as a sign that we're all called to return to the Lord, to repent. And really, today's gospel is, we have to take that in that context too, the Lord wanting people to return to him. So the gospel preceding this one was the lost sheep, leaving the 99 to go after the stray. And now the Lord's talking about, how do we bring someone back? First, personally, who's offended us. So this respect, this charity, and then fraternal correction, further steps, you know, as needed. But I'll just conclude with these words from St. Francis, too, related to this gospel. And he's writing to a minister, and he says that if a brother offends you, and even, you know, offends you greatly, he says, love those who do these things to you. And do not expect anything different from them. And he says, there should not be any brother in the world who has sinned, however much he may have possibly sinned, who, after he has looked into your eyes, would go away without having received your mercy. So in other words, someone who offended you, they shouldn't see in your eyes contempt, Francis is saying. But even if they've offended you, that they would still see in your eyes mercy, if he is looking for mercy. And if he were not to seek mercy, you should ask him if he wants mercy. And if he should sin thereafter 1,000 times before your very eyes, love him more than me, so that you may draw him back to the Lord. Always be merciful to brothers such as these. He says it's charity, mercy, that's going to draw them back. So let us pray that all of us will return to the Lord, first of all, reforming ourselves. But then, please God, to be instruments of bringing others to know him, to love him, to serve him, and have eternal life with him forever. Amen.

0: Let's offer our petitions with firm confidence, knowing that with God, all things are possible.
1: That the Church may make known to the world the hope of glory beyond price that lies in store for all people who are redeemed by Christ's blood, we pray to the Lord. That every Christian may follow the example of Christ, daily spending time alone with God in prayer, we pray to the Lord. For the return of fallen away Catholics, that we may share the Father's joy in welcoming our brothers and sisters who are lost and have been found, we pray to the Lord. That those who have recently died may see the face of God, and that those who mourn

0: will be consoled. We pray to the Lord.
1: In your love, Lord, answer our humble prayer. Give us the grace to see what we have to do and the strength, we pray, to do it through Christ our Lord.
2: Amen.

pleased, O Lord, to accept the offerings of your church, for in your mercy you have given them to be offered, and by your power you transform them into the mystery of our salvation.

just our duty and our salvation, always and everywhere to give you thanks. Lord, Holy Father, Almighty and Eternal God, for just as through your beloved Son you created the human race, so also through him

You are indeed holy, O Lord, the fount of all holiness. Make holy, therefore, these gifts, we pray, by sending down your Spirit upon them like the dewfall, so that they may become for us the body and blood of our Lord Jesus Christ. At the time he was betrayed and entered willingly into his passion, he took bread and, giving thanks, broke it and gave it to his disciples, saying, "Take this, all of you, and eat of it, for this is my body, which will be given up for you."

In a similar way, when supper was ended, he took the chalice, and once more giving thanks, he gave it to his disciples, saying, "Take this, all of you, and drink from it, for this is the chalice of my blood, the blood of the new and eternal covenant, which will be poured out for you and for many for the forgiveness of sins. Do this in memory of me."

Therefore, as we celebrate the memorial of his death and resurrection, we offer you, Lord, the bread of life and the chalice of salvation, giving thanks that you have held us worthy to be in your presence and minister to you. Humbly we pray that, partaking of the body and blood of Christ, we may be gathered into one by the Holy Spirit. Remember, Lord, your church spread throughout the world and bring her to the fullness of charity, together with Leo, our Pope, and Stephen, our Bishop, and all the clergy. Remember also our brothers and sisters who have fallen asleep in the hope of the resurrection, and all who have died in your mercy. Welcome them into the light of your face. Have mercy on us all, we pray, that with the Blessed Virgin Mary, Mother of God, with Blessed Joseph, her spouse, with the blessed apostles and all the saints who have pleased you throughout the ages, we may merit to be co-heirs to eternal life and may praise and glorify you through your Son, Jesus Christ. Through him and with him and in him, O God, Almighty Father, in the unity of the Holy Spirit,

At the Savior's command, informed by divine teaching, we dare to say, Our Father, who art in heaven, hallowed be thy name. Thy kingdom come, thy will be done, on earth as it is in heaven. Give us this day our daily bread, and forgive us our trespasses, as we forgive those who trespass against us. And lead us not into temptation, but deliver us from evil. Deliver us, Lord, we pray, from every evil. Graciously grant peace in our days, that by the help of your mercy we may be always free from sin and safe from all distress, as we await the blessed hope and the coming of our Savior, Jesus Christ. For the kingdom.

Lord Jesus Christ, who said to your apostles, "Peace I leave you, my peace I give you," look not on our sins, but on the faith of your church, and graciously grant her peace and unity in accordance with your will,

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1: For those who cannot now receive Jesus in the Blessed Sacrament, we offer the following prayer. O my Jesus, I believe that Thou art truly present in the most blessed sacrament. I love Thee above all things, and I desire to possess Thee within my soul. Since I am now unable to receive Thee sacramentally, come at least spiritually into my heart. I embrace Thee as being already there, and unite myself wholly to Thee. Never, never permit me to be separated from Thee. Amen.

Let us pray. May the communion in your sacrament that we have consumed save us, O Lord, and confirm us in the light of your truth.

St. Michael, the Archangel, defend us in battle. Be our protection against the wickedness and snares of the devil. May God rebuke him, we humbly pray. And do thou, O Prince of the heavenly host, by the power of God, cast into hell Satan and all the evil spirits who prowl about the world seeking the ruin of souls. Amen.

0: Prayer for vocations. God our Father, who wills that all men be saved and come to the knowledge of your truth, we beg you to send laborers into your harvest and grant them grace to speak your word with all boldness, so that your word may spread and be glorified, and all nations may know you, the only God, and him whom you have sent, Jesus Christ, your Son, our Lord. Amen. Our Lady, Queen of the Americas, Mary, Mother of the Franciscan Missionaries of the Eternal Word, pray for us.
1: Jesus said to love others as we love ourselves. So he's presuming that we love ourselves. He wants us to believe that we're actually lovable. So what stops you from believing that about you? Lies about our worth tend to slip into our minds in a million different ways. Abuse tells you you're violated. Bullying tells you you're weak. Lack of affirmation tells you you're not enough. Gossip tells you you're defined by your worst mistake. Stop reciting those lies to yourself. Listen, God thinks you're worth dying for. And if you disagree with him about your worth, you know which one of you is wrong? You have a role to play in the battle that's happening between your ears. When you start replaying those old lies to yourself, I'm all washed up, I'm worthless, I'm weak, I'm dirty, replace those lies with your true identity. Out loud if you have to. I am blessed, I'm beautiful, I'm chosen, I'm a child of God, I'm loved, I'm enough to die for. That's who you are.
2: When New York Governor Al Smith, a Catholic, ran for president in 1928, his campaign was crippled by vicious anti-Catholic bigotry. He lost in a landslide to Herbert Hoover, and it was roundly believed that it was all but impossible for a Catholic to be elected president. By 1960, the country had changed in many ways, but there were still quite a few anti-Catholic obstacles. John F. Kennedy overcame them all. The 35th President of the United States, John Fitzgerald Kennedy, was the first Catholic in the history of the nation to hold that office. A member of the prominent Kennedy clan, John earned international fame during World War II for his heroism during combat, which served as a springboard for his election in 1952 to the U.S. Senate from Massachusetts. By 1960, John embarked upon a historic campaign for president that required him to overcome anti-Catholic sentiment in whole parts of the country. He made a series of campaign stops among the

0: Protestants of America, assuring them of his loyalty, his qualifications, and his abilities. On November 8, 1960, Kennedy very narrowly defeated Richard Nixon for the presidency. Well, the presidency of John F. Kennedy lasted a little under 3 years and ended tragically with his assassination in 1963. His run for the White House demonstrated the progress Catholics had made in finding acceptance in American public life. For this reason alone, Kennedy's presidency was a landmark moment in American Catholic history.
1: Last night, while I was sleeping in my bed, I was suddenly awakened by the sound of lightning from a great storm outside. The wind was raging, and the rain was pounding in torrents against my window. Lightning struck again and again. After I shut the window, I went on my knees and began to pray that the storm would do no harm to me and the sisters living with me in the convent. When I heard these words,
2: "Say the chaplet I taught you, and the storm will end."
1: I began immediately to say the chaplet with trust in my heart, and I hadn't even finished it when the storm suddenly ended. Then I heard Jesus speak to me these words.
2: "Through this chaplet, you will obtain everything if what you ask for is in union with my will."

Hello, this is Father Richard Ho Leung of the Missioners of the Poor, Kingston, Jamaica. Today, I will be talking with our professed brothers about the Father's love.

0: Brothers, let's start with a prayer. In the name of the Father, and of the Son, and of the Holy Spirit.
1: Amen.
0: Heavenly Father, we pray that we will be true children of you, O Heavenly Father, that we will obey you in all ways, that we be faithful to you, and be truly your sons. All this we ask in the name of Jesus Christ, your Son, our Lord.
1: Amen.
0: Brothers, we have a spontaneous cry from Paul. He's moved by the Holy Spirit, and he cries out, Abba, Father. And he says all of us should cry out as his children, Abba, Father. He is making a point here. We are children of God. We are children of God. We are not children anymore of Adam and Eve who have sinned. We're not children of the world. We're not material people born for the material world to be reduced to nothing finally, to death and nothing else. But rather, we are children of God called to his heavenly kingdom. We are inheritors, we are heirs of his kingdom. We are made to be one with him as a family would be, father and children. There is a perishable world, and we must note something that really happened to our first parents, Adam and Eve. Okay? Our first parents, Adam and Eve, they decided, although created by God from dust, they decided that they would go their way. And so it is. In the account in Genesis, we are told

Adam and Eve were in the garden, and they were called forth after being obedient for many years. They heard the call of the snake, the serpent, Satan. And Satan told them, the tree in paradise. Eat of that fruit, and you will be like God. And he appealed very strongly to their pride, that they wanted no longer to be part of creation, to acknowledge that they were part of creation. They wanted the status of being gods. Okay? And the serpent told them, eat and you will not die. Eat and you will not die. But Adam and Eve said, but Yahweh, God, has told us, you will die if you eat of this tree. You will eat if you eat of, you will die if you eat of this fruit. And Eve ate. She ate, she gave to Adam. He ate. And then there was a tremendous wrenching in the universe. All things had gone haywire. All things had gone crazy. Because now there has been a reversal. Man wants to be God. Okay? And we see this great sin of pride recounted in the fall of the angels. In the fall of the angels, Satan, who once was a beautiful angel, he fell. Now again, we see, because of pride, our first parents, they have fallen all as well. And now we have original sin. Original meaning, our first parents, originally, from the very beginning. That's what original means. From the very beginning, our parents, Adam and Eve, they sinned, they rebelled, they believed in the serpent rather than believing in God. What a choice, huh? To listen to the word of a beast than to listen to the word of God. Okay? And thereafter, all their descendants, of which we are a part, had this original sin, this rebelliousness against the will of God, this disbelief in God, that if we eat of that fruit, we believe that we will become like gods. And ever since then, the tree of knowledge has been become the source of us believing that we are deities. Okay? Jesus, the opposite. Okay? He did not deem equality with God. He came as a servant to restore that true image and that true reality of what we are. We are simply servants, okay, created by God. Now, he himself is equal to God, but he deemed it proper that he could, so that he could indicate by his life, I am only a servant. All men must understand. All of us must understand, we are only servants created by God. We have no right to even existence. This way, the Father was pleased. But we need to understand this. In the meanwhile, we have inherited that mortality, that proneness to sin. We desire the first fruits. We want that carnality. Carnality both of the spirit and of the flesh. We want to eat of that fruit, okay? Because as it is with the parents, so it is with the children. However, this world of ours, despite its attraction, we feel a tension within our bodies, because still we were made to the image and likeness of God. We're made to the image and likeness of God, and yet at the same time,

We are made to the image and likeness of Adam and Eve, not by God, but by our inheritance from our first parents. And so there is in us, and we must understand that there is almost that sense of duality in us. I think many philosophers have wrestled with this question, you know, and many would prefer to have something like an organic perception of what man is, you know, that he is one, body and soul are one. But that does not happen, brothers, unless, first of all, the flesh is subjected, that the Adam and Eve is subjected to the second Adam being Christ. There has to be a subjection of all that is carnal, of all that is material, to the higher power, which is Christ. This tension between us, we need to look at daily. And therefore, you see, brothers, we need renewal. Consistently, we need renewal, because this world is so much at us. This desk is before me. My clothes is hiding my nakedness and is keeping me warm. The food is there. Water runs. The house, it gives me protection. Okay? There is the everyday demands of life. But that can extend to, I want my holiday. I want my holiday. I want the best that there is in life. I know it because it's immediate, no? That house is there. The money is in the bank, okay? I am secure. I have my children. I have my home. Now I begin to plan, okay? I must ensure to make sure that my children get the very best of education. That I know and I understand. They must get the best of schooling. Okay? We must be sure that we have medical insurance, because in case I'm sick, I must be sure that I'll be taken care of. As we get older, we want even more. I must have one house. In case that one burns down, I must make sure that I have insurance, but I must also have a second house. I have a second house? Okay. I must make sure now that my career is ongoing. Therefore, I will go back and get further education and further education so I may keep up and make sure I maintain a job. Then we go on, okay? Even in old age, we must make sure of the pension, we must make sure even of the burial plot. We will buy it before we die. And then what happens is that the Adam in us has taken over. The Adam in us has taken over. We're not sure about life. There are so many contingencies in life, and I must make sure that the very best is provided so that I may live in this world. But it's a trap, brothers. It's a trap. You know, we worry, and constantly Christ is telling us, do not be anxious. Do not worry. Do not worry. Your Heavenly Father will care for you. Your Heavenly Father will care for you. We get boxed in, okay? The world, the media, the principalities, the powers that being in our world are constantly making us insecure. And we take so much time making sure that we take care of our lives that there's no room for God to take care of us anymore. Oh, Heavenly Father, He has no room to shape our lives, to direct our lives, to lead us as He will. Because we're making sure that we're running our lives. And that is the trap. Now, in religious life, everything is insecure, as it should be. Because, oddly, the irony of it all, insecurity is the same as freedom. We don't worry. We are not anxious. Okay? We forego everything. Okay? Because we believe that the Heavenly Father will take care of us. We hear in Matthew, do not be anxious about your life, what you shall eat or what you shall drink, nor about your body, what you shall put on. Is not life more than food,
and the

body more than clothing. Look at the birds of the air. They neither sow nor reap, nor gather into barns, and yet your heavenly Father feeds you. And we sometimes forget that the Father, that God is a better Father and carer for ourselves than we are for ourselves. That He knows our needs, He understands. He takes care of us not only in this earth, but He has provided for us a heavenly home. We see in the Our Father the words, Our Father, give us this day our daily bread. Forgive us our trespasses. Lead us not into temptation. Very strong sense of community. Very strong sense of the fact that all of us has been called by God. All of us have the same Father, the same brother Jesus Christ, and live by the same Holy Spirit. There is this division, as I mentioned, brothers. You're going to have to spend your whole lives as religious, working and struggling, battling against the flesh. Okay? Poverty, chastity, obedience, free service, living in freedom, not worrying because we know that our Father cares for us and loves us. You're going to have to constantly remind yourself in prayer, my Father, He loves me. He cares for me. In the Old Testament, Yahweh is a great creator, the maker, the master, the God, the Lord of all, who defends us from our enemies. In the New Testament, however, when Jesus comes in the New Testament, all of a sudden we have a brother who is Jesus Christ. There's a change. The New Testament has brought us to a much, much, much closer relationship with the Father. My Father in heaven, He is my Father. He's truly my Father who protects me, He cares for me, He watches over me, He guides me, He gives me orders and commandments, He loves me. Jesus Christ has inducted us into the family, the Trinitarian family, so that now we are truly children of God. And our God is no longer just Yahweh, but He is Abba, Father. There's a wonderful poem, brothers, and I see T.S. Eliot sees it as a real tragedy that so many men and women have turned away from this love of the Father. They no longer obey Him. And as you know, if you don't obey your Father, you're in great danger of not being His son anymore. If we're not true to the church, there's a great danger. We will no longer be members of the church. We must constantly seek this union for our own good and to create the sense of what our true faith is like. T.S. Eliot tells us, in a tragic tone, choruses from the rock. The word of the Lord came unto me, saying, O miserable cities of designing men, O wretched generation of enlightened men, betrayed in the mazes of your ingenuities, sold by the proceeds of your proper inventions. I have given you hands which you turn from worship. I have given you speech for endless palaver. I have given you my laws, and you set up commissions. I have given you hearts for reciprocal distrust. I have given you the power of choice, and you only alternate between futile speculation and unconsidered action. Brothers, he's showing here the futility of going the way of being fatherless, of working as if we have no father. So I want to encourage you all the time, restore that. There's such a call by the flesh, you know, to attend to our own business. There are so many exigencies, but all

0: All you brothers remember that precious calling to be children of God. Any questions, brothers? Brother Ambrose, yeah, what question you want to ask?
1: How would you explain then, Father, the fact that Jesus dies on a cross, such a horrible death, and that that crucifixion and the cross becomes the fullest revelation of God the Father's love for his Son, Jesus, and then for us too, who are called to be his sons? How does the cross reconcile with God as a loving Father?
0: Yes. The cross, we must remember, brother, is bound with a mission to save the world, you know. There's a grand design on the part of the Father. Yes, because you love me, my son, the Father seems to be saying, I will ask you what is most difficult. Die to yourself so that you may rescue the world. And because of your great love for me, I know, I entrust this mission to you. I know you. You will be loyal to me, you know? And we must remember that in the Old Testament, Abraham and Isaac on the altar of sacrifice, and Abraham being asked to destroy the son of his as an offering. And likewise, Jesus, he's called to the same. To make of himself a sacrifice, make himself a sacrifice in order to redeem the entire world. Marvelous, no? Great. And therefore, all of you living in this life with your vows, you are dying to yourself so that Christ might live in you. Okay. Brother Max?
2: Yes. Very often we see God as a hard person who is just there to punish. How can you explain to us that despite this God who is so hard and just punishing, at the same time he is very merciful, compassionate and loving?
0: One of the most difficult things for us to understand, and it's exhibited by the Father as well as the Son, is that we really believe that strictness means lack of love. You know, we don't realize that there is this battle in us that constantly calls for correction, as we find in the Old and the New Testament, chastisement. That the Lord, through his chastisement, is shaping us and forming us to be true children of him who is the Heavenly Father. And then constantly, in order for us to keep on track, the Lord asks us, as we are told, true chastisement is from a loving God. And that is so, you know, and we need to remember that.

The Solemnity of the Assumption, when we honor the Virgin Mary raised to heaven by God's grace. Celebrate this holy day in a special way as EWTN takes you to the Shrine of Our Lady of Lourdes in France, where the Blessed Mother has revealed herself to the faithful and healed so many wounds. The International Mass on the Feast of the Assumption, here on the Global Catholic Network. EWTN,

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1: Because philosophers are often teased for asking pondering, purposeless questions, let me ask. If you saw a freshly baked cake on the seaside, would you think, nice, the tide must have washed the ingredients together just right, by chance? No. Someone must have gathered the ingredients and baked with that purpose, a cake, in mind. Cute, but really, why did I ask that question? For the same reason philosophers do. Not to ponder over purposeless things, but to know the purpose and cause of a thing. If you're wondering what I mean, just look around you. Everything in the universe is interacting according to cause and effect, acting for a purpose, even if it doesn't know it. Basically, we're surrounded by order in nature. Can you deny that? Good luck. Not only would you have to tell your senses off, but also science, as it's founded on this very order. Order is also the foundation of St. Thomas Aquinas' fifth way. And no, I'm not talking about the fifth time he weighed himself. Way in the sense of argument for God's existence. Fifth indicating which one, his argument from design, or order. Here goes. First premise. There is design throughout the universe. It's everywhere, from the way the earth rotates around the sun to how seeds, in the right conditions, grow. These things always act for the same purpose, thanks to which science can discover laws of nature. So this order is not only essential to science, but assumed by it. Rightly so, because, well, it's self-evident. Second premise, where there is design, there must be a designer. Think back to the cake. The ingredients only became a cake insofar as there was a baker with that purpose in mind. Similarly, things in nature act for a purpose, from the solar system to the plant kingdom. Like a baked cake points to a baker, a designed universe points to a designer. Conclusion, there must be a designer outside the universe, otherwise it couldn't account for the design within it. This designer knows the purpose of these things, moving them with that purpose in mind. This designer we call God.

0: The mission of Women of Grace is to transform the world one woman at a time. Women are imbued by God with certain characteristics that are intrinsic to their very nature that is necessary for the world today. Well, the program helps to further the mission because we present a variety of very educated guests, as well as individuals who have lived through various circumstances in their life. And so when people share their testimonies of God's interaction in their life, it is the greatest way that we can share hope, that we can invite an individual just by way of our story to enter into a relationship with Jesus Christ. God has given me a very rich and full life. Being a wife, being a mother, being a grandmother is a very important aspect to the work that I do. Jack and I are very intentional about our family life. We're both engaged in the apostolic work of EWTN. So I speak at conferences, I speak at retreats. I love being with the people of God. I am energized by the people of God. Put me in front of a group of people and I am unleashed for the Lord. It's the only way I can explain it. I just get so into what the Holy Spirit is showing me that this group of people needs to hear. I love meeting the people. I love greeting the people. I love praying with the people. I love embracing the people. I love the people of God because I see God in them. Wow, does it get any better than that?
1: The Holy Father's prayer intention for the month of August is for evangelization in the city. Let us pray that in large cities, often marked by anonymity and loneliness, we find new ways to proclaim the gospel, discovering creative paths to build community.

0: I'm Joan, and this is my Rome. Well, welcome back to Joan's Rome, and you know what, folks? Welcome to my second home in Rome. This is my parish. We are in the Church of St. Patrick's in Rome. It's the new home for the American Catholic community. This is actually one faith community, but two churches. For 1,500 years, no church in Rome was dedicated to St. Patrick. But in 1888, that was remedied, and the foundation stone was laid for the church where we are today. But it was only opened, actually, on St. Patrick's Day in 1911. Now, if you look at the beautiful mosaic above the main altar, you will see that this mosaic depicts, of course, St. Patrick converting the High King Leora at Tara, and he's using the shamrock to explain the Trinity. Now, the gold banner that has the Latin inscription says, "Be ye Christians as those of the Roman Church." And this is a quote taken from the writings of St. Patrick. Now, on the left side of the main altar is the Sacred Heart altar with a beautiful depiction of the Last Supper and a mosaic by Galimberti. And then on the right side is a very lovely altar dedicated to Our Lady of Grace. And amazingly enough, the painting is from the 14th century. And it is painted actually on slate, Our Lady of Grace. And the next time you're in Rome, you want to go to Mass, but especially in English, come find us at St. Patrick's, San Patrizio. For more insights into the daily life here in Rome, check out my daily blog, Joan's Rome, on EWTN.com.
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0: Hi, Magnus.
1: Hi, Kevin.
0: Good to meet you.
2: Great to meet you too.
1: Good.
0: So, where are we?
1: Paisley. Not my home, but somewhere I come quite often.
0: Good. And this is the cathedral?
1: This is St. Mennon's Cathedral, yeah. Beautiful church. And it's a great town, Paisley. I really like it.
0: Yes.
1: Yeah.
0: Where are you going to take me?
1: I think we're going to have a little stroll over to the abbey.
0: Right.
1: Yeah.
0: And the abbey is an ancient one?
1: I think it's quite ancient. I don't know too much about it, to be perfectly honest.
0: Well, let's go find out.
1: Yeah.
0: So, Magnus, you're world famous for Mary's Meals.
1: I don't think I'm world famous, but Mary's Meals seems to be getting quite well known, certainly.
0: How many countries are you in now?
1: Well, we're serving the meals to children in 18 different countries. And then there would be another 15 countries where we have Mary's Meals fundraising organisation. So over 30 countries.
0: And are they on different continents?
1: Yes. So most of the fundraising countries are in Europe, but also, you know, US, Canada, Australia. And then the countries where we provide the meals, most of them would be Africa. All over Africa, Liberia, South Sudan, Malawi, Zambia. And then in other continents too, Haiti, we have a large project, India, Myanmar. So very spread, but certainly the biggest ones in Africa.
0: Yeah.
1: Yeah.
0: But Mary's Meals is started in Scotland?
1: Yes, born here back in the early 90s, 1992. Just meant to be a very small one-off effort to help the people who are suffering in Bosnia at that time. And it was very much just a family effort to collect gifts, some basic aid here in Scotland, and drive it to the refugee camps in Bosnia-Herzegovina. That's how it began.
0: So what year are we talking?
1: That was 92, November 92.
0: Yeah.
1: I took 1 week's holiday from the... I was a fish farmer, salmon farmer.
0: Right.
1: Took a week's holiday to drive that aid over there. Came back thinking I'd done my good deed and discovered that God had a very different...

0: couldn't fly.
1: It's funny how that happens. I've heard that so often that people think, okay, Lord, I'll do this one thing. But I mean, how did you find out about the war in Bosnia? Were you watching television or press reports?
0: Yes, we were watching television and reading the press. And many years before, when I was only 15, we'd been to Medjugorje in Bosnia as a family, and that had a big impact on our lives. It had led my mum and dad to turn our home into a Catholic retreat centre, Craig Lord Family House of Prayer. So we had a kind of link to that part of the world. So it's probably why we had a particular interest in what was happening there, and a particular horror as that war unfolded.
1: It's quite a distance from Scotland to Bosnia.
0: Yeah, I mean, thinking back in it now, there was definitely an element of adventure to it as well.
1: Yeah.
0: The idea of driving to that part of the world and a little bit of apprehension too, but it was probably more spirit of adventure.
1: Did you go with your wife or on your own? Or?
0: Well, it's how I met my wife. When I first went, I didn't know my wife. She was a nurse and who gave up her job to help the people in Bosnia. And she approached me and asked if I could give her a lift there and introduce her to people in the hospitals.
1: Right.
0: She ended up becoming my co-driver, and that's how we met. So she's been involved in this mission right from the beginning.
1: And she's been your co-driver ever since.
0: Exactly. And actually a much better driver than me, it turns out. She was much better at driving the trucks than
1: Absolutely.
0: I was. Yeah.
1: And so you know, you've done your good deed. You come back to Scotland. What happens next?
0: Well, I came back to discover this mountain of all these gifts, food and clothing and all the basics that people needed in the refugee camps. And so I prayed about it and thought about it and decided to give up my job, which wasn't a massive sacrifice, to be honest. And I sold my house and somebody gave me a truck, and I just began driving back and forth. And I said to God, you know, I'll keep doing this as long as there's a need and as long as people keep giving.
1: That's wonderful.
0: But I didn't. I when I said that, I thought I might be doing it for a few months or, you know, maybe a year. I certainly didn't think it was going to become my life's work.
1: But how were you supporting yourself?
0: Initially I had some savings, and I was living back at home then with my mum and dad, and so they were kind of looking after me when I wasn't driving the truck back and forth, and so that made it possible during those early days.
1: It was a real act of faith, by the sounds of things.
0: Well, I mean, it really didn't feel like that at the time. I wasn't married then. I didn't have the responsibilities of family, so it didn't seem like such a huge, this big scary decision to make. It didn't feel like that.
1: Has it felt a bit scary since?
0: Most of the time, not really, actually. I think, you know, definitely something I reflect on as I get older is just how gentle God is. Certainly in my life, you know, when I think what's happened, I think if God had said to me at the beginning, I've got this big thing that's going to happen, I probably would have been scared. I might
1: yes.
0: have run away and,
1: yes.
0: and hid. But it's always felt like just showing me a little bit at a time, just enough to get through the next day kind of thing.
1: Yeah. But so you're driving the truck and backwards and forwards, but things start to expand, right?
0: Yeah. So the early years were all about just driving the trucks back and forth and trying to keep up with this avalanche of gifts that kept coming. And I think that was one of the things in the early years that really kind of amazed me the most, was just people's goodness, you know, encountering these incredible acts of charity in this part of the world, all around Glasgow and other parts of Scotland, people just giving what they had. And that's really what just kept us going, almost just trying to keep up with that.
1: And did you find maybe the people that gave the most were the people that maybe had the least?
0: Yeah, very much, very much. Notice that in a very marked way. In these parts, we would do things like supermarket collections, where we would invite people to put food in the basket, tinned food, for us to drive to Bosnia. And repeatedly, we saw that there was a bigger response in the more deprived parts of Glasgow than there were in the more affluent areas. So there was something very clear going on there. And also something I began to see was that the people who were giving the most were the happiest people. I remember
1: really?
0: This.
1: Really?
0: Yeah, I remember this elderly lady who lost her husband while I knew her, who used to collect all this aid. And I went to her home one time, and it was pretty much empty. And I asked her, "Are you moving house?" And she said to me, "No, I just think the people in Bosnia returning to their homes at the

0: moment need this, these things more than an old lady like me. And she'd systematically given away literally everything in her house. And
1: so it sounds like the widow in the Gospels.
0: Yeah, absolutely. But the thing I remember about her the most was just her joy. She was just like full of joy.
1: That's really interesting. The most joyful are the biggest givers. That's
0: I think so.
1: So, Magnus, what's this?
0: This is the abbey. Would have been an old Benedictine abbey. Long time since it was a Benedictine abbey, but an amazing history.
1: And like most medieval Benedictine monasteries, it would have had a mission to the poor, right?
0: I'm sure it would have, like all of them. Yeah.
1: Yeah.
0: Yeah.
1: It's kind of what you're doing now.
0: I suppose.
1: You're a sort of 21st century monastery giving food out to the poor in the world.
0: That's a nice way to think about it.
1: Shall we go and have a look?
0: Yeah.

0: the whole sort of monastic way of the medieval Middle Ages was this kind of, you know, they were a great sort of social service to everybody that lived around them. And, you know, the poor did come to the monasteries and they would be fed and clothed and healed and looked after. Now, in practical terms, tell me what Mary's Meals actually does. You know, for somebody watching this that doesn't know anything about it, what do you actually do in Africa?
1: So it's a very, very simple mission. It's about providing one good meal every day in a place of education to the world's poorest children. So that we do two things at once. We meet the immediate need of the hungry child for food, but at the same time we're enabling them to come into that place of education, to get that education that can set them free from poverty. So something extremely simple, extremely basic, but is the key very often to setting people free from poverty.
0: So is Mary's Meals specifically geared towards children? Is that its mission?
1: Yes, it's always about, you know, obviously it's evolved since those early days, but today it is all about children. And very specifically the world's poorest children. Children who might miss school because of hunger. Children who might be working in the fields, who might be begging, who might be just doing whatever they need to do to put the next meal on the table, and therefore miss school. There are about 64 million children out of school today in those circumstances.
0: 64 million?
1: Yeah.
0: Wow.
1: So just that promise of a meal every day at school can be enough to bring those children into the classroom.
0: And how did you start to make those connections with Africa?
1: Well, 2002, terrible year of famine across southern Africa. We began working in Malawi for the first time, where many millions of people were facing starvation. And we had connections there in the church, people we knew, missionary priests, people who were connected to Medjugorje. And we began working alongside them, just a very simple emergency feeding program. So yeah, then I had this amazing encounter with a family in Malawi that year. Local parish priest took me to visit them.
0: Right.
1: And the father had died sometime before, and the mother was now dying, and she was lying on the floor with her six kids around her.
0: Really?
1: And she was called Emma, and she said to us, you know, there's nothing left for me now except to pray that someone's going to look after my children. And then I started talking to our oldest child beside her. He was called Edward, and he was about 14 years of age. And at one point in the conversation, I asked Edward, what's your hopes? What's your ambition?
0: Yes.
1: And he looked at me and he said, I'd like to have enough food to eat, and I would like to be able to go to school one day.
0: Really?
1: And that was it. That, wow. That was the extent of his ambition at 14 years of age.
0: How did that make you feel?
1: It really made me think again about that link between things that we just take for granted, food and education. The fact that many millions of children in the world, like Edward, are so hungry, that's their priority rather than school, finding food, working for food. And so it was really that conversation that sparked this mission in many ways. And I love that in a way, you know, that the words of a child would have ignited this beautiful thing that's Mary's Meals.
0: Would you say that Mary's Meals, I mean, it's a great advertisement for the church in Scotland, you know, it's...

0: It's a great international outreach, isn't it?
1: Yeah, it is. It's this beautiful thing, and as I say, really what propelled this whole thing was the goodness of people, and that was mainly church-going Catholics in this part of the world. Who,

0: our faith. Think about who is Mary, the mother of Jesus, this patron of our work. Who is that? You know, I see that. I see many people asking that question of us because they see the witness of Mary's meals in the world.
1: Who is Mary for you?
0: Mary is just this, she's a lot of things. You know, one thing that she is for me is this incredible spokesperson for the poor. Like when I think of the Magnificat, and I think there's this extraordinary mixture of real humility in the way she's praising God in that prayer, and real boldness, you know, when she talks about casting the mighty from their thrones and raising the lowly. So she's this person who knew poverty herself, this person who knew what it was to be a refugee when they fled to Egypt, and this person who speaks with such faith in that loving God, that God of providence, that he would raise the lowly. So she's so many things, our Blessed Mother, isn't she? But that's something I think about a lot and I'm inspired by in this work that we do.
1: But she's your kind of, she's the spiritual patron of this work. I mean, Mary's meals, it says it on the tin what it is, right?
0: Yes, and it's not a small thing. It's not just that's a nice name. It's a huge responsibility, you know, to dare to use her name for this work. And that's something that we think about and pray about a lot. Are we really doing this work every day in a way that would honour her, in a way that would point to her son, mm-hmm. Jesus? That's no small thing for us.
1: No. And what about your, I mean, this kind of work is demanding in terms of organisational skills, in terms of infrastructure, in terms of negotiation, but it's also very demanding personally, isn't it? I mean, what keeps you going?
0: Yeah, I mean, in one sense, it's demanding. In another sense, and more than that, I would say I'm not sure anyone's got a better job in the world than this one that I've ended up doing. You know, it's not something I feel particularly qualified to do or that I planned, but I love it. What could be more beautiful than seeing hungry children fed every day, than doing this work in our Blessed Mother's name and encountering all this goodness that there is in the world? What could be better than that? So, yeah, sometimes there's little sacrifices, having to travel away from home, for example,
1: sure.
0: And stuff like that. But it's that's minor compared to you know, to the joy of doing this work, really.
1: This started as a sense of wanting to help, and then it's turned into something much bigger. But I'm sensing at the heart of it is a kind of personal calling for you specifically.
0: Yeah.
1: Do you feel that?
0: Yes, I think that's fair to say. Certainly in the sense that this isn't something I ever planned to do. It feels like it's something that happened to me, that God invited me to do. And that, it's still a mystery to me why. Because on the face of it, I am not qualified to do this. I'm not the person that might have been obviously asked to do this kind of work. And even today, all these years later, genuinely, I wake up every morning with a sense of surprise. How did this happen? Why am I doing this? And I love that, because it does feel like this constant kind of unfolding adventure. But it is, I think it's important to stay rooted in that thing that you just said. It's something that I and many others have been called to do, not something that we've made happen. We're not the prime movers.
1: Yeah.
0: This isn't a fruit of our clever idea or
1: yeah.
0: human thinking. It's something we've been given as a gift, entrusted with, as it were.
1: But there must be a great joy in that. I mean, I sense that, Magnus.
0: Yeah.
1: There's a great, I mean, however hard the challenge and however difficult the circumstances you find people, I sense a joy that you are literally doing what a lot of people say they do, which maybe they do or don't, is making a difference to people's lives.
0: Yeah, absolutely. There's a huge joy in it, and a huge, in one sense, it kind of restores my faith in human beings and human nature, because you just encounter this goodness that is everywhere.
1: Whether both the givers and the...
0: Absolutely.
1: Yeah.
0: I mean, whether that be the people in a town like this, Paisley, who are volunteering to fundraise and give gifts, or whether it be the women in Malawi who get up at 4 o'clock in the morning to volunteer to cook the food for the kids. Right. You know, all of them just giving what

0: what they have, you know, and so much goodness. So there is a joy in this work, you know. And but again, I think that's why it's so important to remain rooted in the sense that this ultimately isn't dependent on me as an individual or any other individuals. We are saying yes as best we can, but I wouldn't sleep tonight if I thought the 1.5 million kids we feed every day were dependent on me personally. That wouldn't be a very joyful experience to take that responsibility.
1: But you must, I mean, as you're falling asleep at night, and you're probably very tired when you're falling asleep at night, I mean, does the figure of 1.5 million sort of those smiling faces, does that ever sort of, do you ever sense that? Do you ever sense the communion with the people you're helping?
0: Yeah, no, very much. And I mean, I have a very privileged role because I have the opportunity to meet those children a lot. So, you know, probably not so much the big numbers. I struggle to get my head around numbers as big as that. But the encounters with individual children who I've got to know and to see how their lives have, you know, I've just come back from Zambia and I met this little girl in the school there, Susan, she was called, 10 years old. She'd been born with something wrong with her leg. Her leg never grew, and so she wasn't able to walk. And she told me how she'd never, ever gone to school because she lived some distance from the school. And then we began serving the meals, and her friends started saying to her, Susan, if you come to school, you'll be able to eat. We'll help you get to the school if you come. So they began helping her get to school every morning, and there she was now in school. And the amazing thing was, talking to the teachers afterwards, they told me, Susan's the best student in the school. She's the top student. And that little girl had never even gone to a school before our meals, you know? So it's just, in terms of the joy or that sense of communion, it's such a privilege actually getting to know some of those kids that we're working with.
1: And not, you've been going how many years now?
0: Mary's Meals itself has been going since 2002, so 17 years.
1: So have you had some sort of graduates from the system, you know?
0: Yeah, that's one of the other wonderful things, to meet some of those young people now who've left school. Yeah. You know, just recently we were celebrating the fact that a young lady in Malawi called Veronica has just graduated from university. She was amongst the very first group of 200 children we fed in 2002.
1: Wow.
0: She was an orphan, raised by her older sisters. Tells us sometimes they went for as long as a week without food at home. She tells us she never would have gone side of school if it wasn't for Mary's Meals. And there she is, graduating from university, like becoming one of the leaders in her community.
1: Do they write to you or communicate with you personally? I mean,
0: I know Veronica. I meet her when I'm there, and many others like that generation.
1: What's their kind of reaction to you? Do they see you as just somebody who really helped them, and do they feel it personally?
0: They do. They understand because we made sure they do. It's not about me. Sometimes there can be a misunderstanding if I go to one of those communities in Africa, like I'm this very wealthy person that feeds them all, you know. And yes. So we take a lot of time to say it's not that at all. It's thousands and thousands of little acts of love, you know.
1: Yes.
0: People all over the world are making this happen. And sometimes I happen to be the one that's representing all of that goodness. So it's not about, they know it's not about me, but certainly for me it's a great privilege to know them.
1: So Magnus, everything is looking great. What about the future?
0: Well, I suppose one thing we try to do is not to look too far into the future, and not to we're a bit averse to setting lots of targets because we know we are not completely in control of this. But at the same time, we also know that there are still millions of kids who desperately need Mary's Meals, so we hope and pray this does keep growing, you know, that every child in this world might at least be able to eat one good meal every day at school. But really the way we think about it is one child at a time, one school at a time. So we want to keep growing, but I suppose the other thing when we think about the future and think about that growth is to take great care that we don't just grow for the sake of it, and that we don't risk along the way losing what's most important in terms of who we are. In essence, our values, the fact that this is a work that belongs to our Blessed Mother. So to take great care as we grow that people joining this mission from lots of different backgrounds, lots of different faiths, that people understand the Mary's Meals way. And we don't lose that simplicity at its heart as well. And that's surprisingly difficult, I notice, as we grow, the simplicity thing.

0: You're trying to keep something that grows a lot, to keep it simple, as an interesting challenge.
1: I mean, the whole sort of aid world is hugely political.
0: Yeah.
1: And how do you manage to sort of stay above that and also retain, as you say, your truly Catholic ethos?
0: Yeah, well, I think that is about being bold at times, about who we are, not thinking that we just have to become like other larger organisations, but to spend a lot of time trying to understand. You know, I mentioned earlier that Mary's Meal feels to me like a gift, and it feels almost like a gift that we're still unwrapping continually and understanding better what it is. So taking the time to really understand our identity, our calling, what is it we are meant to do, and that the simplicity at the heart of that is really important, that we resist the temptation to think we can do everything or we're responsible for everything, but really to recognise with a certain humility that we are called to really just do this one thing, but to try and do it very well.
1: Do you find that communities, countries, nations come to you, or do you find that actually you see a need, and then how does that sort of work?
0: A little bit both ways, but it's much more really people coming to us. You know, so every day really we're getting requests from different countries. It might be communities, it might be very often the church, different dioceses or missionaries coming to us and saying, we're involved in schools here, the kids are hungry, could you come in and work alongside us with Mary's Meals? So much of it is about forming partnerships with good people working in those places.
1: Well, Magnus, it's been incredible meeting you and hearing about all your work, started here in Scotland, but now across the world. And thank you very much for taking the time to show me Paisley, the Abbey, the links, the continuity, I guess, between the ancient and the modern way in which the church and Catholics in the church are actually helping people across the world.
0: No, thank you. I've enjoyed it thoroughly. It's been good. And the rain stayed off too.
1: Yeah, for once.

0: majestic Queen of Heaven and Mistress of the Angels. You receive from God the power and command to crush the head of Satan. Therefore, we humbly beg of you, send forth the legions of heaven, that under your command they may seek out all evil spirits, engage them everywhere in battle, curb their pride, and hurl them back into the pit of hell. Who is like unto God? With firm confidence, we present ourselves before you, our most loving Mother, afflicted and troubled as we are, and we beg you to let us understand the love you have for us by granting this petition, if it be according to the will of God and profitable for our salvation. Good and tender Mother, you shall ever be our hope and the object of our love. Mother of God, send forth the holy angels to defend us and drive far from us the cruel foe. Holy angels and archangels, defend and keep us. Amen.
1: The Assumption of the Blessed Virgin Mary, a singular participation of the Blessed Mother in her Son's resurrection. Join the faithful in a liturgical celebration of the divine revelation of Mary's Assumption. EWTN takes you to the Basilica of the National Shrine of the Immaculate Conception in Washington, D.C. for the solemn Mass of the Assumption. Here on the Global Catholic Network, EWTN. Next time on EWTN Live, Dr. Cary Gress does a deep dive on modern feminism, showing how it is incompatible with Christianity and the Catholic Church on the next EWTN Live.
2: Welcome to Catholic Blitz, and on the hot seat is Father Ken Briganti. Feel the burn.
3: I do.
2: Your question is, what is simony in 1 minute?
3: Well, simony, first of all, is named after an obscure person.

0: in the New Testament called Simon Magnus, and he tried to buy from the apostles. He tried to buy to become through ordination, and but so since then it has taken his first name, has given the name to what we call simony. So it's buying and selling of holy things. Now the Holy Church never officially did any of that, but rather there were some in the clergy and the ranks that were doing that and buying and selling of what we probably would know as called indulgences. Okay, but indulgences, you would have to do the spiritual act and then perform the certain requisites for that, confession and communion within 21 days, and also praying for the Holy Father. So there's no way around that. But there has been in the past, mostly in the Renaissance period, this buying and selling, again, not officially by the church, but by some clergy who were not smart.
1: Okay, just in the nick of time. Come back again for more Catholic Blitz.

0: In the name of the Father, and of the Son, and of the Holy Spirit, amen. You expired, Jesus, but the source of life gushed forth for souls, and the ocean of mercy opened up for the whole world. O font of life, unfathomable divine mercy, envelop the whole world and empty yourself out upon us. O blood and water, which gushed forth from the heart of Jesus, as a fount of mercy for us, I trust in you. O blood and water, which gushed forth from the heart of Jesus, as a fount of mercy for us, I trust in you. O blood and water, which gushed forth from the heart of Jesus, as a fount of mercy for us, I trust in you. Our Father, who art in heaven, hallowed be thy name. Thy kingdom come, thy will be done, on earth as it is in heaven.
1: Give us this day our daily bread, and forgive us our trespasses, as we forgive those who trespass against us. And lead us not into temptation, but deliver us from evil. Amen.
0: Hail Mary, full of grace, the Lord is with thee. Blessed art thou among women, and blessed is the fruit of thy womb, Jesus.
1: Holy Mary, Mother of God, pray for us sinners, now and at the hour of our death. Amen.
0: I believe in God, the Father Almighty, creator of heaven and earth, and in Jesus Christ, his only Son, our Lord, who was conceived by the Holy Spirit, born of the Virgin Mary, suffered under Pontius Pilate, was crucified, died, and was buried. He descended into hell. On the third day, he rose again from the dead. He ascended into heaven and is seated at the right hand of God, the Father Almighty. From there, he will come to judge the living and the dead.

Eternal God, in whom mercy is endless and the treasury of compassion inexhaustible, look kindly upon us and increase your mercy in us, that in difficult moments we might not despair nor become despondent, but with great confidence submit ourselves to your holy will, which is love and mercy itself. Amen. In the name of the Father, and of the Son, and of the Holy Spirit.

Hello, family. The heart and center of EWTN is the chapel, where Jesus in the Most Blessed Sacrament is exposed for adoration every day. We invite you now to join us live in adoring Him who is truly, really, and profoundly present with us in this humble way. O Sacrament Most Holy, O Sacrament Divine, all praise and all thanksgiving be every moment thine.

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0: Hey, everyone. I'm so glad you're here today. I'm just on my way to do some gardening. A friend of mine is letting me use part of his garden, and today I'll plant some little seeds. I just can't wait to watch them grow. Oh, but before I forget, I'm supposed to tell you about today's show. We are going to be learning about patience. Yep, patience means waiting. But I'm not very good at waiting. A lot of times I want things right away. Like my garden. It's going to take a really long time for my seeds to grow. I'm going to need a lot of patience. Oh, just wait. I think I hear someone coming. Well, I'll talk to you later.
1: Hi, Moses. Are you going to work on your garden today? Can I come help you? Okay, let's go.
2: Hey, where are you guys going? It's time to kick off the show.

0: Now, I know you're excited to go work in your garden, Moses, but we've got a lot of stuff to do. How about you guys wait patiently right here, and then you can go outside? Vanessa, do you remember what this show is all about?
1: I'm not sure.
0: Well, I think this next song will help you figure it out.

0: So what's patience?
1: Patience means waiting for something without complaining. It's taking your time and being calm even if you're feeling frustrated. Here's a kid who's not practicing patience while waiting for his mom to finish the grocery shopping. Instead, you can wait with a good attitude.
2: This boy sure was impatient when his family took a long car trip. The solution would be to find something fun to do, like color or look at a book.
3: This little girl planted some flowers, but then didn't have the patience to wait for them to grow. Look what would have happened if she had waited.

0: Prayer is an important part of our training to become saints, but often, God doesn't always answer our prayers right when we ask Him.
1: There are going to be times in our life where we're going to have to be patient with God. Sometimes He does things that we don't understand.
0: When we pray, God gives us the strength we need to face the hardships that come our way.
2: When bad things happen to us, we always want God to fix them right away. But that's not how God works. He wants us to trust Him because He has a plan for everything.
1: We just have to remember to plug into God and have patience as we wait for His plan to unfold.
3: Hey everyone, we're here in the Yukon. It's a beautiful place in Canada, right next to Alaska.

0: become a saint.
1: Today's scripture is from Romans 12, verse 12.
2: It says, rejoice in hope and be patient in times of trouble.
3: This scripture reminds us that in our life, we're going to have times to rejoice, but we're also going to have times of trouble.
4: The important thing is to remember that the hard times won't last forever. We just need to be patient and have hope in God that things will get better.
5: All right, we're going to sing this together to help make it stick. I'll sing it the first time, then you can join me.

0: Now, anybody remember where this verse is from?
1: Romans 12, verse 12.
2: Hey kids, Vanessa and I got to do some gardening, and boy was it fun. There's nothing like getting your paws in the dirt and being out in the great outdoors. Here, let me show you what I planted. In this row, I've got some carrots and lettuce. Over here is where my beans are going to be. I even put in a few potatoes and some cucumbers too. I'm excited to see everything grow. It'll be delicious. Oh, and I almost forgot Vanessa's part. She planted some flowers right over here. They're going to be beautiful. I can't wait. Wait, I can wait. Yes, I can wait. That's right. I think I almost have this patience thing all figured out. Oh, just a minute. I think I hear someone coming.
3: Hey, Moses. Nice to see ya. Guess what? A package came for you in the mail. It says, to Moses, from Rocco the dog. Moses, this is exciting. But guess what? It says here that you can't open it till the end of the show. Yeah, that's gonna be hard, Moses. But the good news is we're learning about patience today, and this will give you an opportunity to practice. But don't forget, you can't open this till the end of the show. Give me five, Moses. All right, I'll see you later.
2: Oh boy, oh boy, oh boy. A package from Rocco. He's one of my coolest buddies. And we've had so many fun adventures together. He always gives me the neatest things. I wonder what it could be. And why did he make me wait to the end of the show to open it? He must know I need more practice being patient. Oh dear, it's going to be really hard not to open this. Well, I guess I'll talk to you kids later.
4: Whenever we look at God's creation, we can see how he teaches us patience in hundreds of little ways.
5: Did you know a goose sits on her eggs for a whole month while she waits for her chicks to hatch?
6: I have to wait for all the vegetables and flowers to grow in my garden.
7: What about the caterpillar, who slowly develops in his cocoon until he turns into a butterfly?
5: Birds wait to fly south in the winter. Flowers take their time to bloom. And the moon doesn't start to shine until after the sun goes down.
4: So you see, God teaches us patience throughout his creation. He shows us how there's a time and a place for everything. As long as we trust in his plan for our life, we just need to wait and watch it unfold.

0: Today's super saint is Saint Kateri Tekakwitha.
1: She was the first Native American to be declared a saint.
2: Kateri was born in 1656 to a mother who was Catholic and a father who was a Mohawk chief.
3: When she was only 4 years old, Kateri got sick with a terrible disease called smallpox. Both her parents and her baby brother died from it, which meant Kateri had to go live with her uncle.
1: As Kateri grew older, her uncle wanted her to get married, but she refused. In time, it became clear why. She wanted to dedicate her life to Jesus, whom she first heard about from her mom, and later Jesuit missionaries who came to her village. She was taught about the love of Jesus by the Jesuit missionaries, and at age 20, with her uncle's permission, she was baptized as a Catholic.
3: Many of the people in the Mohawk tribe didn't like the fact that she had become a Christian, and they would often make fun of her.
2: She eventually fled to a village that the Jesuits had founded, and there she continued to grow deeper in her faith.
0: Kateri would often sleep on thorns as a penance for her sins and the sins of others. She once said that she was willing to put her body through hunger and suffering as long as her soul could draw nearer to Jesus.
1: Kateri had a pretty hard life, and yet through it all, she still praised the name of Jesus and loved him with all her heart.
3: She died when she was 24 years old, and her last words were, "Jesus, I love you." Saint Kateri,
4: pray for us.

Oh my goodness, I haven't been able to focus on anything. I just want to open this package. You have no idea how hard it is to have it here in my hands, not knowing what's inside. Wow, the catch-up man was right. This is a good test of patience. Okay, I can do this. I only have to wait a little bit longer. Maybe if I put it over here and then I go back into my garden, I won't have to think about it. Yeah, that's what I'll do. There we go. Now I'm gonna head back outside, so hopefully I won't think about this package as much. Well, see you all later.

0: Hey, kids. That's right. It's time for the Cat Chat question box. I'm going to get my wife, the Cat Chat lady, to answer this one.
1: If you could go anywhere in the world, where would you go? Wow, that's an awesome question. Well, if I could travel to any place in the world, I'd love to go to Rome. To see the Vatican and all the beautiful churches, that would be amazing. And that's where the Pope lives, which is also really cool.
0: You know, I think that would be one of my favorite places to go too. Well, let's read the next question.
1: Okay. All right. How long does it take for a baby to be born? Well, it usually takes 9 months before a human baby is ready to come out of its mommy's tummy. Baby squirrels come out after less than 2 months. But a mother elephant has a pregnancy that lasts almost 2 years. Now that would take a lot of patience. It's truly amazing how God has created all living things so different and yet so beautiful in their own way.
0: Well, that's the end of the Cat Chat
1: question box.
0: Now, I want to know, what's the best gift you've ever been given?
2: My grandma once gave me a beautiful quilt with all of my favorite colors in it.
3: I got a really cool skateboard for Christmas. For my birthday this year, I got a cool blue fish.
0: Wow, that's awesome. Those all sound like super fun things. But did you know that God gave us 9 incredible gifts that are even more amazing? They're called the fruits of the Holy Spirit. There's love, joy, peace, patience, kindness, goodness, faithfulness, gentleness, and self-control. Can you imagine what your life would be like if there were no joy? Or what about no kindness or love? We'd never survive. But thankfully, God has given us these special gifts. But we need to accept them and live them every day.

0: Hey kids, it's time for the Cat Chat Challenge. Well, today we're challenging you to plant a bean seed in a little pot or a plastic cup. And then you care for it as it grows into a big plant. Now don't forget to keep it in a nice sunny spot. And every time you water it, say a little prayer for someone who is sick. Now it'll take a while for it to grow, but don't give up hope. Think of it as an opportunity to practice patience. Now, here's my little seed, and I'm gonna plant it right in this pot. I'll add some water, and then all I have to do is wait for it to grow. Creation is a great way to remind us of how amazing God is. You could send us a picture of your plant on our website at catchat.ca. We'd love to see how you did on today's Cat Chat Challenge.
1: Hey everyone, I'm so excited. It's the end of the show and I made it. It's finally time for me to open up my package. Oh boy, I can't believe I waited so long. I must be getting better at this whole patience thing. Okay, let's see what's inside. Rocco is a pretty cool dog, so I can't even begin to guess what's in here. Yes, I can't wait. Oh boy, I can't believe it. It's a remote control helicopter. Wow, oh my goodness. I've always wanted one of these. Maybe Jerome can teach me how to fly it. Wow, I can't wait. Well, everyone, it's been a great day. I got to work in my garden, learn about patience, and I even got an awesome new helicopter. And you know what? Opening my package was a lot more exciting because I had to wait for it. I guess practicing patience really makes us appreciate things a whole lot more. Well, have a great rest of your day, and I can't wait to see you next time. Bye!
0: Practicing patience can definitely be hard at times, especially when we want things right away. But we have to remember that God's plans are always best. And if we trust in Him, He'll help us to become great saints. All we have to do is wait for His perfect plan to unfold. Thanks for watching, everybody. We'll see you next time on
2: Cat Chat!

0: We're going to learn how to make the sign of the cross.
1: Come in the name of the Father and the Son and the Holy Spirit. In the name of the Father and of the Son and of the Holy Spirit. That's not it.
0: Hello, Leopold. What are you doing?
1: Hello, Renata. I don't know how to make the sign of the cross.
0: Ah, Father John once explained it to me.
1: Really?
0: Shall I explain it to you?
1: Oh, okay.
0: Look, all you need to do is the shape of the cross. Oh. First, you touch your forehead.
1: First the forehead.
0: Then your chest.
1: Then the chest.
0: Then your left shoulder.
1: Ah.
0: And then your right.
1: Ah, left and right.
0: Let's do it with the children.
1: Oh. Okay, yeah. let's see, children.
0: Do you want to do it with us?
1: Yes, let's
0: go. Okay. In the name of the Father.
1: In the name of the Father.
0: And of the Son.
1: And of the Son.
0: And of the Holy Spirit.
1: And of the Holy
0: Spirit. Amen.
1: Amen.
0: That's it.
1: Oh, that was easy.
0: It's very
1: Thank
0: easy.
1: You, Renata.
0: You're welcome.
1: Goodbye, Nicole. Children.
0: Goodbye.
1: Goodbye.
0: Goodbye, children.
2: Hi there. You're watching EWTN Kids.

Welcome to Truth in the Heart. My name is Sister Teresa Benedicta, and I am a Dominican Sister of Mary, Mother of the Eucharist from Ann Arbor, Michigan. In today's show, we will be talking about Our Lady of the Rosary. Have you ever wondered why brothers and sisters wear their rosary on the left side? It goes back to the time of the knights. A knight always wore his sword on the left side. That way, because most people were right-handed, he could reach across with his hand, pull out the sword, and slay the enemy who was in front of him. Brothers and sisters fight sin. Our weapon to fight the enemy, the sin, is the rosary. The rosary is like a sword, a spiritual means to conquer evil. The rosary is a prayer in which we think about Jesus' life. The prayer often begins with the story of the Annunciation, when the angel came to Mary and told her that she was to be the mother of God. There are many ways that the Annunciation has been shown in art throughout the centuries. The very earliest pictures of the Annunciation always show Mary with a spindle, which is an instrument for spinning wool into yarn. In other words, the pictures show Mary at work. Over the years, the picture changed. And instead of seeing Mary working, you would see Mary with a book, and she would be reading. Because as people learn how to read, the idea of a perfect woman, of a noble woman, was somebody who could read. And so you began to see in artwork pictures of Mary with a book. One of my most favorite paintings, however, is a painting by Fra Angelico. Fra Angelico was a Dominican painter who's famous throughout the world for his artwork. When he painted the Annunciation, he put a Dominican into the picture. Now, when the angel appeared to Mary, there wasn't really a Dominican in the picture. A Dominican wasn't standing by watching it. But when you look at this piece of artwork by Fra Angelico, you can see the Dominican standing in the background watching. The reason that Fra Angelico did this, and did it in many of his paintings, is that he wanted to show that whenever we think about Christ's life, we should think about it as if we were there. And of course, Fra Angelico was a Dominican, so he put a Dominican there. But imagine yourself there. Imagine yourself present at the Annunciation, present in all those parts of Christ's life. When we pray the rosary, we place ourselves in the picture. We think about Jesus' life exactly as if we were present there, as if we were right there when everything happened. You might be wondering, where did the rosary come from? There are different answers to that question, and no one really knows what is the right answer. We know that for many years, counting prayers was normal. People often prayed using stones or a bunch of pebbles in a bowl, and they'd pull out the pebbles one by one to mark their various prayers. People said over time, this counting was

stones was changed to beads on a string or a rope or on a chain and developed into the rosary. The rosary was then preached throughout the world by Dominicans. Dominicans have always said that the rosary began when Our Lady gave it to Saint Dominic. And according to our tradition, Mary herself appeared to Saint Dominic and gave him the rosary and told him to preach about Jesus, to preach the life of Christ to all peoples. And in so doing, she promised him he would be saved and all who preached the rosary would be saved. There are 150 Psalms in the Bible. Priests, brothers, and sisters pray these Psalms regularly, every day. Originally, people did not know how to read unless they were very, very well educated. Your ordinary person did not know how to read. Your ordinary third grader most certainly did not know how to read. Thus, most people could not pray the 150 Psalms in the Bible. That's why a rosary traditionally has 150 Hail Marys. If you say the entire rosary, you'll find 150 Hail Marys are said, because the rosary was a substitute for the Psalms. It was a way that your ordinary person could pray the Psalms and still think about Christ's life and what took place. Pope John Paul the Great added 5 mysteries, or 5 new things for people to think about when we pray the rosary. He did this for several reasons. One reason is that it shows how important the rosary is just by itself. That even though it started as a kind of substitute for the Psalms, it still is so important just to help us think about Christ's life. And so we added 5 more things that we could think about that happened in Christ's life that were so important. For example, he said we should think about the Eucharist, or we should think about the moment when Jesus was baptized. And he called these new things to think about luminous mysteries. Luminous means light. So although traditionally there were 15 decades or 150 Hail Marys that were said, now there are 20 decades, which means even more Hail Marys can be said when you pray the whole rosary. How did the rosary become popular? Where did the devotion to Mary as Our Lady of the Rosary develop? We often trace it back to the Battle of Lepanto. During the time of the Ottoman Empire, there was a group of people called the Turks. The Turks were non-Christians, and they conquered most of the lands in Africa and Europe where people lived. And when they would conquer a people, they would make the people they conquered live like Turks. So if the Turks had conquered you and you were a Christian, you couldn't live your faith very well at all, or perhaps not at all. So it was very distressing and very hard if you were a Christian and the Turks were in control. Well, the Turks had the best ships and the best armies, and they kept conquering and conquering people. If you look at a map of Europe, you'll see that Greece is right across from Italy. And Italy is Rome, which is where the Pope is. And the Turks had conquered Europe all the way through Greece. And when the Pope saw the Turks were in Greece, he knew, because their ships were so good, they could simply sail across the Mediterranean Sea and conquer Rome and Italy. And if Italy fell where the Pope was, if the Pope was conquered, then what would happen to the Christian faith? And so the Pope said, we need people who will fight the Turks. And he asked all the Christian lands, send us your armies to fight the Turks. And only one country responded. The country was Spain. And the king of Spain was king of Spain and Austria. And he sent his son, whose name was Don John of Austria, or Don Juan. Juan is Spanish for John. Don Juan of Austria, to lead an army from Spain and to help the Pope in Italy conquer the Turks. So Don Juan came to Italy, and the Pope made him the leader of the armies. And the Pope gave him a picture of Our Lady of Guadalupe. Our Lady of Guadalupe had appeared about

40 years earlier to Juan Diego in Mexico. And the Pope gave this picture to Don Juan and said, carry the picture of the Blessed Mother in your ship. And Don Juan got all the armies together, and he made them pray to Our Lady. He had a special statue of Mary and a crucifix, and he had all his men pray before the statue, asking Mary's help. Because Don Juan knew it would be extremely difficult, almost impossible, for the Christians to win this battle. The Turks had about 280 ships. The Christians had 212. That means the Turks had almost 70 more ships than the Christians did. If they had 70 more ships, think how many more men they had. There was, humanly speaking, it was almost impossible for the Christians to win. The Pope told all the people throughout the world, pray the rosary. Pray the rosary that we will win this battle. And all the people began to pray the rosary to the Blessed Mother, to Mary, that she would help us win the war. On October 7th, the battle occurred in Lepanto, which is a city or a place in Greece. Everyone prayed the rosary. Don Juan had the picture of Our Lady of Guadalupe in his ship. And Don Juan won the war. It was an incredible victory. The Christians lost 12 ships. The Turks lost 240. They only had 40 ships left by the end of the battle. No one thought such a thing was possible, and yet an incredible victory had taken place, and they knew it was because of the rosary. The Pope, in gratitude for what Our Lady had done, said, from here on out, every October 7th, we're going to celebrate a feast, and it'll be the feast in honor of Our Lady of the Rosary, in honor of Mary, who's helped us out. And so even today, we pray to Our Lady of the Rosary on October 7th, and we remember the power of the Rosary and what Mary can do when we think about the life of Christ using the Rosary. There's a saint who had a great love for the Rosary. His name was Bartolo Longo. Bartolo was born into a wealthy family in Italy, and he was a very mischievous and lively child. And he loved music. He played the piano and he played the flute. He also conducted the school band. As he got older, he took up sword fencing or sword fighting. He also was an excellent dancer. The mother of Bartolo made him and all his brothers and sisters pray a rosary every day before they went to bed. But when Bartolo was 10, his mother died. And the family gradually stopped praying the rosary. And when the family stopped praying the rosary, Bartolo himself stopped praying. Bartolo became a student, and he decided he was going to study law. And as a student, when he was studying and busy working, he began to get interested in all kinds of things. And one of the things he became interested in was witchcraft. And there were people near the university who said you could use spells and you could use magic to find out things. And so he began to get interested in spells and magic. And he started participating in all kinds of terrible things. He would march in parades that were against religious beliefs. He would be part of demonstrations that were anti-Catholics. He would go to lectures that were against religion. But all through this, Bartolo said he just felt so empty. And because he felt so empty, Bartolo thought, what about all these witches that I've met? What about all this magic? What if I get involved in that? Maybe that'll make me feel happy again. So Bartolo began to experiment in magic, and he began to try and talk to the devil. And at 23, he was actually anointed a priest of Satan. He was denounced Christ and the church and gave his whole life over to serving the devil. Well, there was a teacher at the school, and the teacher told Bartolo that if he kept doing this, if he kept playing around with magic and trying to speak to the devil, he was going to go crazy, and he would find that everything that he was seeking was a big lie.

And when Bartolo heard this, he realized that indeed what he had been seeking was not making him happy. And the longer he tried to play around with these terrible things, the more unhappy he became. And so Bartolo decided he needed to go to confession. And he went to confession and received forgiveness for all the terrible things he had done. The teacher who had told him he needed to stop doing this said, "Why don't you live with me for a while and I'll help you. I'll help you try to get your life back on track." So Bartolo went to live with the teacher. And when he lived with this man and saw how good he was, Bartolo thought, "I've done so many wrong things and I've hurt so many people by what I've done in my life. How can I make up for this?" And Bartolo decided to do several things. One thing he decided to do was to become a third order Dominican. He joined the Dominican order and fell in love with the rosary. The second thing he decided to do was he was going to work in a hospital for people who were sick and dying. And so he spent a lot of time working in the hospital, caring for these sick people, trying to make up for all the terrible things he'd done in his life. And he said there were two people who deeply touched him, people who died very shortly afterwards, but they suffered greatly. And whenever they suffered, the people would offer their suffering to God. And Bartolo said it meant so much to him to see that here is someone who had terrible things happen to them physically, and yet could give it to God. And Bartolo said, "I want to do great things for God." There was a wealthy widow, and she asked Bartolo to visit Pompeii. Pompeii was a little island near Italy, and so he went there kind of on a business trip. But when he was there in Pompeii, he saw so many poor people. And not only did he see poor people, he saw people who were very ignorant and uneducated and who never heard of Mary, who never heard of even the most basic truths of our faith. And he said a lot of these people would play with magic and superstition, and they'd mix it in with their religion. And he realized these people are experiencing what I got caught up with as a young student, and he wanted to help them. But he didn't know how to. He just felt this desire in his heart to do something, but he began to think, "What can I do? What can I do?" Well, one day he was walking kind of in the streets, and he began to think about what a terrible life he had led. And he began to think, "Can God really save me when I've been such a terrible person?" And then he remembered the rosary. He remembered that whoever turns to Mary as mother, whoever prays to her, whoever asks Mary to help, will be helped by her. And he remembered that when Mary gave the rosary to Saint Dominic, the Dominican said Mary told him that if he spread the rosary, if he told people how to pray it, that he would be saved. And Bartolo said, I'm going to read to you exactly what he said. He said, "With a boldness of desperation, I lifted my face and hands to the Heavenly Virgin, and I cried out, 'If it is true that you promise Saint Dominic that whoever spreads the rosary will be saved, then I will be saved, because I will not leave Pompeii until I have spread your rosary.'" So he made a promise to Mary that he was going to teach the people of this island about the rosary, and he would teach them how to pray thinking about the life of Christ. And by teaching them these beautiful things, he himself would become a more beautiful person. There was a small parish church in Pompeii, and it was having a mission or a kind of special time set aside for prayer to help make the people of the parish more holy. Bartolo went to the priest and said, "I'm going to bring a picture of Mary with a rosary so I can teach the people about them." And he went into the city to try and find a picture that he could use to teach the people. And he went into all these shops, but he couldn't find a picture. Finally, he went to a convent, and the convent had a picture. But when he saw the picture, he was horrified. He'd never seen a picture so ugly. And he said that Mary, instead of looking beautiful and radiant, looked like an old woman and kind of angry. And he couldn't imagine anything more ugly than Saint Dominic, who was in the picture, and the other saint who was there. And he

He said he was just horrified and thought, how can I bring this picture to the people? But he promised them he would. And so he said, Mary, help me out with this because this picture is ugly, but I promised I would take the picture to your people and teach them about you. So he took the picture, and the picture was so heavy he couldn't carry it back to the island. And the only car he could find going back to the island wasn't actually a car. It was a cart drawn by horses, and in the cart was manure. And so we put the picture on top of the manure and had this cart full of manure carrying the picture on top go back to the island of Pompeii. Well, when he got there, there happened to be a traveling painter. And the traveling painter saw the picture and he said, I can fix that picture up. And so he took his paintbrushes out and he began to paint the picture. And he fixed it up. And do you know, to this day, miracles occur when people go and pray by that picture. The picture that was so ugly, he could hardly stand it. Now today, when you go there and pray, people who are sick are cured. Miracles happen in front of that picture because Mary is faithful to those who are faithful to her. And she blessed Bartolo for his faith and for his willingness to tell the people about God. Well, that wasn't enough for Bartolo. He decided he wanted to have every family, to give every family a picture of Our Lady in the Rosary, and to give every family their own rosary to pray with. And so he went through Pompeii, bringing the rosary to all the people. And then he thought, we need processions. And so he began to organize processions, and the people would march, and they'd have the crucifix in front and images of Our Lady, and they'd go through the island. And then he said, we need to build a huge church in honor of Our Lady. And so he went to the Pope and asked permission to build a basilica. And he built a basilica, which is a huge church to honor Our Lady of the Rosary. And in the basilica, they hung the painting of Mary in the Rosary. And if you go there today, you can see that painting and you can see the miracles that happened there. Bartolo still wasn't satisfied. He established an orphanage for girls. And then shortly thereafter, established another orphanage for boys. He established schools and brought in Dominican sisters, like me, to teach in the schools. He also established a kind of trade school to teach the children of prisoners how to do work. Because in those days, people thought if your parents were in prison, then you would end up being in prison too. And by starting these schools, he was able to help these children of prisoners proved to society that they were truly good people. Their parents had just hit hard times. He also started a print shop and began to print books and papers, and he started a magazine in honor of Our Lady. Bartolo Longo died at 85 years age on October 5th. And his very last words were, my only desire is to see Mary, who has saved me and who will save me from the clutches of Satan. His only desire is to see Mary. And he knew that because he had lived his whole life after he'd gone to confession, his whole life trying to be faithful to her, that she would help him at the hour of death and bring him to heaven. The rosary is powerful, and it's so important. When we pray on the rosary, even if it's just a couple Hail Marys, Our Lady and Jesus are there to help us and to be with us. And they will protect us and bring us to them, bring us to a life of greater holiness and greater happiness. So let's end with a Hail Mary, asking Mary to work in our own lives, to conquer all that is sinful within us, and to help us become great and holy saints. In the name of the Father, and the Son, and the Holy Spirit, amen. Hail Mary, full of grace, the Lord is with thee. Blessed art thou among women, and blessed is the fruit of thy womb, Jesus. Holy Mary, Mother of God, pray for us sinners, now and at the hour of our death. Amen. In the name of the Father, and the Son, and the Holy Spirit. Amen.

I really, really hate my picture on this passport. You know, maybe next time they stamp it, I'll have them stamp right over my face. Maybe that would fix it. Oh, hi. I'm Rob Wall, the Roma Catholic, on a worldwide pilgrimage to holy places around the world. Now, today, we're in the country of Portugal, in the tiny town of Fatima. Actually, it's not so tiny anymore, because every day, thousands of people from around the world come here on their own worldwide pilgrimage. And it's all because of the faith of three children. Okay, now close your eyes and try to imagine the events as they happened. Well, go ahead, close your eyes. It was back, way back. Oh, okay, open your eyes. Ooh, wow. Sorry about that. Let's not do that again. I'll just tell you the story with your eyes open. Okay, 1917, three children from Fatima. Here we go. Their names were Lucia, Francisco, and Jacinta. And one day, they were near here doing their chores, which, believe it or not, was tending a flock of sheep, when an extraordinary thing happened. There was a flash of light, and another, and a beautiful lady appeared before them, hovering above the ground, and in her hand was a rosary. Now she said to them, "Don't be afraid, I won't hurt you." When Lucia asked the lady where she came from, the lady replied, "I am from heaven." Now the lady asked them to keep coming back to the same spot every month on the same day to see her, and then she would tell them who she was. Now, the children agreed to come back and not reveal what had happened, but word kind of slipped out, and it resulted, unfortunately, in ridicule and teasing from their family and friends who did not believe them. But just as they promised, the children came back to see the lady, and each time she gave them instructions on how people should pray for the conversion of sinners and for the reparation of sins committed against the Immaculate Heart of Mary. And she promised the children a great miracle was coming in October. Well, the townspeople who had once ridiculed the children now believed, but the attention of the town displeased the local authorities, who threw the children in jail, kids in jail, demanding that they change their story of the lady's appearances. But they would not. Then on October 13th, 1917, the day of the miracle promised by the lady, a huge crowd gathered to see what was going to happen. The children, who had been released from jail, thank goodness, once again witnessed the lady's appearance, who proclaimed her identity. She said, "I am the Lady of the Rosary." Of course, we know the beautiful lady was the Blessed Virgin Mary, and as she rose toward the heavens, it happened. The sun, once obscured behind dark storm clouds, burst into view. Wow! It spun out of its orbit and it danced across the sky. And then it plunged toward the crowd and the rain soaked the earth. Whoa! Sorry, has the sun gone back in its place? I think so. Anyway, that was the miracle of the sun. The ground, once wet and muddy from the rain, whoosh, dried up instantly.

And that, in a nutshell, is the story of what happened here at Fatima, which is now an approved miracle and apparition of the church. Our Lady of Fatima is a source of great devotion among Catholics. Well, join us next time when we'll journey to another part of church history. Until then, this is Rob Wall, the Roman Catholic, roaming to holy places worldwide to make them real for you. So long. Sorry about panicking on you guys, but my skin's a little sensitive to the giant fiery orbs plunging towards me. So, you know. Oh, does anybody have any sunblock?

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I believe in the Holy Spirit, the Holy Catholic Church, the communion of saints, the forgiveness.

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0: 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The third glorious mystery, the descent of the Holy Spirit at Pentecost.
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1: We'll be back again tomorrow for more faith adventures on EWTN Kids. 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
2: The year 303 AD. It is the time of Emperor Diocletian's brutal persecution of Christians. Bishop Januarius of Benevento secretly visits imprisoned believers to console and strengthen them. However, Januarius is soon discovered and brought to the Roman governor, who demands that he renounce his faith in Jesus Christ. Januarius refuses. In 304 AD, the governor orders the beheading of the bishop and his companions. Eusebia, a Christian woman, gathers some of Januarius's blood into two vials, which are soon buried with his body in the cathedral in Naples. Three times a year, when this martyr's blood is placed close to his head on the high altar, it liquefies and turns red. The blood then solidifies again. The miracle of St. Januarius was first witnessed in 1389, and remarkably and inexplicably continues to this day.

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1: Jesus is God's perfect revelation of himself. If we don't know Jesus, we can't begin to know God. Jesus is also the perfect instance of our own humanity. So if we don't know Jesus and know him very well, we haven't begun to know ourselves. That's why we spend so much time talking about Jesus whenever we recite the Creed. I'm Mike Aquilina. Join me and Dr. Scott Hahn as we talk about Jesus, true God and true man. That's up next on our series, The Creed.

0: Welcome to The Creed, our continuing conversation about the rule of faith and the truth of the covenant. I'm Mike Aquilina, and it's my pleasure to have this conversation with you and with my good friend, Dr. Scott Hahn. Scott is professor of scripture and theology at Franciscan University of Steubenville, and he's author of many books, most recently this one we're discussing, The Creed, Professing the Faith Through the Ages. It's a great book. I hope you're reading it along with us as we discuss it. And Scott, welcome back.
1: It's good to be with you again.
0: You know, Scott, we talked about the Father, but really now we're getting into the meat of the creed, aren't we? I mean, we said that the message of the gospel is about God's fatherhood, but so much of the real estate of the creed is devoted to the Son of God, Jesus Christ.
1: Yeah, I think what we have to recognize is that the mystery of the Trinity is at the heart of the creed, and it gives us the threefold structure of the creed, whether it's the Apostles' Creed that we begin in the Rosary with, or the Nicene Creed that we do in every Mass on Sunday. The fact is, the Trinity is more than a dogma that you believe on the basis of authority. It's more than some kind of mathematical abstraction. It shows us the inner life of God is eternally interpersonal, that there is a communion that is not like a family, such as the Hahns. It's more of a family of life-sharing love than the Hahns could ever hope to be. And the Trinity is the only God that exists. The Trinity is the only thing God eternally is. So when we refer to God as Father, it's more than a noun, it's a verb. Because from all eternity, God is eternally fathering. Well, if you are eternally fathering, then you're going to have an eternal son, and he's not going to be any younger. He's not going to be any smaller. He's going to be God from God. He's going to be co-eternal. He's going to be co-equal. If, in fact, the mystery of divine paternity is what we profess.
0: Last time we got together, we talked about Jesus' opposition with the rabbis of his time, and they're the ones who intuited this. They brought this up, that when Jesus called God Father, he was making himself God's equal.
1: Yeah, and Jesus was trying to show them that the fulfillment of the old that he has come to establish in the new is a lot like old wineskins that are going to burst when you pour in new wine. And so you need a whole new covenant. You need a whole new family, because that's what a covenant is. It's one thing to trace the old covenant back to Adam and Eve, our first father and mother. It's another thing to see how that covenant was renewed through Abraham and Sarah, and then Isaac and Jacob and so on. But all of that was a prototype. All of that was a means to an end. All of that was a way to prepare us for the revelation of a family that surpassed anything that Israel knew.
0: But why is there so much? I mean, there's line after line, God from God, light from light, true God from true God, you know, all of these lines, one after another, just to describe Jesus.
1: Well, the first one to get it right was Peter. You are the Christ, the Son of the living God. Mm-hmm. And Jesus is the first one to kind of set him straight, to say, flesh and blood has not revealed this to you, but my Father who is in heaven. And why? Because if you have flesh and blood, and you've got, you know, the natural intelligence of a dozen Einsteins, and you've got all the power of all of the computers in the world, you still could not reach into the eternal mystery of who God eternally is. That only is possible because he has stooped down to

0: us, mm-hmm. not only to give us information, but the incarnation, where the Son of God becomes the Son of Man, precisely for the purpose of making sons and daughters of men into sons and daughters of God.
1: You know, you say that about the knowledge of God. I think it's true of love as well. You know, that they say that we spend our lives looking for love, and we look for love in all the wrong places and all
0: right,
1: of that.
0: Right.
1: But it's really there at the heart of God, that self-giving, life-giving love that's our model for loving one another here on earth.
0: Right. You know, when philosophers approach the subject of being and they move from created being to uncreated being, even apart from faith, apart from revelation, apart from the scriptures of ancient Israel, you know, philosophers like Plato and Aristotle could see that there is an unmoved mover, an uncaused first cause, and he necessarily must be unlimited in his power and his knowledge and all of that. But that's looking at God from the outside. Mm-hmm. That is discovering that there is a God and what kind of God there is, but it's not who God is personally.
1: That's interesting. You mentioned that in here about many of the ancient religions and many ancient philosophers, figures who reasoned their way to monotheism.
0: That's
1: and
0: right.
1: To many, many facts about God, but they were never able to sustain it beyond themselves.
0: That's right. And the fact about God is not just fatherhood as a figure of speech. Mm-hmm. It is an eternal mystery. And this is why Jesus refers to himself as the Son of God, but he does so in a unique way. He refers to God as his Father because that relationship is not only unique and not adoptive like it is with us, but it's also eternal.
1: Yes.
0: And so it's more than flesh and blood. It's more than all the computers. It's more than all of the, you know, the geniuses put together could ever reach. And yet he has chosen to reveal it to the children.
1: Yes.
0: You know, and this is something that we've got to understand, that God is not rewarding those who have sought him by giving this as a sort of wage. No, God is stooping down to us in our humility. When I am weak, then I am strong, Paul says. When we recognize our own weakness as finite creatures, when we recognize our even greater weakness as sinners, when we cry out to God for mercy, we discover that the mercy is something that goes beyond just pity. It goes beyond just clemency or pardon. The Father of mercies, that's what Paul calls God. And it's because the revelation of the fatherhood of God has come through Jesus. And I think what we have to recognize is that God knows us better than we know ourselves. He loves us more than we love ourselves and our loved ones. And so he only legislates what he knows will perfect us and fulfill us. The commandments are not like holy handcuffs that constrain us from having too much fun. No, God wants us to settle. He doesn't want us to settle for anything less than his own family, his own fatherhood. So he punishes sin, but not because he doesn't love us anymore or because he starts loving us less. No, I punish my kids and not the neighbor's kids. You know, even if the neighbor's kids are the more naughty ones, but they're my kids, and so I punish them because they're my kids, not because I stop loving them or because I start loving them less, but because I can't stop loving them. And so the commandments of God and even the punishments of God are a way for God to convince us, I want more for you than you can possibly imagine. I hate sin because I love you so much.
1: And it's in that historical life of Jesus that we see that life played out.
0: That's
1: the life
0: right.
1: of the Son. And even Jesus had to learn obedience through suffering. He showed us how to go about it, to live that law and to suffer the punishments.
0: That's
1: and
0: right.
1: to do all of those things and become more like him. So we have that image of the Son before us always.
0: That's a profound point that, you know, Hebrews 5, verses 5 through 7, though a son, he learned obedience through what he suffered. Now, that doesn't pertain to his divine sonship, which is eternal.
1: Mm-hmm.
0: You know, that's the identity of the second person of the eternal Trinity. But when the Son of God assumes humanity,
1: yes.
0: when he takes what is ours in order to give us what is his, when the Son of God becomes the Son of Man, because that's the title that he uses to refer to himself more than any other title, when he assumes our humanity, it's almost like a hand that assumes a glove. Every movement of the Son from eternity is now manifested in this glove that is his sacred humanity in human history. And everything he says, everything he does, every prayer he prays, because he's praying all the time. Everything that he's doing as the Son.
1: Yes.
0: Every human thought, every human action, you know, and it's for the purpose of downloading divine sonship into us so that it goes beyond our own natural DNA. Talk about ancestry.com. I mean, this is who we are really meant to be.
1: And he says that when we see him, we see the Father.
0: That's
1: because
0: right.
1: he's the perfect likeness.

0: essence of the Father.
1: Yeah, it takes us more than intelligence. It takes nothing less than supernatural revelation. And it took the church time to understand this mystery. It didn't just happen overnight. It didn't just happen without any difficulty.
0: And yet, we find that the apostolic church always insisted on that language of Father and Son and accepted no substitutes.
1: That's right. And we also find that in every generation, people had difficulty. On the one hand, the Ebionites were Jewish Christians who said, yes, he's the Christ, the Messiah, but this divine sonship is just a figure of speech. On the other hand, the Docetists would say, yes, he is divine, but this human form is a mere appearance.
0: Yes.
1: And so the early church the New Testament writers themselves had to oppose both of these tendencies to reduce Jesus down to the human or to reduce him to the divine and negate the human. Yeah. And as you move into the second century, this is spilling over into Gnosticism, into the Marcionites. By the time you get to the third and fourth centuries, we have full-blown heresy when it comes to reducing God's fatherhood to a metaphor, reducing Jesus' divine sonship to something that he got by adoption, and so on.
0: It's something that there was never a golden age, that the apostles had to struggle mightily against these corrosive heresies.
1: Right.
0: From the very beginning, we find it in the epistles, you know, that they had to push uphill against these.
1: Yeah, you know, the thing that strikes me whenever I reflect upon the Trinity or when I was working on this book is that, you know, we think of each other as persons and we have this interpersonal conversation and we think of God, okay, maybe he's a person, but he's so sovereign, so transcendent, so exalted. He couldn't really be concerned about us. Mm-hmm. Or every once in a while, he might stoop down and just kind of peep in, you know. But the fact is, the greater we understand God to be, the more personal he is. And if you see a king who takes notice of his subjects, even the poor and the widows and the orphans, you don't think less of the king, you think more of
0: him.
1: That's
0: right.
1: God thinks more of us than we think of ourselves. Yeah. He doesn't just know us like we might know each other. He knows us before we existed. He knows us into existence. He has loved us to this moment, and he's going to love us all the way home. But ultimately, this is coming to us as the revelation of a Father through a Son by the gift of the Holy Spirit. And as we get to later on, when we get to later segments in the show and we look at the Holy Spirit, we're going to see that it's the Spirit of Sonship. Without the Holy Spirit, we're not going to be able to really believe this, much less live it. But with the help of the Holy Spirit, this will control every single dimension of our lives, being a child of God.
0: It's so exciting, it's so attractive, and yet there's always been such resistance to it. Like, people always want to say, yes, but,
1: That's right.
0: In every generation. The apostles themselves faced this, and every generation afterwards faced it. And I see that we're running out of time in this segment. So when we come back, I would like us to discuss some of those problems that people had with our Lord's identity in the generations that followed the apostles.
1: Beautiful.
0: I hope you'll join us for that discussion.

0: At Lourdes, a light beckons in the darkness. Follow the light. Our Lady of Lourdes, pray for us. The Candlelight Procession from Lourdes on the Global Catholic Network, EWTN.
1: The mission of Women of Grace is to transform the world one woman at a time. Women are imbued by God with certain characteristics that are intrinsic to their very nature that is necessary for the world today. Well, the program helps to further the mission because we present a variety of very educated guests as well as individuals who have lived through various circumstances in their life. And so when people share their testimonies of God's interaction in their life, it is the greatest way that we can share hope, that we can invite an individual just by way of our story to enter into a relationship with Jesus Christ. God has given me a very rich and full life. Being a wife, being a mother, being a grandmother is a very important aspect to the work that I do. Jack and I are very intentional about our family life. We're both engaged in the apostolic work of EWTN, so I speak at conferences, I speak at retreats. I love being with the people of God. I am energized by the people of God. Put me in front of a group of people, and I am unleashed for the Lord. It's the only way I can explain it. I just get so into what the Holy Spirit is showing me that this group of people needs to hear.

0: I love meeting the people. I love greeting the people. I love praying with the people. I love embracing the people. I love the people of God because I see God in them. Wow, does it get any better than that?
1: On this day, more than 6,000 Catholic schools will open their doors to teach the truth of Jesus Christ. The mission is simple: to teach what is good, beautiful, honorable, and true. For as Jesus himself said, you will know the truth, and the truth will set you free. Be strong, be bold, be Catholic.

0: Welcome back. We're talking about the Creed and specifically about the Son of God, Jesus Christ. Scott, in your book, you led me to realize that if there was a way that people could get Jesus wrong, they did it in the first three generations. It's astonishing the variety of misunderstandings that arose during that time.
1: You know, the one apostle who seemed to have lived the longest was St. John.
0: Yes.
1: And he gives us this gospel that emphasizes Jesus' divine sonship and his relationship to the Father and how unique it is. And it's more explicit, it's more emphatic. He refers to God as Father 115 times, which is more than Matthew, Mark, and Luke combined.
0: And it begins with a kind of creed, right? In the beginning was the Word, and the Word was with God, and the Word was God.
1: That's right. And what this does is to situate the revelation of Jesus as the fulfillment of the Old Covenant, and it takes the Old Covenant all the way back to the beginning,
0: right,
1: where God created the world by the power of His Word. But that Word was not just a power. What that Word really is a person. But you don't know that until the Word becomes flesh and dwells among us. Literally, He pitches His tent, He tabernacles among us. And so in this prologue of John, John 1, verses 1 to 18, near the climax in verse 14, we read, "And the Word became flesh and dwelt among us, full of grace and truth, we have beheld His glory, glory as of the only Son from the Father." It's like, stop the presses. What did you just say? Everything else up until now was fine. Grace and truth and in the beginning and God and the Word creating all things. But wait a minute. The only Son from the Father, the Greek word is explicit, monogenes, the only begotten.
0: Mm.
1: Jesus is not just the firstborn among many brethren. Yeah. He's the only begotten, the only one who is generated by the Father from all eternity. And once again, in verses 17 and 18, that are the true climax of John's prologue, "For the law was given through Moses. Grace and truth came through Jesus Christ. No one has ever seen God, the only begotten Son, who is in the bosom of the Father, He has made Him known."
0: Wow.
1: And even there, monogenes occurs a second time, but the word to make Him known is exegesato. It's where we get the word biblical exegesis. It's how to kind of dig up the real deep meanings of God's Word. And that's what God's Word does, not only when the Bible is inspired, but when the Word of God is incarnate. And this reveals to us something that is not only uniquely applied to Jesus and to nobody else, and eternally so, but it also explains the only thing for which God made us. He made all things in Christ, for Christ, and through Him. We are going to share what is His by nature, divine sonship.
0: It's striking that the language of the Creed that seems so unusual to us, you know, phrases like only begotten.
1: That's right.
0: They're extraordinary, but they are the language of Scripture. This isn't a theological vocabulary that's being imposed upon Scripture.
1: That's right. I mean, when we speak of fatherhood, we think we all know what we're talking about because we've all had fathers. And so we think in terms of analogy, okay, but when we think about how to properly understand the analogy of fatherhood, we've got to be careful. The way of analogical reasoning in theology takes three steps. The first one is called the way of causality. The second step is called the way of negation. And the third step is called the way of eminence.
0: Causality, negation, eminence.
1: Yeah. So the first way is the way of causality, that whenever something is caused, the effects are going to bear similarities with the cause.
0: Mm-hmm.
1: And so likewise, you can think of fatherhood, and there's a similarity between human fatherhood and God's fatherhood. Except when we think of father, we're tempted to say, you've got to be a male, mm-hmm. you've got to have a body, you've got to have a particular organ perform an act with a particular woman who is your wife, then you're a father. But then the way of negation shows us that, wait a minute, God does not have gender,

0: He doesn't have a body. He doesn't have an organ. He doesn't perform an act. He doesn't have a spouse. So he must not be father. No. Therefore, fatherhood must be purified. And all of these non-essential elements have got to be negated. So that the way of eminence shows us that God is father to an eminent extent far more than me or you. Because fatherhood is not primarily biological, but theological. It's not exclusively physical. It is spiritual as well. It means to make your life a gift of love and to transmit your nature. So, you know, if you look at my six kids, none of them look like me. I've never heard any of them complain about that. But suppose I gave into vanity one day and I just said, well, I want a seventh child. That's such a sacred number, but I want them to look just like me. And so I'll insure this because we're past our childbearing ages here, Kimberly and me. I'll get bronze and I'll sculpt it into a living likeness of me and I'll put it in my front yard so that everybody who drives by will say, that statue looks just like Scott. Well, everyone will know that's not my seventh child.
1: Yeah.
0: Because it's made, it's not begotten.
1: Mm.
0: So that even in the human realm of divine of human fatherhood, it means to make your life a gift of love. So that all six of my kids might not share my exact looks, but they have my nature. And so the statue is made, not begotten. We as humans are made, not begotten. Jesus is the only begotten from all eternity. He is the eternal Word. But only when He becomes flesh and dwells among us are we enabled, as John insists in the prologue, to actually become children of God.
1: Yes, it's interesting that in the epistles of St. John, he says that this revelation is essential to us, and when we see Him, we'll be like Him.
0: That's right.
1: Yeah.
0: And know Him as He is.
1: Yes.
0: You know, so if we reflect upon the idea of analogy and apply it to fatherhood, I think we also recognize the need to apply it to sonship then, to see why it is that the son is not younger, he's not smaller. You know, if there ever was a time when God was not a father, then there was once a time when he was not a son.
1: And yet he's the perfect son because he returns the father's love
0: perfectly
1: with everything he has.
0: Yeah, so we capture the true meaning of what it means to be a father. It means to make your life a gift of love and to hold nothing back and to transmit it in its entirety, in its integrity to the son. And we also discover what it means to be the son because you're not just a passive receptacle receiving the gift of divine nature from the father. To be a son of the father is to image the Father.
1: Yeah.
0: And for Jesus, from all eternity, He is imaging the Father as dynamically as the Father is generating or begetting Him.
1: And you see the image in creation, really, of so many people in our generation who are now caring for elderly parents.
0: That's right.
1: You know, and they're pouring out their lives caring for their parents, the way their parents poured out their lives caring for them.
0: That's right. And so the Spirit of Christ is empowering us to do things that are mundane and human, but in a way that is really dignified by divine grace.
1: And godlike.
0: Yeah.
1: Yes.
0: You know, so when we see how the Father generates the Son by making His life a gift of love, and then we see how the Son eternally images the Father by returning that life as a gift of love, then the love of the Father for the Son and the love of the Son for the Father is a powerful bond, but more than a power, it is also a person, the third person. The bond of interpersonal communion, the bond of divine love, the gift, the life, the love, these are the proper names for the Holy Spirit.
1: Yeah, there seems a real resistance to, in the apostolic church, in the bishops of the early church, there seems a real resistance to these people who tried to reduce it to a metaphor, you know, reduce the whole thing to a metaphor. We see it again and again that they say, well, Jesus just seemed to be a man, or he just seemed to be God.
0: Yeah, because in some ways it's just too good to be true.
1: That's it, isn't it?
0: I mean, the good news is better than when we first heard it. It's better than the last time we heard it. It's one of those things, as Paul says, quoting Isaiah, eye is not seen, ear is not heard, it has never entered the mind of man. It is literally, humanly, inconceivable. The only reason for which we were all made is to discover that the Trinity is our one true home.
1: Yeah, and I said, I got from your book that in those first generations, Christians, professing Christians, made every conceivable mistake about Jesus Christ. But it's not like we solved the problem and the problem went away, because you see these errors arise again and again throughout history.
0: That's right. Whenever we apply reason to the mysteries of faith, we really have to depend upon the Word of God in Scripture and the living tradition as it comes to us through the bishops who are the successors to the apostles. And in the process, we realize, no wonder

0: wonder there are certain heresies, like modalism was a very common one, that in the Old Testament, God is a father. In the New Testament, he's the Son. And then the Holy Spirit now, since he went up to heaven. These are modes or masks or ways of God revealing himself. But really, there's only one God, one person, just three modes of revelation.
1: But it reduces Jesus' words in the New Testament to silliness. You know,
0: that's right.
1: When he's addressing the Father, it's like, who's he winking at here? You know,
0: yeah.
1: It's all just a show. If you adopt a modalist view of the Trinity.
0: Yeah, this I think also is a reminder to us that if God is a father, and is a perfect father,
1: mm-hmm.
0: therefore he loves us more than we can imagine. He's more concerned about us than we can imagine, and so even though he seems so holy, so transcendent, so dignified, and so unapproachable, and yet he's closer to me and to you than we are to ourselves. And so I would just want to conclude at the end of this program by saying that if Jesus lived out his own divine sonship relative to the Father through a life of prayer, I mean, he even died praying.
1: Yes.
0: And he transformed death into a prayer just like he had transformed all of life into a prayer.
1: Yes.
0: I think it is time for us to recognize God is more concerned about me than I am concerned about my kids, even when they were like infants, even when they were sick and that sort of thing. You know, when we read the Psalms, over 40% of them are psalms of complaint. And why? Because you don't complain to someone unless you trust them, unless you really believe that they care. And so we're not complaining about God if we're praying the Psalms. We're complaining to him as our Father saying, my God, why hast thou forsaken me? Psalm 22, a complaint psalm. But invariably, what God wants to do is to reach into our hearts and show us his love and transform our lives, even in suffering.
1: And that love looks like Jesus. That's the way we're going to return that love to the Father the way Jesus did. Even in our suffering, maybe especially in our suffering,
0: indeed,
1: our older brother went as the pioneer before us to show us the way, and we're going to see that way and live it.
0: That's right.
1: Yeah.
0: Well, this has been good.
1: It has been good. It has been good. So we have explored the Father, we have explored the Son, and we've only just begun.
0: Yeah, indeed.
1: We continue through the Creed. We'll be back next time.
0: That's right.
1: And I hope you'll be back with us.

0: Steve, here's a really ugly accusation that's leveled at us all the time. You pro-lifers only care about babies while they're inside the uterus. Once they're born, you don't care for the poor and needy.
1: Right. And what I always say is, what makes you think that pro-life advocates care less for the needy than pro-choicers? Did you know that pro-lifers give a greater percentage of their income and volunteer more of their time to the needy than those who identify as pro-choice? Now, you might believe that progressive social policies are better for the poor than conservative policies, and that's a legitimate debate to have. But it's both arrogant and inaccurate to simply claim that pro-choicers who donate less of their time and less of their money to the poor somehow care more for the poor than do the pro-life community.
0: Adoption rates also refute this falsehood. Pro-lifers are more than twice as likely to adopt as pro-choicers, again proving that pro-life movement is pro-life for all children. So claiming that pro-life advocates don't care about babies after they're born is pure nonsense.
2: In the evening, when I was in my cell, I saw the Lord Jesus clothed in a white garment. Coming forth from his heart, there were two beautiful rays, one red, the other white.
3: Paint an image according to what you see with the words on the bottom, Jesus, I trust in you. I promise that the souls that will venerate this image will not perish and will have victory over its enemies here on earth, especially at the hour of death. I myself will defend it as my own glory.

0: I'm Charles Luanga Sekabira. I'm 27 years old, and I come from Uganda.
1: My name is Scott Borgman, and I was born in Colorado.
2: I'm Paul Robin, and I come from the diocese of Sagar, which is in North India.
3: Well, my name is Mark, and I come from Spain, from a little island in the Mediterranean Sea called Mallorca.
4: My name is Javier. I come originally from Mexico, but we immigrated to the U.S. when I was 7.
5: My name is Markus Järvi, and I come from Estonia.

0: when I talk about or when I think about vocations, I also think about the family, because the vocations come from family. Joining the seminary is not something so easy. I remember the requirements, like two pairs of shoes, two pairs of bed sheets, and things like that. My parents managed to buy some of these requirements. One interesting thing, they bought for me one pair of bed sheets, and then they couldn't buy the second one. The last resort, they gave me their only pair of bed sheets, and this is what I took in the seminary.
1: My vocation to the priesthood was a very long journey. My father had raised me as a Protestant missionary in West Africa, so I'd always learned to love the scriptures. I'd always learned that God had created me for something, but I wasn't quite sure what that was, and so I kind of went after my own desires, started trying to earn money and work my way up the ladder in Hollywood. And I started going to Mass every day. I always left with a great peace. And after 2 years, I couldn't wait any longer. I wanted to participate in this great mystery, which is the Eucharist.
2: I discovered my vocation when I was 16. When I was a little boy, when I was 6 years old, I just liked to be a priest, just because there were priests in my parish who used to sing, and I liked to sing.
3: I started to ask questions about, you know, about my Catholic faith and about God, because there was something in them that was very attractive for me. My dream was to get a job and, you know, to get married, to, you know, to have children and to travel around the world and all these things that, you know, typical from young guy. When I was praying there in the chapel of this college, and then, you know, I understood, I saw that that God was calling, was asking me something else.
4: I was in a retreat when a priest asked me if I had ever considered the possibility of becoming a priest. But I told him, actually, I hadn't. I was simply a young professional at the time, an electrical engineer working at a company in New York, in Long Island. And

0: After that question, I was a bit nervous and I couldn't not think about it after that. So at that point, I think I started to pray and ask for light and become more available in that respect to the church.
1: Young people in Estonia, I think they don't manifest the thirst of God. They manifest the thirst for the pleasures. And this creates a great challenge for the church in Estonia to evangelize the Estonian people. In Estonia, we lived under the communist regime during 50 years, and we suffered a lot. The communist regime was materialistic, was an atheistic regime, and this this caused that the people forgot and forget the God. And then came capitalism in its worst manifestations, and to put these two different situations together creates a very difficult situation.

0: The main campus of the Pontifical University of the Holy Cross is situated just beside Piazza Navona in the Palazzo Sant'Apollinare. Just 10 minutes away, going through Campo di Fiore and Piazza Farnese, is the other campus of the university, our library and research facility.
1: A whole lot of our work here at the Pontifical University of the Holy Cross is directed towards forming young men who are preparing for the priesthood. They come from all over the world, also from the United States, but really from all continents, all over the world. And everything that we do here is directed towards ecclesial formation. And everything we do, since everything, our whole beings, are, as professors here, many of us are priests, is directed towards priestly formation in the classroom, outside of the classroom. But it's primarily the academic formation that we give, which is designed to help these young men so that when they go back home and they're working in a parish as priests celebrating Mass, they'll be prepared to guide people with their pastoral counsel and with their preaching. Right from the very beginning in 1984, John Paul II encouraged the founding of the Pontifical University of the Holy Cross, and he's followed the university very closely since then.
2: La vostra università, nata dallo zelo apostolico del Beato José María Escrivá, ci propone di ricercare e promuovere la verità con onestà intellettuale e rispetto alla della rivelazione.
1: In fact, we're called a pontifical university because John Paul II gave us that title. Pontifical meaning that we're under the tutelage, the protection of the Pope, and now Pope Benedict.
0: The Pontifical University of the Holy Cross is made up of four faculties, four schools: theology, philosophy, canon law, church law, and institutional communications. Besides, there's an Institute of Religious Studies which provides diploma degrees for nearly 600 students.
1: Philosophical and theological formation that we offer at the university helps our students to go beyond understanding the catechism, not only to understand what the church teaches, but they also, we hope, come to understand why.
3: Saint José María was the driving force, his spirit was the driving force behind the founding of this university. He was intensely interested in the formation of diocesan priests, really so interested that he even thought about leaving Opus Dei to dedicate himself full time to forming diocesan clergy. And I think that spirit, you can feel it still in the hallways and the classrooms of this university, in the personal interest that the professors take in the students, in their very natural love for Christ, the Church, the Blessed Virgin, the Holy Father, and also in the high academic standards, the professional standards that the university maintains. All of that is

0: It's really a reflection of the spirit of St. Jose Maria.
1: Padre,
2: Jamia.
1: Yo tengo un hijo sacerdote de la obra.
2: A tu hijo le diré, bendita sea la madre que te trajo al mundo.
3: With my background as a Protestant, I was really surprised to find that priests actually study anywhere between 5 and 10 years to become priests, and I couldn't understand why it was important for a human foundation, for a spiritual foundation, for that role as a pastor.
4: In these almost 3 years that I've been in this university, I'm really very, very grateful because it's a really a very competent university, and I know everybody knows this. First of all, the professors themselves are intelligent, according to me, and they are people who have really made us work.
3: In the beginning, I didn't understand why such a long formation was valuable. I didn't realize that I wasn't just learning answers to people's questions, but I was becoming something. I don't need to know just how to respond to questions, but how to live my life as a holy priest.
0: It's true that priests are going to be facing great challenges in the third millennium, and the university is preparing them to face them. Aside from the question of preparing them with the focus on holiness that's central to the Pope's plan for the third millennium, it also, I think, helps them face today's world, because the professors at this university all exercised professional careers. Before they became priests and professors, they were doctors, lawyers, engineers, and journalists. So they're very familiar with today's world from the inside, and they communicate that familiarity to the students so that the students aren't intimidated by today's world with its power and expertise, but rather they love and respect and know that world well and lead it to Christ.
5: The first challenge when I go back to Estonia is to become a holy priest for my people, for my nation, in order to evangelize and in order to help as much as it is possible with God's grace to convert the people to the Holy Catholic Church. I am the only seminarian of the Estonian Church right now, and I ask you also for your prayers for our church and for our vocations.
0: I'm very enthusiastic about the students that come to this university here in Rome. It gives me enormous hope for the future of the church. When you're looking at the student, you're looking not just at one student, you're looking at perhaps an entire country, perhaps the door to an entire continent. When in these countries where there's very few Catholics, the priests who are formed here at this university are going to shape the church for centuries to come.
6: You just take a look and you'll see that you are sharing your life, your faith, your vocation with people from almost 30 different countries. It's amazing. And to be able to share my room with a guy from India and a guy from the Philippines, that's amazing.
3: Studying at Santa Croce has allowed me to see that I've never seen such a concentration of priests that I say, if God calls me to become a priest, I want to be like that.
7: I think in the university we not only concentrate on the studies, but also we concentrate on our spiritual attitude or spiritual part of our life. We are studying theology, in fact, to be good priests. And I think if we don't become holy priests, there is no need of becoming priests. If we be priests, we must be holy priests.

think in hindsight, they played an incredible role in my discovering my vocation. I don't think I would have been able to discover my vocation had it not been for their example or the virtues that they taught me when I was little.

0: throughout my high school years.
1: I remember I was cleaning up my daughter's toys, and he had called on the phone, and he said, "Nelly, I have something to tell you." And he said, "I'm going to become a priest." And I said, "What? What did you say?"

0: point, I knew that his whole life he had been preparing to do that, and that God had chosen him. It was so beautiful to actually see him be one with what he was going to do. I was very, very proud.
1: When Javi went and did the consecration, a man standing behind me started tearing up, and I turned to him, and it was just like, it's amazing to see how Javier has touched not only my family's life, but everybody else around him.

0: it's very important to study in Rome because here I am close to Holy Father and close to the witness of the first martyrs.
1: I think it is an incredible opportunity for a seminarian to come to Rome because they get to see the universality of the church from all over the world, and they could see that the church and the faith is not linked to any one culture.
2: One learns a lot from one's fellow students, and to see one's fellow students from India, from Africa, from the Philippines, from Europe, gives a whole lot of perspective on the church when one goes back to serve in one's diocese with respect to how the liturgy is celebrated, for instance. To have the perspective to see the universality of the church helps, I'm sure, our graduates to feel and to really be united to the Holy Father. The seminarians and the priests who come to study in Rome, we come here in order to be formed as priests, in order to go back to our countries and serve the church there. And we always saw John Paul II as a father, but also as a model of the priesthood. As Cardinal Ratzinger, before his election as Pope, Cardinal Ratzinger came and took part in a number of activities here at the university. For instance, he came to have an informal discussion with the professors of theology to speak about the future needs of the church, also regarding the formation of priests.
3: When they come home, they have been an asset to my archdiocese. And in fact, I have made them formators of the seminaries. They have acquired not only the high standard of learning, but also their orthodoxy, fidelity to the magisterium, and their spiritual formation.
4: You live in a city whereby even our faith is not only written on the walls, but even a single stone has much to say about our faith.
5: In India, I did not know the importance of Christianity. When it's Christmas, you don't have any decorations in the city and you don't feel that it's Christmas. But when you come here, you know that there are a lot of Christians here and a lot of Christians like you who help us

At the four schools of the university, there are about 800 students. Apart from that, there's another Institute of Religious Studies where there are about 600 students. But the students who attend the four schools, the cost in a year is about $10,000.

0: give an example. When I was in minors in the senior seminary in 1957, a family in America offered to help me for the priesthood to finish my course. Now, if they didn't come to my assistance to help me, I would not have gone through. Would I be here today? Would I be a priest? Would I be a bishop to lead my people? No. Now, that family is very, very proud of me, and I'm very, very proud of them.
1: First of all, I thank all those who give money for the seminarians to study here in Rome, because they are serving also the Holy Church.

Everything that we do here at the Pontifical University of the Holy Cross relies upon your generous support. Please consider, in the presence of God, making a contribution, a gift to our university or to one of our seminarians or priests who are studying here. Your gift will be a contribution to the future of the church, the next generation of priests. We keep you in our prayers. May God bless you and your family.

0: We can go right back to what was called in Ireland Black 47. It was 1847, and the potato crop failed because we were under foreign rule at that time. Quite a lot of the resources of the country left the country.
1: I can't believe they're taking food out of the country.
2: People not knowing whether they'd literally have a roof over their head that evening.
3: No, people, nowhere else to go.
4: Leave them alone! Get down!
2: I suppose it's the presence. If she could be present at the cross to deal with that for other people around her at the time, she can be present to us now in dealing with whatever suffering that we are going through.
1: Our Holy Mother has appeared at the chapel. Quickly, come, DC.
5: My goodness. What a vision. Why us?

We've talked a lot about arguments in this series, but until now, we've never actually talked about arguments. I know, that seems contradictory, but it's not once you break it down. We've talked about different arguments, but we've never actually talked about an argument in itself. So why is this important now? Because just as a perfectly sound statement can seem contradictory, a perfectly self-refuting argument can seem sound. We need to be wary of these arguments. The debate over God's existence is probably one of the most long-standing in human history, so you can imagine the countless arguments surrounding its case. But let's not get caught up in history. The argument we want to examine today is pushed by the new atheist. The what? Atheists are people who deny God's existence. The new ones are just a fancy title they get for not being old. Kind of like a new pair of the same old shoes you get regularly. More than proposing arguments for God's existence, they oppose arguments for God's existence. In fact, this constitutes one of their arguments. First premise, if there are no good arguments for a claim, then if we are rational, we should deny it. Second premise, there are no good arguments for God's existence. Thus, the new atheists say, if we are rational, we should deny that God exists. Or inversely, if you believe in God's existence, you are irrational, so the new atheists say. Let's break it down. For an argument to be sound, the premises must be true and the conclusion must necessarily follow. Well, to start, there are good arguments for God's existence, so false premise and therefore conclusion. But worse than an unsound argument is a self-refuting one. Atheists claim that God does not exist because there are no good arguments to prove it. They, on the other hand, have offered no good arguments to prove that God does not exist. So, to use their line of reasoning, we'd have to conclude, there are no good arguments to support the claim that God does not exist. Therefore, God exists.

0: year 452 AD, harrowing news reaches Rome. An army of Huns have penetrated the Empire's frontier and overrun the northern cities of Aquileia, Verona, and Milan. Led by their king, Attila, the Scourge of God, this wave of fierce barbarians leave razed cities, destroyed churches, and many dead in its wake. Rome is next on their list. Now fearful, the Emperor Valentinian III and his army abandon the city to its fate. In the midst of chaos and collapse, Pope Leo the Great stands in the breach. Accompanied by his aides and members of the Roman Senate, the Pope, unarmed and unafraid, meets Attila. He pleads with him, saying, "You conquered all parts of the world that Romans had once conquered. Now, though, we plead with you. You, who defeated everyone, defeat yourself. With no other deed will you be more like the immortal God than if you have mercy on the defeated." Upon hearing these words, Attila is filled with the fear of God and decides to retreat. Before leaving, he turns to Pope Leo and says, "Whoever you may be, man or angel, Rome and Italy are indebted to you for saving them. With a couple of words in just one moment, you managed something the Emperor could never manage with all his armies. Give thanks to the God that you serve. Attila acknowledges your and his victory."
1: Welcome to Catholic Blitz, and on the hot seat today is Father Ken Briganti. Are you ready?
2: I am ready.
1: Here we go. Your question is, why don't Catholic priests marry? And tell us in 1 minute or less.
2: Okay, in the Latin Church, or the Western Church, which the Roman Catholic Church is in, it's been our custom since the 4th century that priests do not marry. In the 11th century, it became part of what we call like a canon law, or normative part of the law of the Church, that priests do not marry. In the Eastern Church, however, they have a whole different tradition, and their clergy are allowed to get married. In the United States, they were not up until just recently, because the Latin Church, which was the larger church, thought that that would be a confusion among the people in the United States. But now they are able to. It has to take place before they were ordained priests. And also, the third class would be those who are like Anglicans that were married and then are coming over into the Roman Catholic Church. And they're going to be ordained again. Of course, they're allowed to keep their wives. So you might see some Roman Catholic priests who had been married and because they were Anglicans are allowed to have their married wives in the church.
1: Marvelous. Please join us again for more Catholic Blitz.

0: Do you guys know what this is?
1: A baby.
0: What about this one? Do you guys know what this one is?
1: A baby.
0: What is this?
1: A baby.
0: Do you guys know what this is?
1: A baby.

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1: Family, a prayer that we pray together.

0: Together is a powerful prayer. So please pray together with me our EWTN family prayer. Today we pray for mothers. Heavenly Father, we worship you, our Creator. You have revealed your tender love for us through the love of our mothers. Bless our mothers and reward them for their sacrificial love. Grant consolation and strength to mothers who are exhausted, those struggling to hold their families together, and those in difficult marriages. Bless our mothers, Lord, and grant eternal rest to those who have died. Let men and women who never knew a mother's love come to know that of Mary, your mother. Amen.
1: Behold the Lamb of God, who takes away the sins of the world. Take this, all of you, and eat of it, for this is my body, which will be given up for you. Take this, all of you, and drink from it, for this is the chalice of my blood, this

brethren, let us acknowledge our sins and so prepare ourselves to celebrate the sacred mysteries. I confess to Almighty God and to you, my brothers and sisters, that I have greatly sinned in my thoughts and in my words, in what I have done and what I have failed to do, through my most grievous fault. Therefore, as Blessed Mary, ever Virgin, and saints, and you, my brothers and sisters, pray for me to the Lord. May Almighty God have mercy on us, forgive us our sins,

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Through our Lord Jesus Christ, your Son, who lives and reigns with you in the unity of the Holy Spirit,

A reading from the book of the prophet Ezekiel. The Lord cried loud for me to hear, "Come, you scourges of the city." With that, I saw six men coming from the direction of the upper gate, which faces the north, each with a destroying weapon in his hand. In their midst was a man dressed in linen, with a writer's case at his waist. They entered and stood beside the bronze altar. Then he called to the man dressed in linen, with a writer's case at his waist, saying to him, "Pass through the city, through Jerusalem, and mark a towel on the foreheads of those who moan and groan over all the abominations that are practiced within it." To the others, I heard the Lord say, "Pass through the city after him and strike. Do not look on them with pity, nor show any mercy. Old men, youths, and maidens, women and children, wipe them out. But do not touch any marked with the towel. Begin at my sanctuary." So they began with the men, the elders, who were in front of the temple. "Defile the temple," he said to them, "and fill the courts with the slain. Then go out and strike in the city." Then the glory of the Lord left the threshold of the temple and rested upon the cherubim. These lifted their wings, and I saw them rise from the earth, the wheels rising along with them. They stood at the entrance of the eastern gate of the Lord's house, and the glory of the God of Israel was up above them. Then the cherubim lifted their wings, and the wheels went along with them, while up above them was the glory of the God of Israel. Verbum Domini. The glory of the Lord is higher than the skies. Praise, you servants of the Lord. Praise the name of the Lord. Blessed be the name of the Lord, both now and forever.

from the rising to the setting of the sun, is the name of the Lord to be praised. High above all nations is the Lord. Above the heavens is his glory. Who is like the Lord our God, who is enthroned on high, and looks upon the heavens and the earth below?

Jesus said to his disciples, "If your brother sins against you, go and tell him his fault between you and him alone. If he listens to you, you have won over your brother. If he does not listen, take one or two others along with you so that every fact may be established on the testimony of two or three witnesses. If he refuses to listen to them, tell the church. If he refuses to listen even to the church, then treat him as you would a Gentile or a tax collector. Amen, I say to you, whatever you bind on earth shall be bound in heaven, and whatever you loose on earth shall be loosed in heaven. Amen, amen, I say to you, if two of you agree on earth about anything for which they are to pray, it shall be granted to them by my heavenly Father. For where two or three are gathered together in my name, there am I in the midst of them."

The Friars and EWTN are blessed by an association with two different communities of consecrated women. So the one you're very familiar with are the Poor Clares of Perpetual Adoration, who originated here, originally in France, but then a new foundation here in 1962. In the year 2000, they moved to the new monastery that you've seen so many times on EWTN in Hanceville, Alabama, the Poor Clares of Perpetual Adoration. So their life is of adoration and reparative thanksgiving, giving thanks for those who never give thanks for the great treasure and gift of the Holy Eucharist. So we're indeed blessed to have their prayers supporting this network and all of our viewers praying for you. But there's another community just a mile down the road from here, the Sister Servants of the Eternal Word. And so they're an active community, and they give retreats, and I highly recommend

And their retreats. You can find on their website ways to take part in their retreats, in which you're actually going to enter into their life in a bit. And they will be with you throughout that time of retreat. So they're the sister servants of the Eternal Word. And the friar priests here often go there to celebrate Mass for the sisters. And it's been the desire of a number of us that they would sing here, because we know the beauty of their singing, as we are enjoying, of course, our own choir here. And so many of you have commented on the beauty of the music, the sacred music we provide. So you have a special treat coming this Saturday, August 15th, the Solemnity of the Assumption. The Sister Servants of the Eternal Word will be here to sing that Mass. And they will again be back on the Feast of the Presentation of Mary on November 21st. We've also already scheduled a couple of times next year as well. So just to let you know what's going to be happening, a special treat this coming Saturday on the Assumption, the Sister Servants of the Eternal Word will be singing for our Mass. I hope sometime that you have the opportunity to go to Peoria, Illinois, and to visit the tomb of soon-to-be Blessed Fulton J. Sheen. And if you go there, his tomb is on the left side of this beautiful cathedral, St. Mary's Cathedral. And if you go into the front, of course, you can go directly in the front doors, but if you go to the left, directed more toward visiting the tomb, you're going to find an iron gate there. And on that iron gate are three letters in the very handwriting which Bishop Sheen wrote, J.M.J. And, of course, that comes from his television programs where he had a chalkboard there. And he would always start with J, M, J, and then an underline under it, standing for Jesus, Mary, and Joseph. And we think of other saints, too. You know, St. Therese, in her correspondence with others, she put J, M, J, T. For Teresa, her spiritual mother, Teresa of Avila. And Teresa of Avila, she'd put in capital letters, G or J-E-S-U-S, exclamation point. Jesus is what she'd put at the top of her correspondence. When Mother Angelica was asked for her signature, she would always write the same thing. Jesus loves you, exclamation point. Because that was really her mission, to help people to understand that profound truth, that Jesus loves us. And really, in Bishop Sheen writing JMJ, Therese, Teresa, in a way, they're putting this correspondence, what they're about to do, under their patronage, entrusting it to them in a particular way, and to the honor of our Lord Jesus. And Mother, she just wanted people to recognize that basic fundamental truth, to reach the man in the pew, as she said it, with that basic fundamental truth. Well, in this year of St. Francis, what did St. Francis, what was his signature? What was his sign? Well, we know from different biographies regarding St. Francis what his sign was, and it was something that he put on the walls, he put it on his letters, and we actually have two parchments with St. Francis's own writing on it, and we can see on them how he concluded his letters. It was with a Hebrew letter, the last letter of the Hebrew alphabet, Tau, or T. So here is the actual parchment and the story of this. So the black was St. Francis's writing. The red was something Brother

Brother Leo added. And so this was given to Brother Leo after Francis received the stigmata in 1224, 2 years before he died. He puts the blessing from Numbers chapter 6. The Lord bless you and keep you and so on, Brother Leo. And then on the other side, because realize they didn't have reams of paper like we do today, right? Parchment was very scarce. It was hard to come by, which is made from the skins of goats or lambs or sheep. And so he writes on the other side these praises to God. You are beauty. You are truth. You are our inner peace. You are goodness. He sings all these praises after he received the wounds of Christ on his own body. So Brother Leo, this was a treasure to him. And what he did, and you can see actually the creases on this parchment, he folded it in half and then he folded it in half again. He kept it in his pocket. And he carried it around for years. Thankfully, it survived. And then he wrote in red what the significance of this was. He said, he gave this to me, right here, he says, he gave this to me, Brother Leo. And then he said he made with his own hand this Tau cross, and the skull at the base of it, which represents Adam, right? That Christ's cross has redeemed us, all the children of Adam. The top, he's got a lot of writing where he's talking about the other side of the parchment, which is the praises of God, and he's going into it. It happened on Mount Alverna when our Holy Father received the stigmata, and he wrote these praises as well. So it's a great treasure, which also shows us how Francis would sign. It was with the Tau. And for the early Christians, they saw in this prophecy of Ezekiel that we had this morning, they saw a sign of the cross. And so what is the kind of the background of today's reading where it seems so harsh? Well, what the background is, we learn in the previous chapter, chapter 8. So today was chapter 9 in Ezekiel. Chapter 8, Ezekiel is in Babylon with the exiles and with some of the elders. And all of a sudden, he's caught up in a vision of what's going on back in Jerusalem in the temple. And what does he see? What does the Lord show him? He sees that there's these leaders, these elders of the people in the temple itself, worshiping beasts. And he sees the women, they're worshiping this pagan goddess. And then he sees these people, these men outside of the temple with their backs turned toward the temple, worshiping the sun. So all of this idolatry is going on. And the Lord wants to bring them back to himself. But there were those who moaned and groaned over all these abominations that were going on. And they were the ones that were marked on the forehead with the Tau cross. And they would be preserved from the destruction that was going to come, because sin always brings with it some consequences just by its very nature. It's a deprivation of God's protection and blessing. And so they were going to be marked with the Tau. And so for the early Christians, they interpreted this as a prefigurement, really, of the cross. You know, when I've performed baptisms as priests or deacons do, or even lay people in emergency cases, there's a certain, at the beginning of the ceremony, the ritual, I use my thumb to mark that infant or adult on the forehead with a cross. And then I ask the parents and godparents to do the same. The sign of the cross on the forehead. And you know, there are three sacraments at which we are indelibly marked, this permanent character.

victor on our souls, which is a sign of our unity with Christ. And the first is baptism, and then confirmation. And for those who have received holy orders, there's that character as well of this conformity to Christ, this union with Christ, to be marked on our foreheads with the Tau, the cross. Well, one of the reasons that St. Francis took up this form of the cross, the Tau, was because he attended the Fourth Lateran Council, it seems. So this is one of the ecumenical councils in the church that took place in 1215. And at the opening of this council, Pope Innocent III preaches on the very text we have today, Ezekiel chapter 9. And he's calling the whole church to repentance and reform, to returning to the Lord. And two of the canons, perhaps more, had to do specifically with the Eucharist, because the churches were in disorder. They were filthy. They weren't well kept. And so it was an exhortation for them to take care of the church. It's disgraceful even in secular things, the canon says, to have this sort of, you know, filth. Francis himself would go with a broom and sweep out the churches if he found them dirty. But also that they'd be preserved under lock and key, lest they be desecrated. Well, Francis took this very much to heart, and Pope Innocent wanted everyone to use the Tau as a symbol of reform, returning to the Lord. So Francis takes this wholeheartedly, and his letters often have to do with about respect for the Holy Eucharist. And so it was quite a wonderful event, really. Mother didn't see it that way at first, when the Shrine of the Blessed Sacrament's being built. And the scaffolding is up there, and they just mounted this limestone cross on top of the church, and it's a perfect Roman cross that we're all familiar with. And then there's a lightning storm, and the top of that cross got knocked off. And Mother's upset, really, until she learns, well, Mother, now it's a Tau cross. And when they looked at it, it was like it had been sliced with a knife, perfectly clean, on top of that cross. And so she said, well, if that's what the Lord wants, that's what we're going to leave. So if you go to the Shrine of the Blessed Sacrament, as you approach the church, look up. You're going to see a Tau cross. Not the original design, but as Mother said, that's what the Lord wants, and that's what we're going to leave it as a sign that we're all called to return to the Lord, to repent. And really, today's gospel is, we have to take that in that context too, the Lord wanting people to return to him. So the gospel preceding this one was the lost sheep, leaving the 99 to go after the stray. And now the Lord's talking about, how do we bring someone back? First, personally, who's offended us. So this respect, this charity, and then fraternal correction, further steps, you know, as needed. But I'll just conclude with these words from St. Francis, too, related to this gospel. And he's writing to a minister, and he says that if a brother offends you, and even, you know, offends you greatly, he says, love those who do these things to you. And do not expect anything different from them. And he says, there should not be any brother in the world who has sinned, however much he may have possibly sinned, who after he has looked into your eyes would go away without having received your mercy. So in other words, someone who have offended you, they shouldn't see in your eyes contempt, Francis is saying. But even if they've offended you,
that they would still see in your eyes mercy, if he is looking for mercy. And if he were not to seek mercy, you should ask him if he wants mercy. And if he should sin thereafter 1,000 times before your very eyes, love him more than me, so that you may draw him back to the Lord. Always be merciful to brothers such as these. He says it's charity, mercy, that's going to draw them back. So let us pray that all of us will return to the Lord, first of all, reforming ourselves, but then, please God, to be instruments of bringing others to know him, to love him, to serve him, and have eternal life with him forever. Amen.

0: Let's offer our petitions with firm confidence, knowing that with God all things are possible.
1: That the Church may make known to the world the hope of glory beyond price that lies in store for all people who are redeemed by Christ's blood, we pray to the Lord. That every Christian may follow the example of Christ, daily spending time alone with God in prayer, we pray to the Lord. For the return of fallen away Catholics, that we may share the Father's joy in welcoming our brothers and sisters who are lost and have been found, we pray to the Lord. That those who have recently died may see the face of God, and that those who mourn will be consoled, we pray to the Lord.
0: In your love, Lord, answer our humble prayer. Give us the grace to see what we have to do and the strength, we pray, to do it through Christ our Lord.
2: Amen.

pleased, O Lord, to accept the offerings of your church, for in your mercy you have given them to be offered, and by your power you transform them into the mystery of our salvation.

truly right and just, our duty and our salvation, always and everywhere to give you thanks. Lord, Holy Father, Almighty and Eternal God, for just as through your beloved Son you created the human race, so also through him,

You are indeed holy, O Lord, the fount of all holiness. Make holy, therefore, these gifts, we pray, by sending down your Spirit upon them like the dewfall, so that they may become for us the body and blood of our Lord Jesus Christ. At the time he was betrayed and entered willingly into his passion, he took bread and, giving thanks, broke it and gave it to his disciples, saying, "Take this, all of you, and eat of it, for this is my body, which will be given up for you."

In a similar way, when supper was ended, he took the chalice, and once more giving thanks, he gave it to his disciples, saying, "Take this, all of you, and drink from it, for this is the chalice of my blood, the blood of the new and eternal covenant, which will be poured out for you and for many for the forgiveness of sins. Do this in memory of me."

Therefore, as we celebrate the memorial of his death and resurrection, we offer you, Lord, the bread of life and the chalice of salvation, giving thanks that you have held us worthy to be in your presence and minister to you.

That we pray that partaking of the body and blood of Christ, we may be gathered into one by the Holy Spirit. Remember, Lord, your church spread throughout the world and bring her to the fullness of charity, together with Leo, our Pope, and Stephen, our Bishop, and all the clergy. Remember also our brothers and sisters who have fallen asleep in the hope of the resurrection, and all who have died in your mercy. Welcome them into the light of your face. Have mercy on us all, we pray. That with the Blessed Virgin Mary, Mother of God, with Blessed Joseph, her spouse, with the blessed apostles and all the saints who have pleased you throughout the ages, we may merit to be co-heirs to eternal life and may praise and glorify you through your Son, Jesus Christ. Through him.

0: the Savior's command, informed by divine teaching, we dare to say, Our Father, who art in heaven, hallowed be thy name. Thy kingdom come, thy will be done, on earth as it is in heaven. Give us this day our daily bread, and forgive us our trespasses, as we forgive those who trespass against us. And lead us not into temptation, but deliver us from evil. Deliver us, Lord, we pray, from every evil. Graciously grant peace in our days, that by the help of your mercy we may be always free from sin and safe from all distress, as we await the blessed hope and the coming of our Savior, Jesus Christ.
1: For the kingdom and the glory of yours, now and
0: forever. Lord Jesus Christ, who said to your apostles, Peace I leave you, my peace I give you, look not on our sins, but on the faith of your church, and graciously grant her peace and unity in accordance with your will, who live and reign forever and ever.
1: Amen.
0: The peace of the Lord be with you always.
1: And with your spirit.

For those who cannot now receive Jesus in the Blessed Sacrament, we offer the following prayer. O my Jesus, I believe that Thou art truly present in the most blessed sacrament. I love Thee above all things, and I desire to possess Thee within my soul. 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

May the communion in your sacrament that we have consumed save us, O Lord, and confirm us in the light of your truth.

St. Michael, the Archangel, defend us in battle. Be our protection against the wickedness and snares of the devil. May God rebuke him, we humbly pray. And do thou, O Prince of the heavenly host, by the power of God, cast into hell Satan and all the evil spirits who prowl about the world seeking the ruin of souls. Amen.

0: Prayer for vocations. God our Father, who wills that all men be saved and come to the knowledge of your truth, we beg you to send laborers into your harvest and grant them grace to speak your word with all boldness, so that your word may spread and be glorified, and all nations may know you, the only God, and him whom you have sent, Jesus Christ, your Son, our Lord. Amen. Our Lady, Queen of the Americas, Mary, Mother of the Franciscan Missionaries of the Eternal Word, pray for us.
1: Jesus said to love others as we love ourselves. So he's presuming that we love ourselves. He wants us to believe that we're actually lovable.

0: So what stops you from believing that about you? Lies about our worth tend to slip into our minds in a million different ways. Abuse tells you you're violated. Bullying tells you you're weak. Lack of affirmation tells you you're not enough. Gossip tells you you're defined by your worst mistake. Stop reciting those lies to yourself. Listen, God thinks you're worth dying for. And if you disagree with Him about your worth, you know which one of you is wrong? You have a role to play in the battle that's happening between your ears. When you start replaying those old lies to yourself, I'm all washed up, I'm worthless, I'm weak, I'm dirty, replace those lies with your true identity. Out loud if you have to. I am blessed, I'm beautiful, I'm chosen, I'm a child of God, I'm loved, I'm enough to die for. That's who you are.
1: When New York Governor Al Smith, a Catholic, ran for president in 1928, his campaign was crippled by vicious anti-Catholic bigotry. He lost in a landslide to Herbert Hoover, and it was roundly believed that it was all but impossible for a Catholic to be elected president. By 1960, the country had changed in many ways, but there were still quite a few anti-Catholic obstacles. John F. Kennedy overcame them all. The 35th president of the United States, John Fitzgerald Kennedy, was the first Catholic in the history of the nation to hold that office. A member of the prominent Kennedy clan, John earned international fame during World War II for his heroism during combat, which served as a springboard for his election in 1952 to the U.S. Senate from Massachusetts. By 1960, John embarked upon a historic campaign for president that required him to overcome anti-Catholic sentiment in whole parts of the country. He made a series of campaign stops among the Protestants of America, assuring them of his loyalty, his qualifications, and his abilities. On November 8, 1960, Kennedy very narrowly defeated Richard Nixon for the presidency. While the presidency of John F. Kennedy lasted a little under 3 years and ended tragically with his assassination in 1963, his run for the White House demonstrated the progress Catholics had made in finding acceptance in American public life. For this reason alone, Kennedy's presidency was a landmark moment in American Catholic history.
2: Last night, while I was sleeping in my bed, I was suddenly awakened by the sound of lightning from a great storm outside. The wind was raging, and the rain was pounding in torrents against my window. Lightning struck again and again. After I shut the window, I went on my knees and began to pray that the storm would do no harm to me and the sisters living with me in the convent. When I heard these words,
3: "Say the chaplet I taught you, and the storm will end."
2: I began immediately to say the chaplet with trust in my heart, and I hadn't even finished it when the storm suddenly ended. Then I heard Jesus speak to me these words.
3: "Through this chaplet you will obtain everything if what you ask for is in union with my will."

0: In the name of the Father, and of the Son, and of the Holy Spirit.
1: Amen.
0: I would like to welcome all of you to this Holy Rosary, which is going to be broadcast on the internet and on EWTN. Wherever you are, whether in Lourdes or far abroad, let us join together in prayer. Since the apparitions of the Virgin Mary to Saint Bernadette in this very same place, millions, including many saints and popes, have come to pray and ask for God's mercy. Let us join together in praying the glorious mysteries of the Holy Rosary and ask the Virgin Mary, Mother of Mercy, to comfort and cure us of our infirmities, both spiritual and corporal. The prayer requests we have received from you over the internet and social networks have been placed in a box, which is now going to be laid on the altar of the grotto. May the Virgin Mary give courage and hope to those in need. I believe in God,
1: the Father Almighty,
0: creator of heaven and earth, and in Jesus Christ, his only Son, our Lord, who was conceived by the Holy Spirit, born of the Virgin Mary, suffered under Pontius Pilate, was crucified, died, and was buried. He descended into hell. On the third day, he rose again from the dead. He ascended into heaven and is seated at the right hand of God, the Father Almighty. From there, he will come to judge the living and the dead. I believe in the Holy Spirit, the Holy Catholic Church, the communion of saints, the forgiveness of sins, the resurrection of the body, and life everlasting. Amen. Let us now pray for our Holy Father Pope Leo and for his intentions, and in a very special way for his coming apostolic visit to France. Our Father who art in heaven, hallowed be thy name. Thy kingdom come, thy will be done on earth as it is in heaven.
1: Give us this day our daily bread, and forgive us our trespasses as we forgive those who trespass against us. And lead us not into temptation, but deliver us from evil. Amen.
0: Hail Mary, full of grace, the Lord is with thee. Blessed art thou among women, and blessed is the fruit of thy womb, Jesus.
1: Holy Mary, Mother of God, pray for us sinners, now and at the hour of our death. Amen.
0: Hail Mary, full of grace, the Lord is with thee. Blessed art thou among women, and blessed is the fruit of thy womb, Jesus.
1: Holy Mary, Mother of God, pray for us sinners, now and at the hour of our death. Amen.
0: Hail Mary, full of grace, the Lord is with thee. Blessed art thou among women, and blessed is the fruit of thy womb, Jesus.
1: Holy Mary, Mother of God, pray for us sinners, now and at the hour of our death. Amen.
0: Glory be to the Father, and to the Son, and to the Holy Spirit.
1: As it was in the beginning, is now, and ever shall be, world without end. Amen.
0: The first glorious mystery, the resurrection of our Lord. From the Gospel according to Saint Mark. Jesus rose from the dead early on the first of the week. He first appeared to Mary Magdalene. O Lord, we pray for all those who participate in the proclamation of the Gospel by their words and actions and through the intercession of your Holy Mother, we pray for the grace of faith.
2: Our Father, who art in heaven, hallowed be thy name. Thy kingdom come, thy will be done on earth as it is in heaven.
1: Give us this day our daily bread, and forgive us our trespasses, as we forgive those who trespass against us. And lead us not into temptation, but deliver us from evil. Amen.
2: Hail Mary, full of grace, the Lord is with thee. Blessed art thou among women, and blessed is the fruit of thy womb, Jesus.
1: Holy Mary, Mother of God, pray for us sinners, now and at the hour of our death. Amen.
2: Hail Mary, full of grace, the Lord is with thee. Blessed art thou among women, and blessed is the fruit of thy womb, Jesus.
1: Holy Mary, Mother of God, pray for us sinners, now and at the hour of our death. Amen.
2: Hail Mary, full of grace, the Lord is with thee. Blessed art thou among women, and blessed is the fruit of thy womb, Jesus.
1: Holy Mary, Mother of God, pray for us sinners, now and at the hour of our death. Amen.
2: Hail Mary.

0: Mary, full of grace, the Lord is with thee. Blessed art thou among women, and blessed is the fruit of thy womb, Jesus.
1: Holy Mary, Mother of God, pray for us sinners, now and at the hour of our death. Amen.
0: Hail Mary, full of grace, the Lord is with thee. And blessed art thou among women, and blessed is the fruit of thy womb, Jesus.
1: Holy Mary, Mother of God, pray for us sinners, now and at the hour of our death. Amen.
0: Hail Mary, full of grace, the Lord is with thee. Blessed art thou among women, and blessed is the fruit of thy womb, Jesus.
1: Holy Mary, Mother of God, pray for us sinners, now and at the hour of our death. Amen.
0: Hail Mary, full of grace, the Lord is with thee. Blessed art thou among women, and blessed is the fruit of thy womb, Jesus.
1: Holy Mary, Mother of God, pray for us sinners, now and at the hour of our death. Amen.
0: Hail Mary, full of grace, the Lord is with thee. Blessed art thou among women, and blessed is the fruit of thy womb, Jesus.
1: Holy Mary, Mother of God, pray for us sinners, now and at the hour of our death. Amen.
0: Hail Mary, full of grace, the Lord is with thee. Blessed art thou among women, and blessed is the fruit of thy womb, Jesus.
1: Holy Mary, Mother of God, pray for us sinners, now and at the hour of our death. Amen.
0: Hail Mary, full of grace, the Lord is with thee. Blessed art thou among women, and blessed is the fruit of thy womb, Jesus.
1: Holy Mary, Mother of God, pray for us sinners, now and at the hour of our death. Amen.
0: Glory be to the Father, and to the Son, and to the Holy Spirit.
1: As it was in the beginning, is now, and ever shall be, world without end. Amen.
0: O Mary, conceived without sin,
1: pray for us who have recourse to thee.
2: The second glorious mystery, the ascension of our Lord. From the Gospel according to St. Luke. Then Jesus led his disciples out as far as Bethany, raised his hands and blessed them. As he blessed them, he parted from them and was taken up to heaven. They did him homage and then returned to Jerusalem with great joy, and they were continually in the temple praising God. O Lord, we pray for all those who are discouraged and desperate, and we ask you, through the intercession of your Holy Mother, the grace of hope.
3: Our Father who art in heaven, hallowed be thy name. Thy kingdom come, thy will be done on earth as it is in heaven.
1: Give us this day our daily bread, and forgive us our trespasses, as we forgive those who trespass against us. And lead us not into temptation, but deliver us from evil. Amen.
3: Hail Mary, full of grace, the Lord is with thee. Blessed art thou amongst women, and blessed is the fruit of thy womb, Jesus.
1: Holy Mary, Mother of God, pray for us sinners, now and at the hour of our death. Amen.
3: Hail Mary, full of grace, the Lord is with thee. Blessed art thou amongst women, and blessed is the fruit of thy womb, Jesus.
1: Holy Mary, Mother of God, pray for us sinners, now and at the hour of our death. Amen.
3: Hail Mary, full of grace, the Lord is with thee. Blessed art thou amongst women, and blessed is the fruit of thy womb, Jesus.
1: Holy Mary, Mother of God, pray for us sinners, now and at the hour of our death. Amen.
3: Hail Mary, full of grace, the Lord is with thee. Blessed art thou amongst women, and blessed is the fruit of thy womb, Jesus.
1: Holy Mary, Mother of God, pray for us sinners, now and at the hour of our death. Amen.
3: Hail Mary, full of grace, the Lord is with thee. Blessed art thou amongst women, and blessed is the fruit of thy womb, Jesus.
1: Holy Mary, Mother of God, pray for us sinners, now and at the hour of our death. Amen.
3: Hail Mary, full of grace, the Lord is with thee. Blessed art thou amongst women, and blessed is the fruit of thy womb, Jesus.
1: Holy Mary, Mother of God, pray for us sinners, now and at the hour of our death. Amen.
3: Hail Mary, full of grace, the Lord is with thee. Blessed art thou amongst women, and blessed is the fruit of thy womb, Jesus.
1: Holy Mary, Mother of God, pray for us sinners, now and at the hour of our death. Amen.
3: Full of grace, the Lord is with thee. Blessed art thou among

0: women, and blessed is the fruit of thy womb, Jesus.
1: Holy Mary, Mother of God, pray for us sinners, now and at the hour of our death. Amen.
0: Hail Mary, full of grace, the Lord is with thee. Blessed art thou amongst women, and blessed is the fruit of thy womb, Jesus.
1: Holy Mary, Mother of God, pray for us sinners, now and at the hour of our death. Amen.
0: Hail Mary, full of grace, the Lord is with thee. Blessed art thou amongst women, and blessed is the fruit of thy womb, Jesus.
1: Holy Mary, Mother of God, pray for us sinners, now and at the hour of our death. Amen.
0: Glory be to the Father, and the Son, and the Holy Spirit.
1: As it was in the beginning, is now, and ever shall be, world without end. Amen.
0: O Mary, conceived without sin,
1: pray for us who have recourse to thee.
2: The third glorious mystery, the descent of the Holy Spirit on the apostles. From the Acts of the Apostles, suddenly there came a noise like strong driving wind. Tongues of fire appeared, which parted and came to rest on each of them. All were filled with the Holy Spirit. O Lord, we pray for all those who are preparing to receive a sacrament, and we ask you, through the intercession of your Holy Mother, the grace of charity.
3: Our Father in heaven, holy be your name. Your kingdom come, your will be done on earth as it is in heaven.
1: Give us this day our daily bread, and forgive us our trespasses, as we forgive those who trespass against us. And lead us not into temptation, but deliver us from evil. Amen.
3: Hail Mary, full of grace, the Lord is with you. Blessed are you amongst women, and blessed is the fruit of your womb, Jesus.
1: Holy Mary, Mother of God, pray for us sinners, now and at the hour of our death. Amen.
3: Hail Mary, full of grace, the Lord is with you. Blessed are you amongst women, and blessed is the fruit of your womb, Jesus.
1: Holy Mary, Mother of God, pray for us sinners, now and at the hour of our death. Amen.
3: Hail Mary, full of grace, the Lord is with you. Blessed are you amongst women, and blessed is the fruit of your womb, Jesus.
1: Holy Mary, Mother of God, pray for us sinners, now and at the hour of our death. Amen.
3: Hail Mary, full of grace, the Lord is with you. Blessed are you amongst women, and blessed is the fruit of your womb, Jesus.
1: Holy Mary, Mother of God, pray for us sinners, now and at the hour of our death. Amen.
3: Hail Mary, full of grace, the Lord is with you. Blessed are you amongst women, and blessed is the fruit of your womb, Jesus.
1: Holy Mary, Mother of God, pray for us sinners, now and at the hour of our death. Amen.
3: Hail Mary, full of grace, the Lord is with you. Blessed are you amongst women, and blessed is the fruit of your womb, Jesus.
1: Holy Mary, Mother of God, pray for us sinners, now and at the hour of our death. Amen.
3: Hail Mary, full of grace, the Lord is with you. Blessed are you amongst women, and blessed is the fruit of your womb, Jesus.
1: Holy Mary, Mother of God, pray for us sinners, now and at the hour of our death. Amen.
3: Hail Mary, full of grace, the Lord is with you. Blessed are you amongst women, and blessed is the fruit of your womb, Jesus.
1: Holy Mary, Mother of God, pray for us sinners, now and at the hour of our death. Amen.
3: Hail Mary, full of grace, the Lord is with you. Blessed are you amongst women, and blessed is the fruit of your womb, Jesus.
1: Holy Mary, Mother of God, pray for us sinners, now and at the hour of our death. Amen.
3: Hail Mary, full of grace, the Lord is with you. Blessed are you amongst women, and blessed is the fruit of your womb, Jesus.
1: Holy Mary, Mother of God, pray for us sinners, now and at the hour of our death. Amen.
3: Glory be to the Father, and to the Son, and to the Holy Spirit.
1: As it was in the beginning, is now, and ever shall be, world without end. Amen.
3: O Mary, conceived without sin,
1: pray for us who have recourse to thee.
4: The fourth glorious mystery, the Assumption of the Blessed Virgin Mary. From the Gospel.

0: Gospel of St. John. Do not let your hearts be troubled. You trust in God, trust also in me. In my Father's house, there are many places to live in. Otherwise, I would have told you. I am going now to prepare a place for you. And after I have gone and prepared you a place, I shall return to take you to myself, so that you may be with me where I am. O Lord, we pray for all these members of our families and communities, especially for those who are most in need of divine mercy. And through the intercession of your Holy Mother, we seek the grace of final perseverance and happy death.
1: Our Father, who art in heaven, hallowed be thy name. Thy kingdom come, thy will be done on earth as it is in heaven.
2: Give us this day our daily bread, and forgive us our trespasses, as we forgive those who trespass against us. And lead us not into temptation, but deliver us from evil. Amen.
1: Hail Mary, full of grace, the Lord is with thee. Blessed art thou among women, and blessed is the fruit of thy womb, Jesus.
2: Holy Mary, Mother of God, pray for us sinners, now and at the hour of our death. Amen.
1: Hail Mary, full of grace, the Lord is with thee. Blessed art thou among women, and blessed is the fruit of thy womb, Jesus.
2: Holy Mary, Mother of God, pray for us sinners, now and at the hour of our death. Amen.
1: Hail Mary, full of grace, the Lord is with thee. Blessed art thou among women, and blessed is the fruit of thy womb, Jesus.
2: Holy Mary, Mother of God, pray for us sinners, now and at the hour of our death. Amen.
1: Hail Mary, full of grace, the Lord is with thee. Blessed art thou among women, and blessed is the fruit of thy womb, Jesus.
2: Holy Mary, Mother of God, pray for us sinners, now and at the hour of our death. Amen.
1: Hail Mary, full of grace, the Lord is with thee. Blessed art thou among women, and blessed is the fruit of thy womb, Jesus.
2: Holy Mary, Mother of God, pray for us sinners, now and at the hour of our death. Amen.
1: Hail Mary, full of grace, the Lord is with thee. Blessed art thou among women, and blessed is the fruit of thy womb, Jesus.
2: Holy Mary, Mother of God, pray for us sinners, now and at the hour of our death. Amen.
1: Hail Mary, full of grace, the Lord is with thee. Blessed art thou among women, and blessed is the fruit of thy womb, Jesus.
2: Holy Mary, Mother of God, pray for us sinners, now and at the hour of our death. Amen.
1: Hail Mary, full of grace, the Lord is with thee. Blessed art thou among women, and blessed is the fruit of thy womb, Jesus.
2: Holy Mary, Mother of God, pray for us sinners, now and at the hour of our death. Amen.
1: Hail Mary, full of grace, the Lord is with thee. Blessed art thou among women, and blessed is the fruit of thy womb, Jesus.
2: Holy Mary, Mother of God, pray for us sinners, now and at the hour of our death. Amen.
1: Hail Mary, full of grace, the Lord is with thee. Blessed art thou among women, and blessed is the fruit of thy womb, Jesus.
2: Holy Mary, Mother of God, pray for us sinners, now and at the hour of our death. Amen.
1: Hail Mary, full of grace, the Lord is with thee. Blessed art thou among women, and blessed is the fruit of thy womb, Jesus.
2: Holy Mary, Mother of God, pray for us sinners, now and at the hour of our death. Amen.
1: Glory be to the Father, and to the Son, and to the Holy Spirit.
2: As it was in the beginning, is now, and ever shall be, world without end. Amen.
1: O Mary, conceived without sin, pray for us who have recourse to thee.
3: The fifth glorious mystery, the coronation of the Blessed Virgin Mary. From the book of Revelation, a great sign appeared in the sky, a woman clothed with the sun, with the moon under her feet, and on her head a crown of 12 stars. O Lord, we pray for all those who have been through a conversion, so that they will be supported in their faith. And we ask you, through the intercession of your Holy Mother, the grace of a greater devotion to Mary.
4: Our Father, who art in heaven, hallowed be thy name.

0: Thy will be done on earth as it is in heaven.
1: Give us this day our daily bread, and forgive us our trespasses, as we forgive those who trespass against us. And lead us not into temptation, but deliver us from evil. Amen.
0: Hail Mary, full of grace, the Lord is with thee. Blessed art thou amongst women, and blessed is the fruit of thy womb, Jesus.
1: Holy Mary, Mother of God, pray for us sinners, now and at the hour of our death. Amen.
0: Hail Mary, full of grace, the Lord is with thee. Blessed art thou amongst women, and blessed is the fruit of thy womb, Jesus.
1: Holy Mary, Mother of God, pray for us sinners, now and at the hour of our death. Amen.
0: Hail Mary, full of grace, the Lord is with thee. Blessed art thou amongst women, and blessed is the fruit of thy womb, Jesus.
1: Holy Mary, Mother of God, pray for us sinners, now and at the hour of our death. Amen.
0: Hail Mary, full of grace, the Lord is with thee. Blessed art thou amongst women, and blessed is the fruit of thy womb, Jesus.
1: Holy Mary, Mother of God, pray for us sinners, now and at the hour of our death. Amen.
0: Hail Mary, full of grace, the Lord is with thee. Blessed art thou amongst women, and blessed is the fruit of thy womb, Jesus.
1: Holy Mary, Mother of God, pray for us sinners, now and at the hour of our death. Amen.
0: Hail Mary, full of grace, the Lord is with thee. Blessed art thou amongst women, and blessed is the fruit of thy womb, Jesus.
1: Holy Mary, Mother of God, pray for us sinners, now and at the hour of our death. Amen.
0: Hail Mary, full of grace, the Lord is with thee. Blessed art thou amongst women, and blessed is the fruit of thy womb, Jesus.
1: Holy Mary, Mother of God, pray for us sinners, now and at the hour of our death. Amen.
0: Hail Mary, full of grace, the Lord is with thee. Blessed art thou amongst women, and blessed is the fruit of thy womb, Jesus.
1: Holy Mary, Mother of God, pray for us sinners, now and at the hour of our death. Amen.
0: Hail Mary, full of grace, the Lord is with thee. Blessed art thou amongst women, and blessed is the fruit of thy womb, Jesus.
1: Holy Mary, Mother of God, pray for us sinners, now and at the hour of our death. Amen.
0: Hail Mary, full of grace, the Lord is with thee. Blessed art thou amongst women, and blessed is the fruit of thy womb, Jesus.
1: Holy Mary, Mother of God, pray for us sinners, now and at the hour of our death. Amen.
0: Glory be to the Father, and to the Son, and to the Holy Spirit.
1: As it was in the beginning, is now, and ever shall be, world without end. Amen.
0: O Mary, conceived without sin,
1: pray for us who have recourse to thee.
2: Let us pray. Lord God, give to your people the joy of continual health in mind and body, with the prayers of the Virgin Mary to help us, guide us through the sorrows of this life to eternal happiness in the life to come. Grant this through our Lord Jesus Christ, your Son, who lives and reigns with you and the Holy Spirit, God forever and ever.
1: Amen.
2: The Lord be with you.
1: And with your spirit.
2: May the blessings of Almighty God, the Father, and the Son, and the Holy Spirit come down on you and remain with you forever.
1: Amen.
2: Hail, Holy Queen, Mother of mercy. Hail our life, our sweetness, and our hope. To thee do we cry, poor banished children of Eve. To thee do we send up our sighs, mourning and weeping in this valley of tears. Turn then, most gracious advocate, thine eyes of mercy towards us, and after this our exile, show unto us the blessed fruit of thy womb, Jesus, O clement, O loving, O sweet Virgin Mary. Pray for us, O Holy Mother of God,
1: that we may be made worthy of the promises of Christ.
2: Our Lady of Lourdes,
1: pray for us.
2: Our Lady of Lourdes,
1: pray for us.
2: Our Lady of Lourdes,
1: pray for us.
2: Saint Bernadette,
1: pray for us.
2: In the name of the Father, and of the Son, and of the Holy Spirit.
1: Amen. Amen.
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1: The Solemnity of the Assumption, when we honor the Virgin Mary raised to heaven by God's grace. Celebrate this holy day in a special way as EWTN takes you to the Shrine of Our Lady of Lourdes in France, where the Blessed Mother has revealed herself to the faithful and healed so many wounds. The International Mass on the Feast of the Assumption, here on the Global Catholic Network, EWTN.

If someone forced you to spend time with them, say nice things to them, would you consider that free will? Could you consider that love? If someone took away your free will and thus your ability to love, could you be happy? No, not to mention, that would just be miserable. And we all know about misery. No one's life is immune to it. So much so that sometimes it's hard to reconcile suffering with an all-loving God, huh? This is one of the main arguments against God's existence. It goes, if God were omnibenevolent, all good, he would want to stop suffering in the world. If God were omnipotent, all-powerful, he would stop it. Since there is evil in the world, God must not exist. Before we eradicate God's existence, what's up with all those big words for a guy that doesn't exist? Like, omnibenevolent? That means God is all good. So presumably he would want us to be happy, right? We already tried to imagine happiness without love. Impossible. And to love, we need free will. So an all-good God would undoubtedly have given us free will, as it's an essential component to happiness. But with that comes the possibility to choose poorly, which brings about suffering. Duh. But why couldn't God have given us free will and stopped all the consequent suffering? Good point. Let's talk about omnipotence. God is all-powerful. While this means he is far more powerful than any superhero, it doesn't mean he can do what is logically impossible, like create a square circle. Similarly, God can't create us with free will and force us to do good at the same time. Logically impossible. Well, we're free, evidently, but our choices have consequences, inevitably. And if good came from every decision, there would actually be no distinction between good and evil. Then there would be nothing to choose from. Without choice, no freedom. Choice with no evil can't coexist. Huh? What can? Evil with an all-good, all-powerful God.

O Christ Jesus, I acknowledge thee, King of the universe. All that has been created has been made for thee. Exercise upon me all thy rights. I renew all my baptismal promises, renouncing Satan and all his works and pomps. I promise to live a good Christian life and to do all in my power to procure the triumphs of the rights of God and thy church. Divine Heart of Jesus, I offer thee my poor actions in order to obtain that all hearts may acknowledge thy sacred kingship, and that thus the reign of thy peace may be established throughout the universe.

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1: Hello, everyone, and welcome to Women of Grace. I'm Johnette Williams. Navigating our culture today is not for the faint of heart. Even the most seasoned Catholic can become confused by the various spiritualities that have permeated the world in which we live. Open social media, browse a bookstore, or listen to a podcast, and you'll hear people talking about energy, crystals, astrology, spirit guides, psychic readings, and manifesting. These ideas are often presented as harmless wellness practices or simply another path to spirituality. But are they? In this episode of You Ask, We Answer, we'll respond to some of the

You know, friends, we hear the term New Age and we don't necessarily know what that term means. And I think oftentimes when we're looking for a definition for the New Age, the very first place that we should begin is in sacred scripture. So I want to begin our program before we get into our questions here. I want to begin our program by anchoring us at least into a cursory definition of New Age. It would take an entire series of programs, many series of programs, to be able to discuss this in depth. But I think that this passage that comes to us from Paul's letter to the Colossians is quite helpful, and it's found in chapter 2. And I'm going to read you two verses. One is in chapter 2 is verse 4, and the other is verse 8. And then I'll go back and just read another little portion of it. But here is what St. Paul writes. And in my Bible, it comes under this heading. It says, warnings against false teachers. And then the subtitle says, a general admonition. So we know that an admonition is a warning, and that's what he tells us he's going to do. He's going to warn us against false teachers. So the very first thing I want to do is draw your attention to the word false. False clearly is the opposite of true. So that means that what he's going to be sharing with the Colossians is how it is that they can discern truth from falsehood. And so this is what he tells us right there at verse 4. He says, I tell you all this so that no one may delude you with specious arguments. I tell you all this so that no one may delude you with specious arguments. Now, what is a specious argument? The word specious means something that lacks substance. A specious argument is one that really sounds good to the ear. It's one that might puff us up some way, you know, making us feel as though we have a little bit of extra special knowledge. But in the end, it is an inconsistent conglomeration of ideas that lack an internal consistency. It lacks logic. So he's warning his little church in Colossae that they should not be deluded by a specious argument, which tells us what a specious argument does. It deludes us. Sounds good. We might even get involved with it, but we're under a delusion. He goes on and says this, and this is in verse 8. He says, see to it that no one deceives you through any empty, seductive philosophy that follows mere human traditions, a philosophy based on cosmic powers rather than on Christ. And here is where we get the nugget of what the New Age is truly all about. It is a deceptive, empty, seductive philosophy that follows mere human traditions. In other words, it doesn't come from God, it comes from man. It's manufactured, manufactured, right? It's something that man creates for a reason, to try to understand truths that are truly mysteries, or really to offer a counterfeit to that which is beautiful, true, and good, to God. We often find within the New Age that one of the reasons people are attracted to it is because there's no morality that is at its basis. It is relativistic, right? And in addition to that, it is one that permits you or talks about creating your own reality. So you can see right from the beginning that there is no moral code, and people like that. Today, people seem to have an abhorrence to any kind of a system, code of life, especially a code of life that's rooted in truth and the one who is the truth, our Lord Jesus Christ. So he says, see to it that no one deceives you through any empty, seductive philosophy that follows mere human traditions, a philosophy based on cosmic powers rather than the Christ. And this is something else that you

see in the New Age movement. There's this reference to the universe. It talks about the cosmic oversoul and the universal life force energy. It posits that this universal life force energy, or the universe itself, is the source of all wisdom, all knowledge, and it is the arbiter of all that is necessary and all that is good. And we simply have to tap into this energy force, or this pervasive cosmic oversoul, or into this whole concept of life force energy to find perfection, to find healing, to find hope, to be at one within ourselves. So when we hear New Age, I want you to think about those passages from Colossians. I want you to go to chapter 2. I want you to read verse 4 and then verse 8. In between those verses, however, Paul says something important. He says, "Continue therefore to live in Christ Jesus the Lord in the spirit in which you received him. Be rooted in him and built up in him, growing ever stronger in faith as you were taught, and overflowing with gratitude." So that's the reality, right? To be rooted in Christ Jesus is where we find our hope. It's where we find our equilibrium. It's where we find the answers and the solutions to the many, many various kinds of vicissitudes that will be ours through this journey, this pilgrim journey to eternal life. So it's to stay rooted in Jesus. If the New Age is one thing not, it is not rooted in Jesus. So let's get to some of the questions that you sent in to us regarding the New Age. And this question comes to us, and here it is. Is manifesting really just another form of prayer? Are healing crystals harmless? Can astrology, remember cosmic powers, friends, can astrology become spiritually dangerous, even if it's just for fun? And how do you lovingly help someone who has turned to psychics or mediums? And so these kinds of questions are the questions that we are routinely receiving on our radio program, Women of Grace Live, which is heard Monday through Friday at 11 a.m. Eastern on EWTN Radio. And every Wednesday, we present a program called Wacky Wednesday with Sue Brinkman. And she is the researcher and writer of the Women of Grace New Age blog that you can find at our website, womenofgrace.com. So these kinds of questions that we get is what we're going to be exploring as we go through the program. But, you know, maybe I can tell you a little personal story. You know, how is it that I first became involved in researching the New Age? And this takes me all the way back to 1987 and my very first trip to EWTN. And I was staying in one of the guest houses. Mother had invited me to come up and to use the edit facilities here to edit a documentary that I had worked on, but still couldn't seem to be able to get edited. A very gracious offer of Mother's. I took her up on that offer. And I was staying in, as I say, one of the guest houses. And the person who was Mother Angelica's guest on her live show that night was a woman by the name of Constance Cumby. And when Constance Cumby came back to the guest house, she presented herself, told me that she had just been on Mother's show. And I asked her, "Well, what was your topic?" She said, "The New Age." And I said, "What's the New Age?" And she talked with me from about 8:30 in the evening until 2 in the morning, telling me about the New Age. I can tell you I had trouble sleeping that night. When I went back to Clearwater, Florida, and I shared with my spiritual director about that whole experience and about the New Age, my spiritual director looked at me and charged me with a mission. My spiritual director said, "I want you to research this." I didn't want to research it. I thought it was creepy. I didn't want to get involved with it. But research it I did, and to this day, we continue to research it through the work that we do through Women of Grace. All right, let's get to that first question now. So let's just head on over there and see what that person says to us. Let's understand, you know, that as we get involved with these kinds of things, most of the people that are involved in the New Age are sincerely trying to find answers to some of life's biggest questions. You know, every human heart longs for peace. It longs for healing. It longs for purpose. It longs for hope. And frankly, these are very good desires. God places

is them within us. So the question isn't, should we seek these things? The question is where and how we seek them. Now, Jesus tells us, I am the way and the truth and the life. Just as we heard in St. Paul's epistle. And our faith teaches that everything we truly need is found in Him. Whenever we begin looking elsewhere for supernatural guidance or spiritual power, we risk placing our trust in something other than the Lord. So we're going to go to a break here in just a few minutes, and then we're going to come back and we're going to take that very first question.

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0: Huh?
1: You're kidding.
0: EWTN? Who can that be?
1: Yeah, explain.
2: Jesus Christ, of course. The greatest influencer of all time. 2,000 years and still going strong.
0: Wow. Never thought of it that way.
1: Yeah. Makes you think.
2: Who is your influencer?
3: Welcome to Catholic Blitz. Father John, you are on the hot seat, the red seat. Ready for your question?
4: Yeah, go shoot for it.
3: Okay. Who could be a godparent? If you have one, go.
4: Ooh, okay. Who could be a godparent? Well, first of all, it cannot be one of the parents because they already have a spiritual relationship with the child. Godparent, particularly, what we call a sponsor for baptism or for confirmation, you must be a baptized Catholic who's already been confirmed. And you must be in this, recognized by the church, so you'll need a verification from your local pastor, and you must receive the consent of the parents. This is not based on whose turn it is. Go, Uncle Gus, he hasn't been a godfather. Everybody else had the other rest of the family. That's not reason enough. Should be a practicing Catholic who's in good stead with the church, valid married if they're married, and they must be 16 years of old or older, and receive the sacraments of baptism and confirmation themselves. Now, they do have a thing called Christian witness, in which a Protestant Christian who's baptized, has never been a Catholic before, can stand in that place, but you need one practicing Catholic godparent and only one of each gender, not both.
3: Okay, we'll give it to you.
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Welcome back, friends. We're talking about the New Age today, and I had given you a definition for the New Age based on sacred scripture, inviting you once again to get your Bibles out, to go to Colossians chapter 2, look at verse 4 and look at verse 8, then go back and read the intervening verses that are there. St. Paul gives us a really good lesson on what the New Age is truly all about. It's filled with specious arguments. It relies on cosmic powers rather than on the truth, who is our Lord Jesus Christ. So we're going to take some questions now that have come into us in a variety of ways. And I want to remind you that you can get your questions to us simply by using our listener comment line. That number is 205-795-5773. That's 205-795-5773. Or you can email them to me directly. And my email address here at EWTN is womenofgrace, all one word, womenofgrace, plural on women, womenofgrace@EWTN.com. So Brandon writes in, and he's got a good question, so let's get to it. He says, I've been seeing so many posts about manifesting on social media. Is this just another way of praying, or is there a real spiritual difference? We talked about that, finally getting to that question, Brandon. And this is a great question, and it's on many people's minds. And this is one of the things that we have to understand about the New Age movement, is that it's constantly changing. The essential heresies associated with it are the same, but it's always representing itself, right? It's always taking on another modality, another way of looking at truth. It's always taking on a new guise. So thank you for asking this question. And let's talk about manifesting, because this is a big one that's out there today. And yes, there is a very real spiritual difference between manifesting and prayer. It's not the same thing. At first glance, manifesting can sound remarkably similar to concepts that we hear about in sacred scripture. In scripture,

To manifest or bring about a manifestation simply means to make something known or to uncover it. In sacred scripture, manifestation or manifesting refers to God revealing his

It says this, for the creation waits with eager longing for the revealing, or the manifestation, of the children of God. So once again, it's referring to something being brought into focus or uncovered for us. But this is not what the contemporary concept of manifestation means at all. In the New Age construct, manifesting involves bringing into reality one's goals or desires by visualizing them or using energy to make them happen. This is a contemporary manifestation, to use the word, of the new thought movement of the 19th century, which maintained that our thoughts and words shape reality. And it is the bulwark philosophy of Unity churches and Christian Science. It crept into many sectors of the culture, and today is part and parcel of many business gurus, such as Tony Robbins and others. And there was a book that was popular some time ago called The Law of Attraction. This is pure new thought that what we can conceive or what we believe we can make happen. So as I mentioned, the underlying idea is that your thoughts, your intentions, or your spoken words possess a kind of spiritual power that enables you to attract or create the reality that you want. The emphasis then falls on your own ability to manipulate or influence the universe. And so I want to stop there for just a moment and tell you another little personal story. Many years ago, when I was a teacher, I met a beautiful, beautiful woman who became a very dear friend of mine. We were relatively the same age, and her husband and my husband got along well, and so we enjoyed many pleasant evenings together. Unfortunately, somewhere when she was about 38 years old, she was diagnosed with breast cancer. And boy, oh boy, did she fight a tough battle. This breast cancer began to ravage her body, and it went everywhere. And I can remember the pain and suffering that she went through. And one time when I was visiting her at her home, she said to me, you know, Jeanette, it's just like I keep losing one part of my body after the other. She had had a kidney removed, and they had done brain surgeries and removed little pieces of her brain. And she was not gaining on this. Now, this was a Catholic girl, and she began to cry. And I was crying with her, of course. And she said, you know, I've tried to do everything right. She said, I've done everything the doctor said. And she said, I've only been trying to think positive thoughts. I've only been trying to let the positive thoughts in and to rush away the negative thoughts so that I could bring healing upon myself. I was just devastated when I heard her say that. Because in effect, she was blaming herself for her cancer. That she just hadn't thought the right thoughts. Had she been able to think the right thoughts, the cancer would have gone away. And I explained to her that it isn't about thinking the right thoughts. That God wants to give us the grace we need to get through every trial and every vicissitude of life. That He's always there for us. And He will work all things to the good, though in the moment we might not be able to apprehend how it could be true. He will work all things to the good for those who are called according to His purposes. You see, my friend had bought into this New Age idea that God is an impersonal energy force, not a person. And you know, that's not what we believe. She believed that we can somehow tap into this energy force and use it to our own advantage. And in the new thought way of looking at things, in the manifesting way, in the Tony Robbins way, in the law of attractions way, it's by what we think. It's by what we say. In fact, they believe that the universe is God, and we can just use it to our own advantage through all of these various methods and practices that I've just been sharing with you about. But frankly, at its core, it is profoundly occult. And you can clearly see how this is at odds with a Christian world.

worldview. Our God is not an impersonal energy force. He is a trinity of persons. He is Father, Son, and Holy Spirit. St. John tells us that our God is love. He tells us that in his epistle. An energy force can't love. Only a person can love. And our God is the fulfillment of love. He is love itself. Instead of relying on ourselves or striving to manipulate the universe by our own efforts, we place our hope and our trust in him because he is trustworthy and he is loving. That's what I was trying to explain to my friend in that very painful moment we shared together, sitting at our kitchen table. We don't attempt to bend reality to our will. We seek to conform our hearts to his will. We can't begin to understand his ways. Scripture says his ways are so far from our ways that it's foolhardy to try to apprehend it. But we can receive it. We can embrace it in trust, knowing that he's going to work it to the good. And that's why Jesus taught us to pray, "Thy will be done." Does God invite us to ask confidently for our needs? Absolutely. Does he delight in hearing our prayers? Certainly he does. But Christian prayer always includes trust that God's wisdom exceeds our own. Sometimes he says, yes. Sometimes he says, wait. Sometimes he lovingly leads us in a direction we never expected. Manifesting asks, how can I make my desires become reality? But prayer asks, Lord, what is your desire for me? And please give me the grace to embrace it. That's a profound difference. The saints didn't change the world because they mastered a spiritual technique. They changed the world because they surrendered themselves completely to Jesus Christ. Listen, if you find yourself drawn to messages about manifesting, you have to know that this is a temptation. You're in a spiritual battle. Turn your heart and your mind to God. Speak honestly with him. Place your hope in him. Ask the saints for their intercession. Deepen your prayer life. Trust in God's providence. There is far greater peace in resting in God's perfect plan than in trying to control your present or your future. Let me give you a little acronym for HOPE that I basically developed when I was in great need of it myself. The H. The H stands for this: hold on to the truths of the faith. The O. Oh, and the challenge. You're in a challenge. My friend that day was in the greatest challenge of her life on earth, holding on to God in the midst of impending death. Oh, and the challenge. Yeah, you're in one. But our Lord has the victory. The P in the word hope stands for persevere and prayer and patience. We persevere in prayer and we persevere in patience. What a good word hope is becoming for us in times of trial. And finally, we come to the E. And the E stands for this: expect God to intervene. You know, my friends, in sacred scripture, we're told to seek the Lord. And when we seek him, that we will find him with us and that he will change our lot. That comes to us from Jeremiah chapter 29, verse 11. God promises us something there. He says, "For I know well the plans I have in mind for you, plans for a future full of hope," right? He has plans for our future, plans for our welfare, not plans for our woe. So when you're in the midst of a struggle, we don't turn to the new age that has no power whatsoever. We turn to the one who is power. We turn to our Lord Jesus Christ. We ask him to give us what we need.

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I have a book for you, and it's a great book. And this book is called Experience, Grace, and Abundance, 10 Strategies for Your Spiritual Life. It is a book that's going to help you to get through those rough times. The acronym for HOPE is in there with greater explanation. It gives you much insight about how it is that we can live the abundant life in our Lord Jesus Christ, and how it is that we can be more than conquerors in Him, no matter what is going on in our day. It sets you on the firm ground, on the rock, who is our Lord Jesus Christ, and will lead you to a deeper union, a deeper understanding of His love for you. So get on out there to EWTNRC.com, get a copy of the book, Experience Grace and Abundance. Get one for everybody that you know and love. Until we're together again, may God richly bless you. Bye-bye now.

0: Stephen, here's what we hear at every pro-choice rally screamed at the top of everyone's lungs. Reproductive justice. What do you say to that?
1: Right, well, I tell them, I think you're confused about the actual definition of justice, which is giving each his due. And this requires assessing the rights of the parties involved. In the mother's case, the right is to a lifestyle, one free of a burden of carrying an unwanted pregnancy. For the baby, though, it's the right to not be killed, the actual right to life. And the right to life must always trump lifestyle. So what then is reproductive justice? It's putting the actual life of a child before the lifestyle of her mother.
0: I like to believe that true justice is always tempered with mercy.

Welcome to Scripture and Tradition. I'm Father Mitch Pacwa, and we are working now on going through the rest of St. Paul's letter to the Philippians, chapters 2 and 3. But I just want to mention that today is the feast of St. Clare of Assisi, and she's very important for us because she was the foundress of the Poor Clares, a branch of which was the order of Mother Angelica and of her sisters. So we pray for them on this great feast at their convent, but also to note that St. Clare of Assisi is also the patron saint of television. She had a vision.

of an attack by a Muslim army on a city, so she was able to warn the people of that, and she had seen them from a distance, so that's why she became the patron saint of television as well. So this is a great thing. We had to come up with, you know, patrons for television and computers and things like that, because they weren't invented a long time ago, so it's great to have them. All right, so let's prepare ourselves to take a look at Philippians chapters 2 and 3 and St. Paul's encouragement to us in our faith. Now, of course, you can watch our show anytime and catch all the previous shows by going to EWTN.com and search for Scripture and Tradition. That's and you can see this show and the other shows. Also, if you have any comments, you can email your question or comment to scriptureandtradition@EWTN.com. And we'll try to take that during the show as much as we can. Also, you can follow along with us in the book that we're using for this new Bible study. It's called St. Paul on the Power of the Cross. 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And if you already have the book, today we are starting on page 111. So let's take a look at that. Now, we left off with that very important ancient hymn in Philippians chapter 2. We were focusing on verses 1 through 11, the preparation for, and then verses 4 through 11. Now we'll take a look at the next step. Well, after St. Paul and that ancient hymn talked about how Christ had been crucified, and, you know, because he emptied himself of the glory of God and then was exalted in the resurrection, so that at his name every knee shall bend in the heavens, on the earth, and under the earth. Showing that a verse from Isaiah 45 that was applied to the Lord God, his name, the divine name of the Lord, that is to whom they should bow. But now it's fulfilled in Jesus Christ, because he is truly the Lord Almighty himself. But now, St. Paul wants to finish up chapter 2 of Philippians with a conclusion about that. So based on Christ and on what he has done for us, we see chapter 2, verses 12 to 13, where he says, "Therefore, my beloved, just as you have always obeyed me, not only in my presence, but much more now, in my absence, work out your own salvation with fear and trembling, for it is God who is at work in you, enabling you both to will and to work for his good pleasure." This is the exhortation that St. Paul derives from the nature of Christ. And we have to deal with this, because these two verses are so important. They bring out this tremendous tension that exists between working out your own salvation in fear and trembling on one side, but also the absolute and freely accepted act of faith that God is at work in you to will and to work for his good pleasure. So you have our efforts, and we also see God's working. That is his gracious gift. And this is

one of the key reasons that we do not teach that we are justified by grace alone. That's not scriptural. First of all, Martin Luther had added the word alone by Glauben alleine, and also nur by Glauben, he added the word nur, which means only. So he added the word alone, by faith alone, and only by grace, nur by Glauben. They're not in the Greek manuscripts, and he knew it. It was pointed out to him by one of his own disciples in a letter in 1529. He said he was told by a Dr. Link, it's not in the Greek text. And he responds saying, it is so because Dr. Martin Luther says it is so. No, that's not why it's so. It is so because it is the inspired word of God, or it is not there. You don't add words to the Bible in order to get across a point. You can explain the scripture to the best of your ability, but you can't add words or take them out. Very important. Here we see that we very much need to work out our own salvation with fear and trembling. That our free will, see, when you teach the doctrine of justification by faith alone, that implies, and this is what they were trying to argue about, your free will has no role. You cannot even make a decision to make an act of faith. It is not your free will that can say yes to God. What they, both Luther and Calvin, meant is that God's grace makes you take grace, or he does not give you the grace and you cannot make an act of faith. Your will has nothing to do with it. That's why they also believed, well, Luther didn't, but Calvin and his disciples, especially his disciples, believed in what's called double predestination. God predestines you to heaven, or he predestines you to hell, because your will cannot decide to accept grace or to reject it. St. Paul doesn't teach that. St. Paul teaches very clearly, work out your own salvation with fear and trembling. He doesn't, notice too, he doesn't say, go and have absolute confidence that you are saved. He wants us to have that fear and trembling, and we're going to see that later on in this letter, that he doesn't have absolute certainty, absolute confidence that he's saved, because he's aware of his own weaknesses. And we'll see that in chapter 3. But we have to have the same mentality. However, we also see that he gives us the opposite of a different heresy that was taught by a layman from England. He kind of lived a very strict life, very ascetical life. His name was Pelagius. He came from Romanized England. Some thought that he might have been Irish, but they're not sure of that. St. Jerome made a comment about that. But whether he was Irish or British, we don't know for sure. What we do know is that he taught in a letter that he wrote to a young woman named Demetrius, who was becoming a nun. And he wrote to her and saying that it is all our will, it is all our effort to become holy and saved. We do it by our own power. Saint Augustine and later on the popes, as this became an issue, Saint Jerome also,

condemned that as a heresy. Because St. Paul says here also, for God is at work in you, both to will and to work for his good pleasure. So the work and the willing that we do to accept salvation comes as a gift from God. It is a gift of grace. So while we don't say by grace alone, we don't add the word alone, we absolutely need the grace of God. You cannot experience his salvation without the grace. It's not all your free will and you're saving yourself. Our will is too weak. We had talked about that on a program last week, I think it was, when we were talking about friendship and we were discussing the human free will. It's free, but it's weakened. And we experience the weakness. We need God's grace to enable us to make this act of faith. So God gives us grace before we even make an act of faith. His grace works at us, and they have a good Latin word for that. It's called prevenient grace. Prevenient grace means the grace that comes before you make an act of faith. It's God attracting you. He's the one who takes the initiative, not we. He's seeking us before we seek him. And then when we make that decision, he also gives us grace. It is this relationship with God of our free will and God's free will to infinitely love us working together. And God seeks our good with an infinite will to do good for us, but he still respects our free will. And so they interact. Pelagius is wrong, saying we can do it all by our own power. Luther was wrong, and Calvin saying we don't have any power to do it. It's all God's grace and nothing but God's grace. No, it's an interplay of the relationship with God. That's why this verse is so important, these two verses. And this is something that we need. And let me just give a little story. I've used the story before. In past years, I just want to mention again, I sort of got a little bit of an idea of this from Christmas of 1958. I was, 1957, Christmas of 57. I was only 8 years old, and at the time, my father gave me a dollar so I could go and buy my mother a Christmas present. And so I could have done a number of things. I could have bought her something for a quarter or for 50 cents, wrapped it up and given it to her, and then used the other money for myself, for a candy bar. Dad wouldn't have known. I could do that. But instead I went and I looked for the best possible present I could give her that I thought would be, and so I looked all over a community discount store. This was one of the early big box stores back in the late 50s, it was the first in Chicago. And I found a little cross, and it had a little purple stone, maybe an amethyst. And if you looked inside the stone and held it up to the light and closed one eye, you could read the Our Father. Now, I gave that to my mother and gave my dad the change. And this was the right thing to do with that. My father gave me the gift so I could get a gift. And this is what God did. He gives us the grace of faith so we can make an act of faith. He gives us the gift of hope so that we can have hope. And he gives us the gift of charity so we can show charity to others. That's the key. And this is something that we have to make decisions, but he gives us the grace so that we are able to make those decisions. And it's roughly like that little story. So maybe that'll help you get a picture of what I'm talking about here. All right, let's go now to

conclude chapter 2. We'll take a look at verses 14 to 15 first. It says, do all things without murmuring and arguing, so that you may be blameless and innocent, children of God without blemish, in the midst of a crooked and perverse generation in which you shine like stars in the world. This is a second, you know, exhortation to avoid grumbling and complaining about the evils in the world. Sometimes people say to me, oh, the world has never been this bad. It's terrible. It's got to be close to the end of the world because it just can't get better. St. Paul said that his generation was crooked and perverse. And if you read some of the ancient Roman plays, especially more than the Greek plays, the Roman plays would give you a good idea. Read some of the ancient poets. You read some of the other writers in ancient Rome and see some of the ancient histories. You get a pretty good idea that it was pretty bad, not only in personal morality, but corruption in the government, civil wars, et cetera, et cetera. This is part of what we have to deal with, and you don't grumble about it, but rather we seek to be blameless and innocent ourselves. That's our goal. You know, we may not be able to change everybody else, but we have to deal with the changes in our own lives and start there. This is very important, and teach others in the faith to be holy, not to give in to the patterns of our world. And that way, we can shine as lights in the world. That's what St. Paul wants us to do. And where does he get that idea from? How about Jesus Christ our Lord in the Sermon on the Mountain, when he says to the apostles, you are the light of the world. Let your light shine so that men may give glory to your Father in heaven. We want to give glory to the Father, but as we choose by God's grace to live a good life, following from the previous two verses, as we live this, then we become those lights, and that light gives glory to God. What makes us act that way? This is one of the things that we see we ought to do, and we should take that responsibility to be lights in the world in the midst of a crooked and perverse generation, just like St. Paul. Then we see a third exhortation that comes from great hymn in verses 16 and 17, where St. Paul says, it is by your holding fast to the word of life that I can boast on the day of Christ that I did not run in vain or labor in vain. But even if I am being poured out as a libation over the sacrifice and offering of your faith, I am glad and rejoice with all of you. So this is something that St. Paul does have an overall view. He didn't, say, okay, things are so bad, it's the end of the world, et cetera. No. I am giving my life for you. I'm like a libation. That was a gift. It was usually a cup of wine that you would pour over an animal sacrifice as you were burning it. And it was a part of the sacrifice ritual. He said his death and suffering is like pouring that wine out. He is suffering with them. But they are also a sacrifice. They are offering themselves as a sacrifice in union with Jesus Christ, who emptied himself. Paul is emptying himself. The people of Philippi are emptying their lives as they live their faith. And in this, they are like Christ, who did not grasp onto his divinity, but emptied himself in order to die on the cross, like Paul is preparing.

preparing, and that he sees himself and the people of Philippi in union with Jesus Christ crucified, and that their self-gift, their self-offering is in union with Christ, and therefore it will redound to eternal life in heaven when they meet Christ. That is the picture that he presents here. All right, we'll take a break and then we'll start chapter 3, so please stay with us.

0: we can go right back to what was called in Ireland Black 47. It was 1847, and the potato crop failed because we were under foreign rule at that time. Quite a lot of the resources of the country left the country.
1: I can't believe they're taking food out of the country.
2: People not knowing whether they'd literally have a roof over their head that evening.
3: No, nowhere else to go.
4: Leave them alone! Get down!
2: I suppose it's the presence. If she could be present at the cross to deal with that for other people around her at the time, she can be present to us now in dealing whatever suffering that we are going through.
1: Our Holy Mother has appeared at the chapel. Quickly, come, D.C.
5: My goodness. What a vision. Why us?
6: The year 374 A.D. Monica, mother of St. Augustine, is a pious Christian woman from North Africa. Although she strives to instill Christian values in her son, the young Augustine slowly distances himself from the light of Christianity and enters the dark world of Manichaeism. He leads a life of worldly pleasures while studying rhetoric in Carthage. His wayward behavior hurts Monica deeply. In tears, she prays day and night for the conversion of her lost son. When Augustine travels to Italy after finishing his studies, Monica follows him to Rome and later to Milan to prevent him from falling deeper into sin. In Milan, Augustine meets Bishop Ambrose and is amazed by his sermons. He formally converts to Christianity in 386 AD after reading the letter of St. Paul to the Romans. Monica's prayers are finally answered. However, on their return trip to North Africa, Monica falls ill and dies in 387 AD in Ostia.

All right, welcome back. We are taking now a look at Philippians chapter 3. And I want to just open up. The main point that we want to deal with is in verses 3 to 21. But just to give the introduction in verses 1 and 2, St. Paul wrote in verses 1 and 2, "Finally, my brethren, rejoice in the Lord. To write the same things to you is not irksome to me and is safe for you." So St. Paul is just telling them that he is reminding them of things that he had already said. They needed that reminder. Again, any of you who raise children may have to say things such as Mr. and Mrs. Pacwa used to say to their children, beginning with their firstborn. How come I have to tell you kids something 1,000 times before you listen? I don't think Mr. and Mrs. Pacwa are the only parents who have to repeat things. And St. Paul's not the only teacher who had to repeat things. Our Lord repeated different lessons. That's why you sometimes see little variations on some of the parables and stuff. He adapted them to different circumstances and different places.

as he told the same stories. People needed to have that repetition, and we need to read and reread and read again the gospel so that we can have that repetition. So that's good for us. But then he gets to one of the points that he's trying to make here. Look out for the dogs, for the evil workers. Look out for those who mutilate the flesh. Now, what's going on in verse 2? He's setting the theme for the next discussion. Apparently, as had already happened in Galatia. Remember, Galatia is an area in central Turkey today, what is modern Turkey, on the Asian side of Turkey, the larger section. There's an area called Galatia where people who were Gaelic, Gaulish people, had settled, and there a group of people came to the Galatian Christian church and started telling them they had to get circumcised. Now, something like that, maybe the same people or another group of people, is coming to the church in Philippi, which is in Europe, in what's now Greece. It used to be Macedonia, and it's still a Macedonian section of Greece. And the people of Philippi also had people coming in who wanted to insist that to be a real Christian, you had to be circumcised. The men had to be circumcised following the Jewish practice. And St. Paul says to look out for those who mutilate the flesh through circumcision. That's his point. So let's take this next section. We'll do it in some parts because there are different sections of this. He begins his argument in regard to the circumcisers. That's what this whole chapter is about. And it's just as in Galatians, the argument against the circumcisers takes place in the context of refuting them with the power of Jesus Christ crucified in his new covenant. So that's what we're getting to. First of all, in verse 3, let's just read that. For it is we who are the circumcision who worship in the Spirit of God and boast in Christ Jesus and have no confidence in the flesh. We'll stop there. Let's take a look at that. He identifies Christians who worship God in spirit and give glory to Christ as the true circumcision. It's not something of their own flesh, but it's something that we are by our worship. And that means that we are in a covenant with God. That's what the true circumcision refers to. We are in this covenant relationship. Circumcision of the men in Judaism goes back to Abraham. And that's when he changed his name. When he was submitted to circumcision himself, his name was changed from Abram to Abraham. And that's also why, still to this day, Jewish people circumcise their sons and give their name to their son officially at their circumcision on the earth, the eighth day after their birth. So, but it's also a sign, a very personal, unchangeable sign of their covenant with God. So that's what that's about. But he's saying we don't put confidence in the flesh. That's not where the covenant lies. It's in our worship of Christ. Now, in verses 4 to 6, St. Paul gives us his autobiography. He's done autobiographical sections in Galatians, for instance. He also does one here, and this is a very interesting one. So let's read verses 4 to 6.
for I myself

self have reason for confidence in the flesh. If anyone else has reason to be confident in the flesh, I have more. Circumcised on the eighth day, a member of the people of Israel, of the tribe of Benjamin, a Hebrew born of Hebrews. So as to the law, a Pharisee, as to zeal, a persecutor of the church, as to righteousness under the law, blameless. Yet, so let's just stop there before we get to his conclusion from that. So we see a number of things about him. First, he's not a Jew. What do you mean St. Paul's not a Jew? No, he's not a Jew. St. Paul doesn't belong to the tribe of Judah. He belongs to the tribe of Benjamin. And to be a Jew means that you are a member of the tribe of Judah. Now, most Israelites who live today are descendants of the tribe of Judah or of Benjamin, because those were the two tribes that did not become the 10 lost tribes of Israel people talk about. Those are the northern tribes, Zebulun, Naphtali, and Ephraim, Manasseh. Those tribes up in the north were dispersed by the Assyrians in 721, and they were scattered around the Assyrian Empire. And because many of them worshiped the Lord, but they also worshiped Baal, then they started worshiping the other gods. These people lost their Israelite identity. They lost their identity because God is the center of their identity as a nation. This is what gives them identity and reality. If they lose God and they worship other gods or lose any worship of the Lord, then they tend to become dispersed among the other people and like everybody else. Whereas the people of Judah and Benjamin had been exiled to Babylon, but a couple prophets kept speaking to them in Babylon, including Ezekiel and Isaiah 40 to 55. They spoke to them and they maintained their faith in the Lord and they kept their identity as Judah and as a people of Israel. So that's why most Jewish people today are the descendants of the tribe of Judah. They all of them are descendants of the tribe of Judah, though you also have Levites. Levites are also not Jews, they're Levitical. That's a different tribe than Judah. And so you have Benjamin, Judah, and many of the Levites survived the Babylonian exile. And Paul is identifying himself as a tribe, member of the tribe of Benjamin. And by the way, who was the most famous member of the whole tribe of Benjamin? King Saul. That's why he has the name Saul at his conversion. He changed it to Paul because if you make it a Greek-sounding name, Saulos, Saulos means effeminate man. And so he didn't want to use that name. It didn't sound good in Greek. So he used a good, solid name from Greek and Latin, Paulus. It sounds like Saulus. A lot of Jewish people do that too. So sometimes Jewish men named Sheldon have a Hebrew name Shlomo or Solomon, and so on. That happens fairly often. So that's what Paul did as well. So this is his background as a Benjaminite, a Hebrew born of Hebrews, committed to the Pharisee interpretation of the law, and very zealous, so much so he persecuted the church, just as he had said in his letter to the Galatians, and as St. Luke, his traveling companion, also wrote about Paul's persecution of the church in Acts of the

apostles. So this is all consistent. Now, we go on to the next part of his attitude towards being a member of the tribe of Benjamin, who himself had been circumcised on the eighth day. But whatever gain I had, I counted as loss because of Christ. More than that, I regard everything as loss because of the surpassing value of knowing Christ Jesus my Lord. For his sake, I have suffered the loss of all things, and I regard them as rubbish, in order that I may gain Christ and be found in him, not having a righteousness of my own that comes from the law, but one that comes through faith in Christ, the righteousness from God based on faith. I want to know Christ and the power of his resurrection and the sharing of his sufferings by becoming like him in his death, if somehow I may attain the resurrection from the dead. All right, let's stop there, and we'll continue so we can just take a look at this. First, he mentions in verses 7 through 9 that this is already loss. He's got a great past. He was well educated, very advanced in his practice of his faith, very learned. But all that's lost because of Christ. Christ is exceedingly greater. He really is living out the parable of the pearl of great price. He realized everything he has doesn't matter nearly so much as Christ does. He's living out the treasure in the field. When he found Christ, he sold everything. Everything else was gone. I give everything for Christ. That's the real value. And it's the surpassing value of knowing Christ and, of course, being known by him. That's why he lost everything. He's lost his friends, other people, Jewish people. In fact, he's in prison, probably in Caesarea Maritima, because the Jewish leaders in Jerusalem wanted to kill him. So he understands the loss. They want to execute him for preaching Christ. He says, no, that this faith in Christ is key. Secondly, we want to note here, while I had said above when we were discussing chapter 2, verses 12 and 13, that you are not justified by faith alone, by grace alone, that doesn't mean that faith is irrelevant. No. Faith in Jesus Christ is absolutely right. This is where Luther and Calvin did have a crucial point, that they did call us to enter that faith relationship with Jesus Christ, and that you cannot save yourself. They were correct in condemning a Pelagian point of view whereby you believe you can save yourself. You can't save yourself. And you need the righteousness that comes by faith in Jesus Christ, a righteousness that believes that his death on the cross has the power to forgive your sins. This is an act of faith that actually effects righteousness with God. So it is not part of Catholicism to deny the role of faith. But you can't make it the only thing. It's keeping true to the full teaching of Scripture. This is what's key for all of us. So I don't have a righteousness for my own because I can't have my own righteousness. I'm too much caught up in my own sins. And I can't do this by my power. And I can't do enough good works to justify myself. Because when I do good works, I am doing them with God's stuff. If I give people food, I didn't invent the food, and I didn't make it grow. I might have worked to help it grow, and I might be giving it away, but it's ultimately God's stuff anyway that you're using. We need to trust that our faith

In Jesus Christ is what makes us justified and righteous with God. This is true. And that my own efforts are refuse. It's what you scour off of a pot. So that's what he says, I regard them as refuse. This is the off-scouring from a pot. You know, when you throw away, you know, what's caked on and stuff and all. So that is, and it doesn't come from following the Old Testament law. It comes from this grace in Christ. But again, verses 10 and 11, he says, that I may know him and the power of his resurrection and may share in his sufferings, becoming like him in his death. The power of Christ's death is what gives us righteousness. And we want to be like Christ. He said at the beginning of chapter 2, have the same mind of Christ who emptied himself. St. Paul understands that as he is in prison, perhaps awaiting execution for being a follower of Christ, he is opening himself to being like Christ crucified. He's open to emptying himself in death like Christ did on the cross. He looks to share in his sufferings and becoming like him in his death. This is part of our Christian life that is essential. So that suffering happens in life. Do we necessarily seek it? Some people do. But most of the time, suffering comes in ways we don't expect. Loss of loved ones, sicknesses, losses of jobs, all kinds of problems happen. And we can either say, it's hopeless, I give up, I'm going to kill myself, or I'm going to die with Christ. I'm going to unite myself with Christ. And we've talked about this years ago when we went through my book on Holy Mass, the meaning of the Eucharist, that in that book I wrote on it. It's at Mass, especially the sacrifice of Calvary represented at the altar. And when we offer ourselves and say, Lord, this is all I've got. You've given me. I give this to you. And in that, we unite our lives and our suffering with the sufferings of Christ. This is the key. And so that's how we share in it. And by sharing that, we can be assured by him that we can attain the resurrection from the dead. This is what we have. So, that's what he has. Now, let's take a look at the next section. And this is in verses 12 through 14, where he says, not that I have already obtained this or have already reached the goal, but I press on to make it my own, because Christ Jesus has made me his own. Beloved, I do not consider that I have made it my own, but this one thing I do, forgetting what lies behind and straining forward to what lies ahead, I press on toward the goal for the prize of the heavenly call of God in Christ Jesus. Well, let's stop there a second. Notice Paul doesn't say, now I am saved. I've already been saved. I have eternal assurance. He doesn't talk like that. He never says those kind of things. What he says, it's not that I have obtained the resurrection. I'm not already perfect. He had said the same thing back in 1 Corinthians chapter 3. He had said there that he's not claiming that he's already, you know, safe, he's already saved. He doesn't say that at all. But he's like here, he's pressing forward. And he presses to make it his own. This is something I'm working towards. He knows his imperfections. He had said that in Romans chapter 7, verses 14 and following. He wants to do what's good, he wants to obey the law, but he can't. He sees it. Here too, he sees it.

So I don't consider I've made it my own, but here's what I do. I forget the things that I used to brag about. I forget the things that I think I had. I forget what lies behind.

chapter 7, Jesus says, it's not all those who say to me, Lord, Lord, did I not prophesy in your name? Did I not do miracles in your name? He says, go away, I never knew you. I never knew you. You know, and Paul also has a sense, I can't just rest on my laurels. Well, I did some good stuff, I'm all set. No, he's straining for it. There's always more to do. And this is what he is looking to do. So this is key for us. And that's something that he says here in verse 15, let those of us who are mature be thus minded. And if in anything you think differently about anything, this too God will reveal to you. Only let us hold fast to what we have attained. So this is something that he had said back in chapter 2, verses 1 to 3, put on the mind of Christ, be like-minded. That's what he was doing. And he wants us to hold on to what is true. He's not just trying to build his own club. He wants the truth for himself and for all the other Christians. This has to be our attitude. And that truth is revealed to us in the full counsel of God, in all of his words, not just parts I like, but in all of it. And we always have to pay attention to the parts we don't like. And we're just going to go on and try to finish up this chapter. Let's take a look at verses 17 down to 21, the end of the chapter. Brothers and sisters, join in imitating me and observe those who live according to the example you have in us. For many live as enemies of the cross of Christ. I've often told you of them, and now I tell you even with tears. Their end is destruction. Their God is the belly, and their glory is in their shame. Their minds are set on earthly things. But our citizenship is in heaven, and it is from there that we are expecting a Savior, the Lord Jesus Christ. He will transform the body of our humiliation that it may be conformed to the body of his glory by the power that also enables him to make all things subject to himself. All right, let's take a look at this. This is the conclusion of this whole argument. He criticizes his opponents from verse 2. The ones he calls dogs and workers of evil. And these are people, so one part of them certainly seems to be that they were focused on getting other people circumcised. And they were using that as a boast, that we had this great effect. This is something that he's rejecting. But I think also in some of this, he warns them about those enemies of the cross of Christ to try to use circumcision makes a person an enemy of Christ because you are not saved by circumcision. That's not an act of redemption. And apparently, as in Galatia, Paul's opponents were making that claim that circumcision was necessary, and it's not. In fact, the issue is that we have to be in Christ Jesus. It is his cross that is the source of salvation. It's on the cross, especially our Lord's words, as recorded in St. Luke. St. Luke knew these words and recorded them as gospel. This was not something in the other gospel, but this line in Luke 23, Father, forgive them. They know not what they do. That forgiveness extended by Christ to the soldiers mocking him and to the crowd mocking him, and to you and to me.

That forgiveness is our salvation. And nothing we do, including circumcision, brings it about. And then we also see that if you are, and this is a problem, when it says their God is their belly and their glory in their shame with their mind set on earthly things, it's very important. These people who are his opponents also seem to be justifying various other sins. And by focusing on their belly and their shame, this indicates that like some of the people in Corinth, especially in 1 Corinthians 5 and 6, some people were engaging in sexual sins, and whether prostitution, incest in the case of one man, and other sexual misbehavior, sexual sins against the sixth commandment. This was something going on here. And these folks were glorying in their shame. They were bragging about their sexual libertine behavior. And they were exaggerating this. He said, that's going to lead to your destruction. This is not the way of salvation. We come with to Christ and his cross. Again, because not only at Mass do we meet Christ crucified, but it is Jesus Christ crucified we meet when we come into the confessional. This is key. So that is something to keep in mind. Instead, he says this, our citizenship is in heaven. Christ's ascension into heaven gives us a citizenship. If by baptism we are united to Jesus Christ and are members of his body, then we too have a citizenship in heaven. And he gives it to us. Citizenship here on earth is fine, and it's a good thing, but countries come and go. They fade away. Roman Empire is gone, and Soviet Union is gone. Nazi Germany is gone. There's different countries. East Germany is gone. Yugoslavia is gone. Other countries take their place. This happens. But our citizenship in heaven transcends all those and lasts forever. And that's why we await a Savior, the Lord Jesus Christ. He will transform us. And he will, as he says, change our lowly body into a glorious body. We need to keep in mind that he intends for us to have that glorious body. And this is where he subjects all things to himself. The same teaching he had given in 1 Corinthians 15, when he taught about the resurrection of Christ, this also applies to us, that he will raise our bodies into his glory, and in that way subject everything to himself and to his Father. This is what we hope for. And St. Paul lays out this vision consistently with here as well as in the other epistles, which is why we study them. All right. We finished up what we want to say in regard to Philippians. Again, I want to encourage all of you to remember to be generous, especially in these summer months. A lot of times people are distracted by other things. They're going on vacation and such. But we still need to have your support. That's all the support that we get is from you and your generosity in an ongoing way. So please keep us in between your gas bill, electric bill, and cable bill. And we'll be able to pay our bills, which keep coming all summer long. So we appreciate that. And may Almighty God bless all of you and keep you. May he cause his face to shine upon you. May the Lord lead you in all of your ways by his peace. May Almighty God bless you, the Father, the Son, and the Holy Spirit. Amen. And thank you for all the support you do give us. We truly appreciate it.

0: The Assumption of the Blessed Virgin Mary, a singular participation of the Blessed Mother in her Son's resurrection. Join the faithful in a liturgical celebration of the divine revelation of Mary's Assumption. EWTN takes you to the Basilica of the National Shrine of the Immaculate Conception in Washington, D.C. for the solemn Mass of the Assumption. 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
2: Thank you.
1: Your question, if you're ready, is why aren't statues and icons considered idolatry? In 1 minute.
2: Okay, very good. Well, first of all, we don't worship statues, paintings, icons of sacred people. They're just part of a collection or a memory, as much as a photograph of a loved one who's maybe departed would be on your mantle or in your wall. You're not worshiping that loved one, but it is nice to have as a recall or a memory. So the same thing, Catholics have the same type of relationship with holy objects, crucifixes, rosaries, statues, icons, and all that. We don't worship them, but they recall the memory of the saint in heaven. And it brings us, helps us in prayer to elevate our minds to that. So because we have the stipulation, like everyone else does, of the first commandment, that we should not have strange idols before us. So just to put it really clear, Catholics do not worship anything of a tangible of these icons or statues or paintings. And we just hold them dear, like a love memory, a loved one.
1: Oh, you were excellent there. Oh. Come back again for more Catholic Blitz.
3: For though you have countless guides in Christ, you do not have many fathers. 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
4: I'm Veronica Dudo in Washington, D.C. Tonight on EWTN News Nightly, Secret Getaway. New details about a presidential escape after a threat from Iran. Frantic search. Crews comb the rubble after a devastating earthquake in Colombia. We talk to an aid worker on the ground. Message of peace. Pope Leo XIV publishes his theme for the upcoming 60th World Day of Peace. Plus, Saint of the Day, we look at the incredible story of St. Clare of Assisi and why she's so revered nearly 800 years after her death. These stories and more tonight.
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4: Thank you for being with us on the Feast of St. Clare of Assisi. Our top story tonight, Washington Post journalists call it a surreal story. They say President Donald Trump secretly flew out of last month's NATO summit in Turkey to avoid an assassination threat from Iran. And it turns out a catering truck played a key part in protecting the president on his way back home. White House correspondent Owen Jensen reports. Good evening, Owen.
6: Veronica, good evening to you. Well, it was a complex ploy to protect President Donald Trump while he was in the air, first reported by the Washington Post, involving multiple planes and highly secretive movements.
7: Trying to avoid an attempt on his life while heading back to the U.S. from Turkey, President Donald Trump boards Air Force One, but he would not end up actually flying on that very plane.
8: You can see some creativity and ingenuity in how they were able to pull this off.
7: Instead, President Trump, by way of an airport catering truck next to the aircraft, is secretly whisked away to a smaller aircraft.
9: This is the type of deception campaign that is highly unusual in the history of the U.S. Secret Service.
7: The small group of reporters

0: who thought they were traveling with the president were advised to lower their window shades ahead of takeoff.
1: Members of the press were completely unaware that the president was no longer on the plane that they were on. And even some White House officials did not know that the president had simply slipped away and was no longer on Air Force One anymore.
0: President Trump had flown to the summit in a new jet, a gift from Qatar. But ahead of departing Turkey, the president said he would fly partway home on an older model Air Force One plane instead. Questions have been raised over the security of the Qatar-provided aircraft.
1: This is one of the reasons there is a lot of concern about what happened and why the press was deceived. If there isn't a lot of trust between the public and the president about his whereabouts, if God forbid something did happen, this is the stuff that can create a lot of conspiracy theories.
0: The Post report on secretly putting President Trump on a third aircraft shows how concerned security officials are about Iran's threats against President Trump. The White House communications director issued a statement. As the president has said recently, there are many enemies of America who have their sights on him, and we use every tool at our disposal to address those threats. After the secret switch last month, President Trump was asked if he was aware of any credible threat by Iran against Air Force One.
2: Well, I have a threat all the time. I'm number one on their list before you. But if I go, you go.
3: Also tonight, the Iran war. The U.S. military says it stopped another cargo ship from violating the U.S. blockade of Iran by firing a couple of missiles into that ship's engine room. And separately tonight, President Trump is in Ohio for the 2026 Patriot Games, where top high school athletes from around the country are gathering to compete for scholarship money and to celebrate the country's birth. At the White House, Owen Jensen, EWTN News Nightly.
4: Pope Leo has responded today after a deadly earthquake in Colombia. A telegram sent by the Vatican to the president of the Colombian Episcopal Conference says, in part, the Holy Father deeply saddened upon learning of the tragic news of the earthquake that has severely affected various areas of Colombia, offers prayers for the eternal rest of the deceased, and lifts up to the Lord his prayers for the speedy recovery of those affected by this tragedy. The quake struck yesterday in the western part of the country, just outside of the capital city of Bogota. Today, more footage is coming out showing the moment of impact. This church is in the city of Venecia and was damaged in a tremor caused by the quake. More than 100 people have died and hundreds of buildings have been damaged. Today, rescue crews race to dig people out of the rubble. Joining me now from Bogota is Camila Gomez, Deputy Director of Programs in Colombia for the International Rescue Committee. Thank you so much for coming on today. You're on the ground. Can you share with us more about the current situation that continues to unfold?
5: Well, thank you very much for reaching out to IRC. And yes, we continue to track and analyze the situation as it happens. We have been receiving information both from official sources, but from our partners on the ground as well. As IRC, we have had presence in Colombia since 2018, and we have some ongoing programs in parts of the regions where the earthquake took place. We have staff who is thankfully all right and located in Cali and in Buenaventura. And so we continue to receive information from them and assess how we can best support the response to this tragic earthquake.
4: What are you prioritizing in terms of helping people right now?
5: In our programs in Buenaventura, we were working with education facilities, with schools mainly, to protect children from the violence and conflict that surrounds them, and to work with the educational sort of community to protect these children. And those schools in Buenaventura, which is located west of Cali, were severely impacted. Some of them have, you know, the walls have fallen, and so the children have no place to go to school with. Classes are suspended for now, but physically the schools have been severely impacted. So that is one of the areas that we continue to track very, very closely, not just the infrastructure, but most importantly, the children, the families, the school communities. We're also tracking very strong needs as it relates to access to basic health services. And we know that there is a need for mobile health units in all of the places.

0: places where the earthquake impact.
1: How have the people of Colombia responded to the quake, especially in those isolated regions?
0: There is a lot of solidarity. We are very close to the twin earthquakes that took place in Venezuela a little over a month ago. So that is still very much in our minds and in our hearts. And we, as a nation, we are, you know, in solidarity with our fellow members of the country who are affected by this. I think people have come together to try to provide support to the extent that they can, whether it's gathering and sending over food items or first necessity items, or reaching out to the authorities or to the organizations that they work with.
1: Camila Gomez, thank you so much for updating us on this quickly unfolding situation and everything that the organization does.
0: Thank you so much for reaching out.
1: The Iranian-backed Houthi rebels have reportedly killed at least 6 people on a vessel in the Bab el-Mandab Strait. The rebel group fired 3 ballistic missiles targeting the ship near Yemen. The strikes are part of an escalation by the Houthis against government forces in Yemen and oil facilities in neighboring Saudi Arabia. Former Syrian President Bashar al-Assad and his younger brother have been sentenced to death today. Neither attended the sentencing held in a Syrian court. The two were found guilty of crimes against humanity as well as war crimes. Assad led the country during its 14-year civil war. In December 2024, after insurgents marched into Damascus, Assad and his brother fled to Russia, where they were granted asylum. Turning now to Ukraine, where President Volodymyr Zelensky has issued a warning over further cooperation between Russia and North Korea.
2: This is the first time in Russia's history that they no longer have a secure strategic rear. For the first time, they cannot wage war without reinforcements from North Korea. They are now preparing to deploy an additional North Korean contingent on their territory. They have received, just imagine, additional ballistic missiles from North Korea.
1: Zelensky also stressed that the military experience North Korea gains in eastern Ukraine could later pose a threat for Japan, South Korea, the Philippines, and other countries in the region. He also warned of further Ukrainian deep strikes on Russian territory, calling on Moscow to come to the negotiating table. This comes as former U.S. Marine from Massachusetts held in Russia for more than 4 years has been released. Robert Gilman was detained in 2022 on disputed charges. His advocates say he was gravely ill. Gilman is now headed to a U.S. military hospital in Texas. The State Department says he was wrongfully detained and released on humanitarian grounds. The Protect College Sports Act remains locked in a bitter political battle. Lawmakers stalled the legislation ahead of their August recess, pushing a highly anticipated Senate vote to September. Critics warn that its uniform federal standards could inadvertently strip states of their right to restrict biological males from competing in female sports divisions. Let's check in with Capitol Hill correspondent Eric Rosales with more. Eric.
3: Good evening, Veronica. The sweeping bipartisan bill was designed to bring order to name, image, and likeness rules, but legal advocacy groups and several Republican lawmakers argue that its language is just too broad and that this could allow rogue federal judges to strike down local laws. So far, 27 states currently have laws to keep biological males out of female sports, but still, the author of the bill, Republican Senator Ted Cruz, says it's needed.
4: Sports is an avenue for, over the years, millions of young men and young women to get an education and to learn life skills, hard work, discipline, excellence, teamwork, sportsmanship that set themselves up for success in life. And right now, it's college sports, it's the Wild West.
5: Co-sponsor Congressman Chris Coons agrees.
6: It actually delivers the benefits to college athletes that they've earned and that the NIL case settlement gives them, and more in terms of scholarships, health care, lifetime health care trusts.
5: Alliance Defending Freedom issued an urgent warning. Quote, the current version of the Protect College Sports Act could jeopardize women's sports. Every senator who cares about women's equal opportunity should act immediately to clarify that this bill does not preempt state laws protecting girls' sports. In response to the growing backlash, Senators Josh Hawley, Tommy Tuberville, and Jim Banks filed a last-minute amendment that would prevent the bill from overriding any state or local laws. It's important to note, out of the 500,000 college athletes playing NCAA sports, fewer than 10

0: transgender student athletes play on women's teams. But some Republicans worry that number could expand if Republicans don't hold control of Congress.
1: We know if we want to preserve college sports, women's sports, and Olympic sports, that we have to do something. There have to be some type of guardrails that we can all utilize to find pathways forward. We want to see success for student athletes.
2: Senator Ted Cruz says that the new funding will be able to be put towards Olympic and women program sports, but lawmakers have 5 weeks to hash out the language. A guaranteed vote on a finalized text is officially locked in for mid-September, so we'll have to wait and see when lawmakers come back to Congress. At the Capitol, Eric Rosales, EWTN News Nightly.
3: It's Tuesday, and that means it is an election day somewhere in the U.S. Today, there are primaries in six states: Alabama, Connecticut, Minnesota, South Carolina, Vermont, and Wisconsin. There are some big races to watch. In Wisconsin, Francesca Hung, a self-described Democratic socialist, is in the lead for the party's nomination for governor. In Minnesota, progressive Lieutenant Governor Peggy Flanagan is facing off against moderate Representative Angie Craig in a very expensive Senate race. On the Republican side, voters are casting their ballots in a special primary election to replace the late Senator Lindsey Graham. It is a crowded race, with President Trump endorsing Graham's sister, who was appointed to serve out the final months of her late brother's current term. We have a lot more still to come on EWTN News Nightly. A museum on wheels. It's a 53-foot semi-tractor trailer with an exhibit that will inspire you. It's an unfortunate trend going no contact. We have more on this growing phenomenon.
4: What influences do you follow?
5: Mine's on TikTok.
4: Me is Facebook.
6: Mine is on EWTN.
4: Huh?
5: You're kidding.
4: EWTN? Who can that be?
5: Yeah, explain.
6: Jesus Christ, of course. The greatest influencer of all time. 2,000 years and still going strong.
4: Wow. Never thought of it that way.
5: Yeah, makes you think.
6: Who is your influencer?
7: Today I was taken up to heaven in spirit, where I saw inconceivable beauties and the happiness that awaits us after death.
8: My child, happiness in heaven is constant and forever new. The source of happiness is unchanging in its essence. It is always new, gushing forth happiness for all its creatures. Know that all the beauty you have seen in nature is nothing compared to the beauty and joy of heaven and what I've prepared for those who love me.
7: Our Lord has revealed to me that we should often think of heaven. There are different degrees of happiness in heaven. Every soul will be beautiful, but many souls will shine more glorious than others. St. Paul has said it best. Eye has not seen, ear has not heard, nor has it entered into the heart of man what God has prepared for those who love him.

0: one-of-a-kind traveling exhibit from Catholic Charities USA. We're talking about the People of Hope Museum. It is on the road sharing powerful stories of people facing life's toughest challenges and how faith helps them find hope. The museum has now arrived in Atlanta, Georgia. Joining me now to tell us more about the museum is the Most Reverend John Tran, Auxiliary Bishop of the Archdiocese of Atlanta. Your Excellency, thank you so much for coming on today.
1: Thank you so much for the opportunity.
0: Many of these powerful stories feature people who overcame challenges through their faith. What do you hope visitors take away after seeing this exhibit?
1: I hope that we will have a better appreciation of the needs of our brothers and sisters. So often when we think of those who are being helped by helped by Catholic Charity or affected, we often think of those who may be on the outskirts of the Archdiocese.

0: the metro area, but we know that there are many needs even within the metro Atlanta area, and I do hope and pray that they will walk away with the a better understanding, appreciations of the needs of our brothers and sisters, and hopefully that they too will be involved in the work of caring for them.
1: You've written about the Holy Spirit's power to bring healing. Do you see this museum as a testament to that healing in action?
0: Yes, very much so. The story of those men and women that we are privileged to hear certainly will help us to appreciate our own lives and the gift that we have been blessed with. And hopefully that by caring for one another, that we'll be able to bring about healing, and also the sense, a reminder that God is with us through the lives of those who are able to help us. And I benefited greatly from Catholic Charity and all those who have helped me and my family in the early years when I first came to the U.S.
1: Bishop John Tran, thank you so much.
0: You're welcome. Thank you.
1: It's a growing trend called no contact. A person stops all communication with a family member or friend, no text messages or calls, and can even block them on social media. Catholic counselor, author, and founder of CatholicCounselors.com, Dr. Gregory Popchak, joins me now to share practical advice from his book. Thanks so much for coming on. So why are many parents becoming estranged from their adult children today, and what is behind the no contact phenomenon?
2: Yeah, and it has grown. I would say that about 16% of adults are currently estranged from a parent. It's more likely for a dad to be estranged from his kids than a mom. About 26% of young adults report being estranged from a father, and only about 6% from moms. But I think there are lots of things driving it. But I think that on the one hand, people have become more aware of mental health issues and the need for healthy boundaries in relationships. On the other hand, I think it's one of those situations where a little knowledge is a dangerous thing. And people really misunderstand what boundaries are meant to be and how to apply them in healthy ways. And so we end up with these sort of radical and sort of extreme boundaries where I'm now cutting you off for even political differences or differences of opinion, instead of being able to work through those things or understand that we can agree to disagree about certain things.
1: So how can the children and also the adults figure this out in terms of not having that extreme severity of a break?
2: I think that, you know, healthy boundaries give people a healthy way to do the thing that they're struggling with. The metaphor I like to use is, if you imagine somebody who likes to climb in through the rear window of your house, and they say, look, that's my special entrance because I'm this special person in your life and I deserve to have my own way into your house, you know, but they climb in your rear window and they knock the plants off your mantle and they muddy up your carpet. So you say, well, like, I'm gonna close the window, I'm gonna lock the door, but you can come in the front door like everybody else. And so you're giving them a healthy way into the house, right, so to speak. But let's say they still stay in the backyard screaming, you need to let me in the back window. Like, well, no, I'm not gonna do that. So you're not shutting them out. You're giving them a healthy way in. It's up to them to decide whether they want to accept that or not. So what that means, practically speaking, for the person setting the boundary is it's not just a matter of saying, I don't want to deal with you. It's a matter of saying, look, help me understand what you're trying to do, and let's figure out a way that we could do that would work for me as well. And then I propose that idea, and then it's up to you to decide whether the relationship with me is important enough to make that accommodation. Hopefully, if we can both be honest with each other and a little generous with each other, we can work that out and move toward a healthier relationship. If one person or the other is too rigid about that, that's where those breakdowns will start to happen.
1: We continue to see the no contact phenomenon growing. Dr. Gregory Popchak, thank you so much for coming on today.
2: Always a pleasure. Thank you.
1: Up next on EWTN News Nightly, pushing for peace, Pope Leo's theme for the upcoming World Day of Peace and what he hopes it will accomplish. Plus, Saint of the Day, we look at the life of St. Clare of Assisi and what makes her so beloved even today.
3: So Gracie, another classic argument we hear about is about viability. That a fetus doesn't have any rights until it's viable. That isn't until it can live outside the uterus. What do you say about that?
4: Well, viability

0: disability is a purely arbitrary determinant of rights. How is being temporarily dependent on another for life grounds for killing them? How about a man in a temporary coma? He's fully dependent on feeding tubes, ventilators, 24-hour medical care, and intravenous lines. Does he forfeit his life when he finds himself in this condition?
1: Right, and the same for newborns. They're fully dependent on the adults in their lives, but they don't have less intrinsic value than adults. When someone is helpless, we should be moved to protect them, not to destroy them.
2: On this morning, all across the nation, more than 6,000 Catholic schools will open their doors to teach the truth of the gospel message of Jesus Christ. Catholic education. The mission is simple and uncomplicated.
3: Remember the words for the body of Christ? He says, "This is my body."
2: To teach what is good, beautiful, honorable, and true.
4: And in the Eucharist, we get to receive the body of Christ. Which is
2: forming students to be disciples of Christ.
5: And to know how to follow him too, so that three, you can understand his plan for your life.
2: Instilling a vision of life rooted in truth. As Jesus himself said, you will know the truth, and the truth will set you free. Be strong, be bold, be Catholic.
6: Pope Leo announced the theme for the upcoming 60th World Day of Peace. The theme is Disarming Technology, Serving Peace, Politics as Preventive Responsibility. The Holy Father wants to draw attention to the moral responsibility of those called to serve in the public sphere. The World Day of Peace is January 1st, 2027. Today, the church celebrates the feast of St. Clare of Assisi, a woman who was inspired by St. Francis and went on to inspire many others in turn. EWTN News' Brian Schumacher looks at what makes St. Clare so special.
7: It's a story that begins more than 800 years ago with a simple knock at the door.
8: In 1211, Francis already had his companions. On Palm Sunday, a new companion, Clare of Assisi, came knocking, fully ready to respond decisively to the Lord's call.
9: Alla voce del Signore.
7: St. Clare was born in 1194 to a wealthy family in Assisi. She was taught in the faith by her mother, was deeply devoted to prayer, and refused to marry. Then, one encounter fanned her spark of faith into a fire.
9: Chiara è una nobildonna, è giovanissima.
8: Clare is a noblewoman, very young, who heard Francis of Assisi preach, probably in the town square, and fell in love with Jesus Christ, naked, poor, and crucified. She then asked Francis for help in offering her life to God.
9: Offrire la propria vita.
7: St. Clare cut her hair as a sign of consecration to God, and Francis placed her in several convents, but she longed for a stricter life of poverty and simplicity. It's a longing that Pope Leo says shows not only the heroic virtue of St. Clare, but also the faith's ability to always renew itself.
10: Clare's choice was even more striking. A girl who wanted to be like Francis, who wanted to live as a woman, as free as those brothers. This is the energy of Christianity, the energy of its beginnings and of its many new beginnings.
7: St. Clare would go on to write a rule that would govern the life of her sister nuns. It's the first rule in history known to have been written by a woman. It prescribed absolute poverty, a life of penance and prayer, strict enclosure, and manual work.
9: Nessun papa approvava questa regola perché? Perché era troppo dura.
8: No pope approved this rule. Why? Because it was too strict, too demanding for women. And what does Clare do in easing the rule? She asks for a privilege, the privilege of absolute poverty, until on August 9th, the Pope personally comes here to San Damiano, to this place, and hands Chiara the rule. For her, it is a sign that her mission is accomplished.
9: The year was
7: 1253, and the Pope was Innocent IV. 2 days after his visit, Clare of Assisi died. By then, the order that she founded spread to different European countries,

0: Today, her legacy lives on through thousands of Poor Clare sisters worldwide. One of them was EWTN's foundress, Mother Angelica. The Poor Clares continue their radical commitment to poverty, prayer, and contemplative life in nearly 900 monasteries across more than 70 countries.
1: Tutti noi facciamo l'esperienza.
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3: 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I'm Veronica Dudo. 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
4: The year 354 AD. Aurelius Augustinus Hipponensis is born in North Africa. Intellectually gifted and in search of truth, he is introduced to Manichaeism, a false religion combining paganism, Gnosticism, and Christianity. Manichaean beliefs dull his conscience and enable an immoral lifestyle marked by excessive drinking and a non-marital relationship. At the young age of 20, the young Augustine, as he is known, finishes his academic studies in Carthage and becomes a professor of rhetoric. Inner turmoil drives him to Milan, where he meets Ambrose, Bishop of Milan. The Christian content and rhetorical brilliance of Ambrose's sermons amaze and deeply impress Augustine. In 386 AD, Augustine converts to Christianity, aided by his mother Monica's unceasing prayers. In 391 AD, he is ordained a priest and later elected Bishop of Hippo. Augustine dies in 430 and is canonized in 1303.
5: Glory be to the Father, and to the Son, and to the Holy Spirit, as it was in the beginning, is now, and ever shall be, world without end. Amen.

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1: In recent decades, millions of people have drifted away from Jesus and their Catholic faith. Sadly, many may never find their way back. I'm Tom Peterson, and I believe that God has called me to use my background in media to be a catalyst in the new evangelization. Our organization produces inspiring and creative evangelization messages that have helped lead hundreds of thousands of inactive Catholics, converts, agnostics, and atheists home to Jesus and His Holy Church. Join us as we travel across North America to bring you stories of heartbreak, redemption, and transformation as the Holy Spirit leads His people home. God has an extraordinary plan for each of our lives. He wants us to spend eternity in heaven with Him and bring as many people with us as possible. This is Catholics Come Home. Now, I welcome you to my home to hear their amazing stories. Welcome to Catholics Come Home. In this episode, we'll meet a young woman raised as a preacher's kid. Her parents met at Jimmy Swaggart Bible College, and she was baptized at age 8 in Lake Lanier. In 7th grade, her parents stopped going to church and began to have church at home. When their family's friends came to visit and they discovered they were Catholic, her parents thought they were going to hell. Despite a lot of heated arguments with her dad, and despite Catholic hatred sown by some family members, our guest never stopped seeking the truth. Over a couple of years, God led this young lady, her mother, and her brother to their true home, into the Holy Catholic Church. Like everyone else in this series, today's guest came home to the Catholic Church by responding to a call of the Holy Spirit. I'd like you to meet Chloe Briscoe.

0: Chloe, welcome to Catholics Come Home and welcome to our home.
1: Thank you for having me.
0: We'd love to hear your story, so let's begin with your childhood, talking about your parents, your family, where you grew up, and what your faith background was.
1: Awesome. Well, I grew up in Georgia, so in my home state, and I grew up a preacher's kid.
0: A preacher's kid?
1: Yes.
0: What type of preacher was your dad?
1: My parents went to a Pentecostal Bible college, and when they decided to raise kids, we kind of moved towards a Baptist, non-denominational background.
0: But so I've got to ask you, you said a Pentecostal, it wasn't just a Pentecostal college, it was a special one. Which one was it?
1: They went to Jimmy Swaggart Bible
0: Jimmy
1: College.
0: Swaggart, was that in Arkansas?
1: Yes, in Louisiana.
0: Louisiana.
1: Baton Rouge, Louisiana.
0: Baton Rouge, Jimmy Swaggart Bible College. People will know that name. That's
1: yes.
0: Unique.
1: Yes, my dad did worship for Jimmy, so he was on TV and traveled and was a big part of that whole entire
0: world. That's unbelievable.
1: World. Yeah.
0: Was your mom involved in the ministry at that time too?
1: My mom was younger. She was actually in college there.
0: But she studied at Jimmy Swaggart Bible
1: College. Yeah, she did. Gotcha. She did study there.
0: So your parents were ministers, especially your dad. That was his full-time job. You're here in the South, living and working. And brothers and sisters?
1: I have one brother.
0: One brother, okay. And what was your faith like as a child? What did your parents instill in you, and what was family faith traditions?
1: My parents always said, Chloe, love God and love people. That's how you live your life. You love God and you love people. And that really stuck with me throughout my entire childhood. It was always love God, love people. How can I love God and how can I love people?
0: That's wonderful.
1: Yeah, which looking back, it's like the greatest commandment, duh.
0: Were you involved much in church as a child, and what things did you do?
1: I was involved not so much in youth group, I would say, but my dad was a worship pastor, so I really grew up in the music realm of the Protestant church.
0: How so? What did you do?
1: I would sing with him on stage when I was a little kid.
0: Oh, that's wonderful.
1: Yeah, looking back at the videos, I'm like, ooh, that's not good.
0: Well, when you're young, you have to perfect your voice,
1: yes,
0: which you've
1: exactly,
0: done.
1: Exactly. So I would sing as a kid and just really went to church almost every Sunday, wherever my dad was working. So wherever he was working at, as where my family went to church, and we would go most every Sunday. Occasionally, we would be like, maybe we'll skip today, but.
0: Oh, your dad would skip once in a while.
1: Yeah, if he was off for the Sunday, or if our family just didn't want to go, he would go. We would stay home.
0: Sure.
1: Because it's not, you don't have to go.
0: It's not a requirement for non-Catholic. Yeah, Catholics, we know, Jesus said, and the Bible clearly says, keep holy the Sabbath day. We take it seriously. You go to church on Sunday.
1: Yes, exactly.
0: But in other faith communities, that's not a mandatory. It's not something you believe you have to do.
1: No,
0: so.
1: It's not.
0: Understood. So was life absolutely idyllic and perfect, and you stayed deep in your faith as a family, or did things change?
1: I think in my life, it was super great growing up, honestly. A lot of hardships. I had a friend die from cancer and a lot of things that were difficult, but we stayed pretty solid in the faith.
0: Good.
1: And then eventually one day we were, I think in the church politic world and all the things that happened behind the scenes, we got to the point where my parents were like, we're kind of done going to church.
0: Church altogether?
1: We're kind of done working at churches. We're kind of done just going to church, and we're kind of just over the whole thing. And if you're quitting a church, that means you have to church shop to find a new church that you like, where you agree with the theology, you like the music, you like the pastor, you like the programs that they have. So it's not just an easy like, oh, I'm gonna go to a church. It's, oh, I have to take all these different factors into consideration.
0: Church shopping is finding things that you like, the music, the pastor. It's not finding the truth. What did Jesus start? For your dad and mom, it was finding more of the things that tickled their emotional fancy, not finding out which was the truth, which one will bring me closer to Christ. Kind of a weird way to do it.
1: It's very, very backwards.
0: But that's the way most non-Catholics would do it.
1: Yes, it is very much so, because it's like, do I fit in here? Do I receive what I want? And it's kind of crazy, because then you've put God in this box and you've said, well, God's going to give me what I want, instead of saying, oh, God, I want to conform to what you have.
0: Yeah, I'm not there to worship God on the altar. I'm there to see what God can do for me.
1: Yes. And I think there's people that have the purity of heart, and they really do want what's good, and they're pursuing the truth, and they really are there to lay everything out on the altar.
0: It's just a little misguided based on the community they're in and what they've been taught. So your family ended up doing nothing.

0: Yeah, we just kind of quit going to church. My parents were like, we're smart. We know the Bible. We understand Bible college stuff. Like, we can just do it at home on Sundays. We just have home church.
1: In the next segment, see how Chloe's life will change after discovering the Catholic faith.
0: Things are just kind of falling apart, and I'm like, what is true? Where do I go? And I just kept asking my mom questions, and the more questions I asked, the more I was like, oh, that makes sense.
2: It is here where you'll find the best marriage counselor, greatest healer, wisest teacher, and closest friend.

0: Chloe, your parents stopped going to church, and then they figured, oh, we'll just do church at home. Why is that a dangerous thing to have a home church instead of being in a Christian community or organized faith?
1: I would say there's a few dangers. I can think of two off the top of my mind. I think the first one is you're made for community. Yeah. That's like part of your identity as who you are. Like God created man, but then he created Eve as well, right? We have Adam and Eve, and they're made for community. And when you decide to remove yourself from that, you've lost your aspect of community, people who are challenging you, calling you higher. But also when you decide to do church at home, you lose the whole like authoritative thing. Right. You're kind of just becoming your own pope. You're believing whatever you want to believe. You look at scripture and you interpret it how you want to interpret it and yes. what you believe it says. And that gets so messy. And there's it's dangerous. It's very dangerous.
0: Yeah, because you're not necessarily pursuing truth. You're pursuing what you think is truth based on your own understanding, which is dangerous. And also I've heard the saying that, you know, the devil is like a prowler, like a rabid wolf. He can pick people off when they're alone. It's harder to pick people off when they're protected in a community and they're helping each other and looking out for each other. That's the other benefit of community.
1: Exactly. It's very, very important.
0: So something happened in your family life a few years later where friends came to visit, and it was a pivotal point in your faith journey. What happened that day?
1: So my little brother asked my mom, why did our neighbor get baptized as a baby? And I didn't. And she was like, well, I don't know. That's what we were taught. It's how we were raised. And she went through a like panic of salvation should be easy. That's like the thing you should know in the Christian faith. And she was having this moment of panic, and she had these friends from Bible college come and visit in this moment of her chaos. And she hadn't seen these people in 20 years. And they were like, surprise, we're Catholic.
0: Wow.
1: And my mom and dad look at them and go, you're going to hell.
0: No. Did they say that physically out loud or just to themselves?
1: Yeah.
0: They did.
1: That was what they were taught in Bible college.
0: They told their friends that when they announced they were Catholic, that they're going to hell?
1: Yeah.
0: Unbelievable. And that's what they were taught at Jimmy Swaggart Bible College.
1: Yeah, not just in Bible college. I mean, my mom was a preacher's kid for an Assemblies of God. And so growing up in Alabama and in the South, that is what you're taught. Catholics are going to hell. Catholics worship Mary. Catholics are idolaters. Catholics, whatever it may be.
0: All those falsehoods.
1: All the false things about the church. And so they were just like, well, what are you doing? You're crazy.
0: Where do these communities think, what faith do they think Jesus started? What were the apostles? They were all Catholic priests. Who brought the Bible to where? Do they just scoot over that stuff? I don't know. They must.
1: I don't even think they pay attention to it.
0: No. I did ask an Anglican once, and I said, do you know, like, the history of your church and, you know, King Henry and this and how you know, Thomas More died? We just don't talk about it.
1: Yeah.
0: So maybe that's the way non-Catholics handle the early part of church history. They just kind of scoot to the guy who founded their church, and from that point forward, perhaps. So how did these Catholic friends handle that, and how did they retort against that you're going to hell?
1: I think they were just super honest, and my mom in this period, we weren't going to church. My mom was wanting to go to church. She didn't know where. She was having these theological like freak out moments, and they kind of just answer the questions that she had. She would ask questions and they'd answer, and eventually they were leaving and they left a catechism. And they said, if you want to know why we're Catholic, here's the catechism. This is the answers. This is why.
0: Good for them. They were evangelists.
1: Yes, they were.
0: And they did plant a seed, didn't they?
1: They did plant a seed.
0: So what happened?

0: with that seed, and how did it get watered and fertilized in your heart and your mom's heart that started to grow?
1: So they left. My mom was like, I'm not reading that. Put it on the, I'm going to put it on the nightstand and just let it collect dust. I haven't seen those people in 25 years. And they were like, surprise, we're coming back. And mom goes, oh no, I didn't read the catechism. I told them I would read it. Uh-huh. So she picked it up and she read through it and she goes, oh,
0: this good stuff.
1: Yeah, all the questions that I had answered.
0: Wow, that's fantastic. Good for her and good for them.
1: Yeah, so then she reached out to the local parish that was near us and just emailed the priest and was like, I have questions.
0: And how did this fit in with your life? How was your mom sharing these things with you, and how were you starting to go on that same journey?
1: Yeah, for me, I wanted to go to church somewhere. And I didn't know where, and I didn't know, like, I was young at the time. I was 14 years old, so like I can't drive myself. So I'm just like trying to pursue God, trying to live my life as the best Christian that I can, and asking my dad questions, asking my mom questions.
0: And they were starting to be different answers from your mom and dad now that your mom was pursuing the Catholic faith, or at least inquiring into it.
1: Yes, so it started to differ a little bit, and then I was like, oh, interesting, interesting. And eventually my mom was like, I'm gonna become Catholic. And I was like, that's weird. Like, I went to Mass one time and it was kind of weird.
0: Well, you don't easily understand it when you go for the first time.
1: We stand up and we sit down and...
0: So what things started happening in your life where, okay, that was your mom's decision. How did you make Catholicism personal for you and make that a choice for you?
1: I think for me, I just kept pursuing truth. I kept asking questions. I was curious. I was wondering. I'm a big question asker. I love to be curious. I love to wonder and just pursue different things and really truth. And I think I was just trying to figure out, okay, what is true? Because my life is falling apart. My parents are arguing so much about this theology and these things that are going on. They're constantly fighting. And what is right? Like, it's so chaotic, and I just don't even know anymore. And I think everything was kind of crumbling in that moment in my
0: life.
1: That's
0: a tough age at age 14 for a girl. I mean, you're trying to figure out life in general, and then you've got that as a major issue, too.
1: Yes, so things are just kind of falling apart, and I'm like, what is true? Where do I go? And I just kept asking my mom questions, and the more questions I asked, the more I was like, oh, that makes sense. Oh, that makes sense. And I wasn't allowed to go to church with her. My dad wouldn't let me go to church with my mom for...
0: Oh, that's unbelievable.
1: Yeah. After my mom converted, finally after a year, he was like, fine, do whatever you want. Like,
0: oh, good.
1: I can't.
0: So you started going to church with your mom, asking more questions.
1: Yes.
0: When did it hit you? I'm going to become Catholic. What was the pivotal point that caused that? What was the catalyst that brought you into the church?
1: I think the biggest thing was me recognizing Jesus was in the Eucharist.
0: Amen.
1: I was like, oh my goodness, Jesus wants to give himself to me?
0: Yeah.
1: What?
0: And did scriptures like John 6 and the Last Supper and all, did it finally come alive? Oh my gosh, that's when he installed the Eucharist in the church.
1: Yes.
0: We almost have blinders on until we realize that that's what his intention was from the beginning.
1: Yes.
0: That's the way they always did church, Eucharist.
1: Yes, I know. Even going and reading Acts chapter 2, when they come together for the breaking of the bread, you're like, oh my goodness.
0: Yes. Or the road to Emmaus. They recognize him at the breaking of the bread. That means Eucharist.
1: Yes.
0: Why, how about Jesus saying, truly, truly, I say unto you, unless you eat of my body and drink of my blood, you will not have life within you. And the Jewish community left disgusted. They thought it was cannibalism because they didn't think it was a symbol. They thought he really meant, and he did. He didn't call him back.
1: Yes, he did. He did. Yeah. And I think that moment for me, I was like, whoa, I actually want this. Like, I want to be a part of this. I want to receive Jesus in the Eucharist. I want to be a part of the church. I want to encounter him deeply and intimately in the sacraments and receive that healing and all of those things, that the questions that I was asking. And so I received my first communion, I think my freshman year of high school.
0: Oh, that's fantastic. How was it when you received Jesus for the first time? What went through your heart and your mind and soul at that time?
1: I was definitely very excited. I think I also, there was a lot of conflict at home, a lot of arguing about theological things, and my dad's very smart. He went to Bible college. He knows his Bible very well.
0: Chapter and verse. Mm-hmm.
1: Yes. And so I think it was a lot of, in that moment, I was very excited, but I think I also had so much turmoil going on inside of me of trying to like understand all of this
0: that was
1: happening.
0: So beauty, peace, joy at church, turmoil, yelling, conflict at home. Tough.
1: Yeah, it's very tough, but...
0: How was it receiving the other sacraments, like going to confession for the first time?

0: what went through your heart then?
1: The confession for the first time was awesome. I went with a young priest who just really walked me through it, and I walked out and I was like, wow, that was great. And my little brother, he converted.

0: of Ann commercial.
1: Yes,
0: so you
1: every
0: had to do
1: week.
0: That. If people knew the joy they could feel by having a clean soul, having a brand new start over, a do-over from God, and guess what? You can go as often as you need to.
1: Yeah.
0: It's beautiful. What grace and love Christ has for us, instilling that sacrament of reconciliation through the priesthood, in persona Christi, in the person of Christ, through that priest. And he said it in Bible, it's in Scripture.
1: Yes.
0: And he said to Peter, you are a rock, and upon this rock I'll build my church. What sins you forgive are forgiven. What sins you bind or bind. It's scriptural. It was there all the time.
1: It is. Yeah. It's so funny when you're like having these conversations with Protestants. I think as a convert, you understand there's a language barrier, I would say, between Catholics and Protestants, where a lot of times you're saying the same thing.
0: Right.
1: Literally, you're saying the exact same thing. It's just different language, right? And everything is in Scripture. You look at Scripture and you're like, no, it's here. It's literally here. Like, you can see it. It's here. So it's awesome.
0: Soon, you'll learn how Chloe's Catholic faith is blossoming.
1: Yeah, I know. I tell people all the time, like, I wish the whole world was Catholic.
2: I'm in a good place in my life.
3: And I'm energized by new adventures.
4: I've got friends to laugh with.
5: And a good relationship.
4: But even though I'm kind of comfortable,
2: I sometimes wonder, is there something more?
6: Could God and church be what you're looking for? Come and see at CatholicsComeHome.com.
0: So Chloe, you're at a point where your mom's in the church, you're in the church, your brother's in the church, you've gone through the sacraments, you love it, your faith is on fire. How did that help you in the new career you established as a teacher? And how are you sharing that faith and getting involved in spreading that faith now?
1: Well, I am now a theology teacher at a small Catholic school, so it's really awesome.
0: Good for you. What age group do you teach?
1: I teach middle school.
0: So vital. That was that 14-year-old girl you were in, and you realized that pivotal point of faith at that age, and you're helping kids of the same age.
1: It's crazy.
0: How poetic of the Lord.
1: It is. I know. He does that. He's always so intentional and his hands in everything, which is so beautiful to see.
0: As a teacher of 14-year-olds and theology teacher, what do you notice that group needs the most?
1: I would say that they really just need somebody to see them where they're at. Middle schoolers are always like told that they're awkward and that they're weird and
0: they don't fit in.
1: They're just going through their changes
0: normal
1: in their
0: changes.
1: Life, normal changes. Mm-hmm. And I think the biggest thing they need, and it's beautiful as a teacher, is like I get to sit with them and be like, no, actually, like this is normal and you're good.
0: Yeah.
1: Right? You struggle with whatever it may be, but that doesn't take away your dignity as a human.
0: It's only a point in time that can pass, and God loves you, and just stay in there. That too will pass.
1: Yes. Yeah. And so just meeting them where they're at and loving them and being silly with them, but also like teaching them the truth of the church,
0: right,
1: that there is truth and goodness and beauty found within the church. And when you look elsewhere, you will be miserable. Like, I think of my life and the times of college and whatever I was doing that was not true, good, and beautiful, but the opposite, right? You just live your life and, like, you really find that truth, goodness, and beauty, fulfillment, true satisfaction is found in Jesus and only Jesus
0: only
1: alone.
0: Only Jesus, yeah.
1: Right?
0: Exactly. So, nothing else will fill that void in our heart, that God-shaped hole, but the Lord himself.
1: Exactly.
0: Chloe, you have an interesting blessing. God has used you to help other people. How many people have you helped to come back to the church or come into the church at age 23?
1: I think I'm at about 18.
0: 18?
1: Yeah. Some here and there that are counting. We're planting some seeds.
0: God bless you for sharing that faith that you found and that you found such joy with, filling that void in Jesus' church through the Eucharist. You're now sharing that with others, and it's paying off.
1: Yeah, I know. I tell people all the time, like, I wish the whole world was Catholic.
0: Amen. You, me, and the audience, too.
1: Yes, they're missing so much. Like, when I was in college or even today, I'll go to a Protestant church with my dad or with some of my friends that are not part of the Catholic Church.
0: Right.
1: And I'm like, something's missing. Yeah. You can just walk into the room and you feel something missing.
0: And you say something, but we know now as Catholics, it's someone. Jesus is not truly present in the Eucharist except in the Catholic Church.
1: Yes.
0: We know that. Chloe, we're so glad you said yes.

0: Blessed to God. Welcome home.
1: Thank you. Thank you. It's a joy to be here.
2: In the masterwork, Introduction to the Devout Life by St. Francis de Sales, he writes of receiving our Lord in the Blessed Sacrament like this. Your principal intention in communion should be to advance, strengthen, and console yourself in the love of God. The Savior cannot be considered in any action more loving or more tender than that in which he annihilates himself, so to speak, and reduces himself to the form of food in order to enter into our souls and unite himself immediately to the heart and to the body of his faithful. Is this your principal intention in communion? Do you spend time every Mass, at every reception of Holy Communion, strengthening and consoling yourself in this immense love of God, characterized by utter humility and intimacy? Do you take this supreme sacrament for granted, maybe just out of its routine nature? Routinely receiving our Lord in the Holy Eucharist has not always been the norm in the Church, but we who get the incredible blessing of constant access to our Lord in his body, blood, soul, and divinity need to keep renewing in our hearts the wonder and awe and magnitude and gratitude of this gift. St. Francis continues, "If worldlings ask you why you communicate so often, tell them that it is to learn to love God, to be purified from your imperfections, to be delivered from your miseries, to be consoled in your afflictions, and to be strengthened in your weakness. Tell them that two kinds of persons ought to communicate often. The perfect, because being well-disposed, they would be very wrong in not approaching the source and fount of perfection, and the imperfect, that they may be able justly to aspire to perfection. The strong, lest they become feeble, and the feeble, that they may become strong. The sick, that they may be cured, those in good health, that they may not fall sick. And that for yourself, being imperfect, feeble, and sick, you have need to unite yourself often with him who is your perfection, your strength, and your physician. As imperfect communicants approaching the altar of our Lord at our next holy sacrifice of the Mass, let us not forget or take for granted or fail to spend time, even a short prayerful moment, noticing and thanking God for the treasure in front of us, our perfection, our strength, our physician." Visit my website, katiewarner.com, for spiritual book lists, including the books mentioned in these segments, and for more resources to grow in faith, as well as CatholicsComeHome.org for even more Catholic teaching and book recommendations.
0: 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Epic, The Story of Jesus' Holy Catholic Church, and Santa's Priority, Keeping Christ in Christmas. 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Chloe is raised in an Assembly of God family where her dad served as a preacher. Heated arguments began when the family discovered some friends were practicing Catholics. Despite the Catholic hatred sown by so many family members, Chloe and her mother began studying the catechism and asked questions at their local parish. For this, they suffered great persecution from her

dad and from many relatives. Yet through much prayer and over time, Chloe, her mom, and her brother all became Catholic. Now, Chloe teaches at St. John Bosco, a Catholic hybrid homeschool. She also serves as a youth minister at her parish. In a few years, Chloe has already helped lead over 18 friends to convert or revert home to the Catholic Church. Thank you for joining us on this episode of Catholics Come Home. Please keep Chloe and all of the Catholics Come Home community in your prayers. Remember to fulfill your role in the new evangelization and help love somebody to heaven.

0: We can go right back to what was called in Ireland Black 47. It was 1847, and the potato crop failed because we were under foreign rule at that time. Quite a lot of the resources of the country left the country.
1: I can't believe they're taking food out of the country.
2: People not knowing whether they'd literally have a roof over their head that evening.
3: No, people have nowhere else to go.
4: Leave them alone! Get down!
2: I suppose it's the presence. If she could be present at the cross to deal with that for other people around her at the time, she can be present to us now in dealing with whatever suffering that we are going through.
1: Our Holy Mother has appeared at the chapel. Quickly, come, DC.
5: My goodness. What a vision. Why us?
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0: Laudator Jesus Christus. Praise be Jesus Christ. Welcome to this live broadcast of Pope Leo XIV's weekly general audience in St. Peter's Basilica due to high heat here in Rome. I am Sister Christine Massivo.
1: And I am Kelsey Gussie, and we will be providing the English language commentary and translations for this event. From wherever you are joining us, we would like to welcome you to this live broadcast. 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
1: As Sister Christine mentioned, the audience this week is not being held in St. Peter's Square or in Paul VI Hall, but in St. Peter's Basilica due to the extreme heat that we've been having here in Rome. But that has not stopped the crowds from gathering, as you can see, in the central aisle of the Basilica, and people have come from all over the world to greet Pope Leo.
2: Viva, viva, viva, viva, viva, México, México.

0: This is Popleo's second general audience after his rest at Castel Gandolfo. And in last week's catechesis on Sacrosanctum Concilium, the Second Vatican Council Constitution on the Liturgy. Reflecting on the ecclesial dimension of liturgical prayer and describing the liturgy as the place of encounter of God's initiative in drawing near to humanity in his Son.
1: As Sister Christine mentioned last week, Pope Leo continued his catechesis on the Second Vatican Council's document, Sacrosanctum Concilium, and it focused a lot on the term prayer, designating the liturgy as a whole. And the Holy Father explained last week, this perspective was decisive because it guided the liturgical reform, making the active participation of the faithful the liturgy's central pillar. And the liturgy is presented first and foremost as the place of encounter of God's initiative in drawing near to humanity in his Son. In the crowd, we can see people from different countries with different flags, different shirts. They are all gathered at this general audience to greet Pope Leo the 14th and to receive his blessings.

And of those of us who are joining us at this time, we all welcome you to Popleo's general audience for today.

0: and lifeless representation of the events of the past, or a simple and bare record of a former age. The liturgical year is, rather, Christ himself, who is ever living in his church. Here he continues that journey of immense mercy which he lovingly began in his mortal life, with the design of bringing men to know his mysteries and, in a way, live by them. These mysteries are ever present and active. The liturgical year should thus be understood as a constant renewal of the work of salvation which Christ accomplishes in history. As she journeys through this temporal cycle, the Church remains in contact with the Lord's redemptive action, so that all the faithful may be filled with His grace. The encounter with Jesus, who died and rose again for us, is the purpose that the Church always pursues, placing the celebration of the Paschal event at the center of every moment.
1: Hence, the Council Fathers considered the foundation and kernel of the whole liturgical year to be Sunday, the original feast days. In various modern languages, its name indicates that it is the Dies Domini, the Lord's Day. Even in those languages where the reference to the day of the sun has prevailed, the link with Christ can be discerned. He is the true Sun of Righteousness, who enlightens every person. St. John Paul II, in the Apostolic Letters Dies Domini, teaches that Sunday is the day of the Lord, the day of the Church, the day of man, and finally, the day of days. Since Sunday is the weekly Easter, recalling and making present the day upon which Christ rose from the dead, it is also the day which reveals the meaning of time. Springing from resurrection, it cuts through human time, the months, the years, the centuries, like a directional arrow which points them towards their target, Christ's second coming. Sunday foreshadows the last day, the day of parousia, when we shall all rise again.
2: Per santificare la domenica è fondamentale celebrare l'Eucaristia.
0: To sanctify Sunday, it is essential to celebrate the Eucharist. Listening to the Word and partaking of the Body of Christ entail, according to the Council Fathers, the coming together in unum, that is, the joyful gathering of the faithful. In this assembly, the Christian community makes visible its communion with the Lord and bears witness to its belonging to Christ and its fidelity to the Church. This assembly cannot be substituted by a solely virtual presence, nor can it be reduced to a merely passive gathering. The liturgical assembly is, in fact, fulfilled through the active participation of brothers and sisters, called together to thank God who has begotten them again through the resurrection of Jesus Christ from the dead unto a living hope.
2: A tale proposito,
0: in this regard, I urge everyone to seek the best possible conditions so that even those who are unable to take time off work on Sundays may take part in Holy Mass.
1: Dear friends, the liturgical year, punctuated by Sunday, has an interesting history, in which the faith and devotion of the Church are interwoven. Indeed, from as early as the second century, the celebration of the weekly

0: Easter was joined by that of the annual Easter, the most solemn festival, extending over the most joyful period of 50 days, culminating in Pentecost and prepared for the season of Lent with its penitential character. The development of the Christmas cycle, which took place later and was modeled on the Paschal cycle, has made it possible to relieve the mysteries of the incarnation of the Word of God, of His birth and of His manifestation to the world. The Church then incorporated into various times of the veneration of the Blessed Mary, joined by an inseparable bond to the saving work of her Son, and the memory of the mysteries of other saints who sing God's perfect praise in heaven and offers prayers for us.
1: The liturgical year thus repeats in sacramental form the teaching of the history of salvation, guiding the faithful from the expectation of the Messiah to the fullness of the Paschal mystery, and to the anticipation of future glory. In it, the Church celebrates the salvific relevance of the mystery of Christ, enabling believers to participate in it ever more deeply. For this reason, the liturgical year constitutes the guiding principle and the essential framework for all pastoral action.

0: And as Pope Leo makes his way down from the main altar in the Basilica of St. Peter's this morning, we just reflect again on the fact that he touched on the conciliar constitution, Sacrosanctum Concilium, once again, and the importance of the liturgical year.
1: This ends our live broadcast of Pope Leo Weekly's general audience in St. Peter's Basilica. To look back at these or any other event, please visit the Vatican News website, Facebook, Instagram, X, and YouTube accounts. I am Sister Christine Massivo, CPS.
0: And I'm Kelsey Gussie, and it has been our pleasure providing the English commentary and translations for you today. 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
1: Until next time, Laudato Jesus Christus. 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

Welcome to another semi-quincentennial minute where we honor America on her 250th birthday this July 4th, 2026. Today, I want to talk about, believe it or not, the duty of patriotism. It's part of the commandments, honor thy father, that includes honoring your country and giving your country what is its due. This is not an extra. It's part of God's commandments to the world that we have to obey, which is when we have our Father who has given us something, we should appreciate it and listen and be at the service of that Father, in this case, the country. And the patriotism comes from the Latin word patriarch, which is father. So patriotism is a duty. It's not an extra. It's not a sentimental thing. It means that you have to do what's needed for the good of our country.

And sometimes that means saying we're going off course. We have to do the right and the good and correcting course when it's time to correct course. But it also includes respecting and being thankful for all we've given and try to give back to the common good, which is our higher good, the good that we share among all of us as a country. And that country, of course, has to give to the whole world. So this is the duty. It's not an extra. It's not something sentimental. It's not something making you feel good. It's a duty that has to be executed. That is joyful duty if done right. And I wanted to say in regard to this that when you enjoy something, it's actually better. And St. Thomas Aquinas says this, you get more merit for enjoying doing the good than you do when you don't enjoy it. And we could discuss that some more, but right now I wanted to leave you with that thought that we should this day, this year, celebrate and be happy and be thankful for what we're giving, and then also correct our course to go back to the principles, study the basic physics, study what you need, and the IAPweb.org site is there for you. Call people, talk with people, work with people, celebrate this year, and make it a happy time. God bless you on this semi-quincentennial. Thank you for listening.

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1: Family, a prayer that we pray together is a powerful prayer. So please pray together with me our EWTN family prayer. Today we pray for mothers. Heavenly Father, we worship you, our Creator. You have revealed your tender love for us through the love of our mothers. Bless our mothers and reward them for their sacrificial love. Grant consolation and strength to mothers who are exhausted, those struggling to hold their families together, and those in difficult marriages. Bless our mothers, Lord, and grant eternal rest to those who have died. Let men and women who never knew a mother's love come to know that of Mary, your mother. Amen.
2: Behold the Lamb of God, who takes away the sins of the world. Take this, all of you, and eat of it, for this is my body, which will be given up for you. Take this, all of you, and drink from it, for this is the chalice of my blood,

Brethren, let us acknowledge our sins and so prepare ourselves to celebrate the sacred mysteries. I confess to Almighty God and to you, my brothers and sisters, that I have greatly sinned in my thoughts and in my words, in what I have done and what I have failed to do, through my most grievous fault. Therefore, as Blessed Mary, ever Virgin, and saints, and you, my brothers and sisters, pray for me to the Lord. May Almighty God have mercy on us, forgive us our sins,

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Almighty, ever-living God, whom taught by the Holy Spirit we dare to call our Father, bring, we pray, to perfection in our hearts the spirit of adoption as your sons and daughters, that we may merit to enter into the inheritance which you have promised. Through our Lord Jesus Christ, your Son, who lives and reigns with you in the unity of the Holy Spirit,

A reading from the book of the prophet Ezekiel. The Lord cried loud for me to hear, "Come, you scourges of the city." With that, I saw six men coming from the direction of the upper gate which faces the north, each with a destroying weapon in his hand. In their midst was a man dressed in linen, with a rider's case at his waist. They entered and stood beside the bronze altar. Then he called to the man dressed in linen, with a rider's case at his waist, saying to him, "Pass through the city, through Jerusalem, and mark a towel on the foreheads of those who moan and groan over all the abominations that are practiced within it." To the others, I heard the Lord say,

Pass through the city after him and strike. Do not look on them with pity, nor show any mercy. Old men, youths, and maidens, women and children, wipe them out. But do not touch any marked with the towel. Begin at my sanctuary. So they began with the men, the elders, who were in front of the temple. Defile the temple, he said to them, and fill the courts with the slain. Then go out and strike in the city. Then the glory of the Lord left the threshold of the temple and rested upon the cherubim. These lifted their wings, and I saw them rise from the earth, the wheels rising along with them. They stood at the entrance of the eastern gate of the Lord's house, and the glory of the God of Israel was up above them. Then the cherubim lifted their wings, and the wheels went along with them, while up above them was the glory of the God of Israel. Verbum Domini. The glory of the Lord is higher than the skies. Praise, you servants of the Lord. Praise the name of the Lord. Blessed be the name of the Lord, both now and forever. From the rising to the setting of the sun is the name of the Lord to be praised. High above all nations is the Lord. Above the heavens is his glory. Who is like the Lord, our God, who is enthroned on high and looks upon the heavens and the earth below?

Jesus said to his disciples, "If your brother sins against you, go and tell him his fault between you and him alone. If he listens to you, you have won over your brother. If he does not listen, take one or two others along with you so that every fact may be established on the testimony of two or three witnesses. If he refuses to listen to them, tell the church. If he refuses to listen even to the church, then treat him as you would a Gentile or a tax collector. Amen, I say to you, whatever you bind on earth shall be bound in heaven, and whatever you loose on earth shall be loosed in heaven. Amen, amen, I say to you, if two of you agree on earth about anything,

anything for which they are to pray, it shall be granted to them by my heavenly Father. For where two or three are gathered together in my name, there am I in the midst of them.

The Friars and EWTN are blessed by an association with two different communities of consecrated women. So the one you're very familiar with are the Poor Clares of Perpetual Adoration, who originated here, originally in France, but then a new foundation here in 1962. In the year 2000, they moved to the new monastery that you've seen so many times on EWTN in Hanceville, Alabama, the Poor Clares of Perpetual Adoration. So their life is of adoration and reparative thanksgiving, giving thanks for those who never give thanks, for the great treasure and gift of the Holy Eucharist. So we're indeed blessed to have their prayers supporting this network and all of our viewers praying for you. But there's another community just a mile down the road from here, the Sister Servants of the Eternal Word. And so they're an active community and they give retreats, and I highly recommend their retreats. You can find on their website ways to take part in their retreats, in which you're actually going to enter into their life in a bit, and they will be with you throughout that time of retreat. So they're the Sister Servants of the Eternal Word, and the friar priests here often go there to celebrate Mass for the sisters, and it's been the desire of a number of us that they would sing here, because we know the beauty of their singing, as we are enjoying, of course, our own choir here. And so many of you have commented on the beauty of the music, the sacred music we provide. So you have a special treat coming this Saturday, August 15th, the Solemnity of the Assumption. The Sister Servants of the Eternal Word will be here to sing that Mass. And they will again be back on the Feast of the Presentation of Mary on November 21st. We've also already scheduled a couple of times next year as well. So just to let you know what's going to be happening, a special treat this coming Saturday on the Assumption, the Sister Servants of the Eternal Word will be singing for our Mass. I hope sometime that you have the opportunity to go to Peoria, Illinois, and to visit the tomb of soon-to-be Blessed Fulton J. Sheen. And if you go there, his tomb is on the left side of this beautiful cathedral, St. Mary's Cathedral. And if you go into the front, of course, you can go directly in the front doors, but if you go to the left, directed more toward visiting the tomb, you're going to find an iron gate there. And on that iron gate are three letters in the very handwriting which Bishop Sheen wrote, J.M.J. And, of course, that comes from his television programs where he had a chalkboard there. And he would always start with J.M.J. and then an underline under it, standing for Jesus, Mary, and Joseph. And we think of other saints, too. You know, St. Therese, in her correspondence with others, she put J.M.J.T., for Teresa, her spiritual mother, Teresa of Avila. And Teresa of Avila, she'd put in capital letters, G or J-E-S-U-S, exclamation point. Jesus is what she'd put at the top of her correspondence.

when Mother Angelica was asked for her signature, she would always write the same thing, "Jesus loves you!" ! Because that was really her mission, to help people to understand that profound truth, that Jesus loves us. And really, in Bishop Sheen writing JMJ, Therese, Teresa, in a way, they're putting this correspondence, what they're about to do, under their patronage, entrusting it to them in a particular way, and to the honor of our Lord Jesus. And Mother, she just wanted people to recognize that basic fundamental truth, to reach the man in the pew, as she said it, with that basic fundamental truth. Well, in this year of St. Francis, what did St. Francis, what was his signature? What was his sign? Well, we know from different biographies regarding St. Francis what his sign was, and it was something that he put on the walls, he put it on his letters. And we actually have two parchments with St. Francis's own writing on it. And we can see on them how he concluded his letters. It was with a Hebrew letter, the last letter of the Hebrew alphabet, Tau, or T. So here is the actual parchment and the story of this. So the black was St. Francis's writing, the red was something Brother Leo added. And so this was given to Brother Leo after Francis received the stigmata in 1224, 2 years before he died. He puts the blessing from Numbers chapter 6. The Lord bless you and keep you, and so on, Brother Leo. And then on the other side, because realize they didn't have reams of paper like we do today, right? Parchment was very scarce. It was hard to come by, which was made from the skins of goats or lambs or sheep. And so he writes on the other side these praises to God. You are beauty, you are truth. You are our inner peace. You are goodness. He sings all these praises after he received the wounds of Christ on his own body. So, Brother Leo, this was a treasure to him. And what he did, and you can see actually the creases on this parchment, he folded it in half and then he folded it in half again. He kept it in his pocket. And he carried it around for years. Thankfully, it survived. And then he wrote in red what the significance of this was. He said, he gave this to me, right here, he says, he gave this to me, Brother Leo. And then he said, he made with his own hand this Tau cross, and the skull at the base of it, which represents Adam, right, that Christ's cross has redeemed us, all the children of Adam. The top, he's got a lot of writing where he's talking about the other side of the parchment, which is the praises of God, and he's going into, it happened on Mount Alverna when our Holy Father received the stigmata, and he wrote these praises as well. So it's a great treasure, which also shows us how Francis would sign. It was with the Tau. And for the early Christians, they saw in this prophecy of Ezekiel that we had this morning, they saw a sign of the cross. And so what is the kind of the background of today's reading where it seems so harsh? Well, what the background is, we learn in the previous chapter, chapter 8. So today was chapter 9 in Ezekiel. Chapter 8. Ezekiel is in Babylon with the exiles and with some of the elders. And all of a sudden, he's caught up in a vision of what's going on back in Jerusalem in the temple. And what does he see? What does the Lord show him? He sees that there's these leaders, these elders of the people in the

temple itself worshiping beasts. And he sees the women, they're worshiping this pagan goddess. And then he sees these people, these men outside of the temple with their backs turned toward the temple, worshiping the sun. So all of this idolatry is going on. And the Lord wants to bring them back to himself. But there were those who moaned and groaned over all these abominations that were going on. And they were the ones that were marked on the forehead with the Tau cross. And they would be preserved from the destruction that was going to come, because sin always brings with it some consequences just by its very nature. It's a deprivation of God's protection and blessing. And so they were going to be marked with the Tau. And so for the early Christians, they interpreted this as a prefigurement, really, of the cross. You know, when I've performed baptisms, as priests or deacons do, or even lay people in emergency cases, there's a certain, at the beginning of the ceremony, the ritual, I use my thumb to mark that infant or adult on the forehead with a cross. And then I ask the parents and godparents to do the same. The sign of the cross on the forehead. And you know, there are three sacraments at which we are indelibly marked, this permanent character on our souls, which is a sign of our unity with Christ. And the first is baptism, and then confirmation. And for those who have received holy orders, there's that character as well, of this conformity to Christ, this union with Christ, to be marked on our foreheads with the Tau, the cross. Well, one of the reasons that St. Francis took up this form of the cross, the Tau, was because he attended the Fourth Lateran Council, it seems. So this is one of the ecumenical councils in the church that took place in 1215. And at the opening of this council, Pope Innocent III preaches on the very text we have today, Ezekiel chapter 9. And he's calling the whole church to repentance and reform, to returning to the Lord. And two of the canons, perhaps more, had to do specifically with the Eucharist, because the churches were in disorder. They were filthy. They weren't well kept. And so it was an exhortation for them to take care of the church. It's disgraceful even in secular things, the canon says, to have this sort of, you know, filth. Francis himself would go with a broom and sweep out the churches if he found them dirty. But also that they be preserved under lock and key, lest they be desecrated. Well, Francis took this very much to heart. And Pope Innocent wanted everyone to use the Tau as a symbol of reform, returning to the Lord. So Francis takes this wholeheartedly. And his letters often have to do with about respect for the Holy Eucharist. And so it was quite a wonderful event, really. Mother didn't see it that way at first, when the Shrine of the Blessed Sacrament's being built. And the scaffolding is up there, and they just mounted this limestone cross on top of the church, and it's a perfect Roman cross that we're all familiar with. And then there's a lightning storm, and the top of that cross got knocked off. And Mother's upset, really, until she learns, well, Mother, now it's a Tau cross. And when they looked at it, it was like it had been sliced with a knife perfectly clean on top of that cross. And so she said, well, if that's what the Lord wants, that's what we're going to leave. So if you go to the Shrine of the Blessed Sacrament, as you approach the church, look up. You're going to see a Tau cross.

Not the original design, but as Mother said, that's what the Lord wants, and that's what we're going to leave it as a sign that we're all called to return to the Lord, to repent. And really, today's gospel is, we have to take that in that context too, the Lord wanting people to return to him. So the gospel preceding this one was the lost sheep, leaving the 99 to go after the stray. And now the Lord's talking about, how do we bring someone back? First, personally, who's offended us. So this respect, this charity, and then fraternal correction, further steps, you know, as needed. But I'll just conclude with these words from St. Francis too, related to this gospel. And he's writing to a minister, and he says that if a brother offends you, and even, you know, offends you greatly, he says, love those who do these things to you. And do not expect anything different from them. He says, there should not be any brother in the world who has sinned, however much he may have possibly sinned, who after he has looked into your eyes would go away without having received your mercy. So in other words, someone who have offended you, they shouldn't see in your eyes contempt, Francis is saying. But even if they've offended you, that they would still see in your eyes mercy, if he is looking for mercy. And if he were not to seek mercy, you should ask him if he wants mercy. And if he should sin thereafter 1,000 times before your very eyes, love him more than me, so that you may draw him back to the Lord. Always be merciful to brothers such as these. He says it's charity, mercy, that's going to draw them back. So let us pray that all of us will return to the Lord, first of all, reforming ourselves, but then, please God, to be instruments of bringing others to know him, to love him, to serve him, and have eternal life with him forever. Amen.

0: Let's offer our petitions with firm confidence, knowing that with God all things are possible.
1: That the Church may make known to the world the hope of glory beyond price that lies in store for all people who are redeemed by Christ's blood, we pray to the Lord. That every Christian may follow the example of Christ, daily spending time alone with God in prayer, we pray to the Lord. For the return of fallen away Catholics, that we may share the Father's joy in welcoming our brothers and sisters who are lost and have been found, we pray to the Lord. That those who have recently died may see the face of God, and that those who mourn will be consoled, we pray to the Lord.
0: In your love, Lord, answer our humble prayer. Give us the grace to see what we have to do and the strength, we pray, to do it through Christ our Lord. Amen.

Pleased, O Lord, to accept the offerings of your church, for in your mercy you have given them to be offered, and by your power you transform them into the mystery of our salvation.

You are indeed holy, O Lord, the fount of all holiness. Make holy, therefore, these gifts, we pray, by sending down your Spirit upon them like the dewfall, so that they may become for us the body and blood of our Lord Jesus Christ. At the time he was betrayed and entered willingly into his passion, he took bread and, giving thanks, broke it and gave it to his disciples, saying, "Take this, all of you, and eat of it, for this is my body, which will be given up

In a similar way, when supper was ended, he took the chalice, and once more giving thanks, he gave it to his disciples, saying, "Take this, all of you, and drink from it, for this is the chalice of my blood, the blood of the new and eternal covenant, which will be poured out for you and for many for the forgiveness of sins. Do this in memory of me."

Therefore, as we celebrate the memorial of his death and resurrection, we offer you, Lord, the bread of life and the chalice of salvation, giving thanks that you have held us worthy to be in your presence and minister to you. Humbly we pray that, partaking of the body and blood of Christ, we may be gathered into one by the Holy Spirit. Remember, Lord, your church spread throughout the world and bring her to the fullness of charity, together with Leo, our Pope, and Stephen, our Bishop, and all the clergy. Remember also our brothers and sisters who have fallen asleep in the hope of the resurrection, and all who have died in your mercy. Welcome them into the light of your face. Have mercy on us all, we pray, that with the Blessed Virgin Mary, Mother of God, with Blessed Joseph, her spouse, with the blessed apostles and all the saints who have pleased you throughout the ages, we may merit to be co-heirs to eternal life, and may praise and glorify you through your Son, Jesus Christ. Through him and

0: At the Savior's command, informed by divine teaching, we dare to say, Our Father, who art in heaven, hallowed be thy name. Thy kingdom come, thy will be done, on earth as it is in heaven. Give us this day our daily bread, and forgive us our trespasses, as we forgive those who trespass against us. And lead us not into temptation, but deliver us from evil. Deliver us, Lord, we pray, from every evil. Graciously grant peace in our days, that by the help of your mercy we may be always free from sin and safe from all distress, as we await the blessed hope and the coming of our Savior, Jesus Christ.
1: For the kingdom, the glory of yours.
0: Lord Jesus Christ, who said to your apostles, Peace I leave you, my peace I give you, look not on our sins, but on the faith of your church, and graciously grant her peace and unity in accordance with your will, who live and reign forever and ever.
1: Amen.
0: The peace of the Lord be with you always.
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0: The bread that I will give, says the Lord, is my flesh for the life of the world.
1: For those who cannot now receive Jesus in the Blessed Sacrament, we offer the following prayer. O my Jesus, I believe that Thou art truly present in the most blessed sacrament. I love Thee above all things, and I desire to possess Thee within my soul. Since I am now unable to receive Thee sacramentally, come at least spiritually into my heart. I embrace Thee as being already there, and unite myself wholly to Thee. Never, never permit me to be separated from Thee. Amen.

Let us pray. May the communion in your sacrament that we have consumed save us, O Lord, and confirm us in the light of your truth.

St. Michael, the Archangel, defend us in battle. Be our protection against the wickedness and snares of the devil. May God rebuke him, we humbly pray. And do thou, O Prince of the heavenly host, by the power of God, cast into hell Satan and all the evil spirits who prowl about the world seeking the ruin of souls. Amen.

0: Prayer for vocations. God our Father, who wills that all men be saved and come to the knowledge of your truth, we beg you to send laborers into your harvest and grant them grace to speak your word with all boldness, so that your word may spread and be glorified, and all nations may know you, the only God, and him whom you have sent, Jesus Christ, your Son, our Lord. Amen. Our Lady, Queen of the Americas, Mary, Mother of the Franciscan Missionaries of the Eternal Word, pray for us.
1: Jesus said to love others as we love ourselves. So he's presuming that we love ourselves. He wants us to believe that we're actually lovable. So what stops you from believing that about you? Lies about our worth tend to slip into our minds in a million different ways. Abuse tells you you're violated. Bullying tells you you're weak. Lack of affirmation tells you you're not enough. Gossip tells you you're defined by your worst mistake. Stop reciting those lies to yourself. Listen, God thinks you're worth dying for. And if you disagree with him about your worth, you know which one of you is wrong? You have a role to play in the battle that's happening between your ears. When you start replaying those old lies to yourself, I'm all washed up, I'm worthless, I'm weak, I'm dirty, replace those lies with your true identity. Out loud if you have to. I am blessed, I'm beautiful, I'm chosen, I'm a child of God, I'm loved, I'm enough to die for. That's who you are.
2: You know, both my parents were police officers. My mother graduated highest ever from the Pittsburgh Police Academy, and my father was a police officer. We had a canine dog. And so from all that, that's why I'm always saying, it doesn't matter where you're from or where you're, what your background is or the whole history. That's why I love the Gospels when they start with the whole history of Jesus and his humanity. There was prostitutes there, there were murderers there. All these people were in the history of Jesus and his humanity. And yet from that line, God brought forth Jesus. Huh? That's the gift. That it's not where we come from, it's where God's calling us and where we're going. So at 17, when I came to seminary, I had this desire to do as Billy Graham did in the Protestant church, to do the same thing in a Catholic church, to want to bring everyone into this loving relationship with Jesus. And so I taught all boys for 8 years, and at that time, there are 11 guys who went and got ordained from my time there, because I'd always sit there and say, be a priest, be a priest, be a priest. And whenever I go anywhere, I always challenge the boys to be priests and the girls to be nuns. And if we challenge these people and we talk about, and we're joyful priests and we're joyful sisters. Once I was doing a big conference for Steubenville in Springfield, and there was 2,000 high school kids there. And I said, boys, how many of you are willing to be priests of God? How many of you would be willing to open your life and give your life for Christ? We don't need wimps anymore. We need men who are willing to die for Jesus Christ. I want you to come down here and stand on this stage. You know how many people came down? 400 boys came and stand on that stage. And then there was these beautiful nuns there, full habits, very happy, young. And I said, after the guys left, I said, girls, you see these beautiful women here? I said, how many of you would want to be a bride of Jesus Christ? I said, Jesus is better than any man you ever find on this earth. How many of you are willing to come down here and be open to the call of being a religious sister? You know how many girls came? 600. That when people show them and give them this call, the people are open to that and they respond to that. And then when they come, I say, well, Father, what should I do? The number one thing you need to do

0: do is pray. Praying is more important than breathing. And if you have that desire, if you think God might be calling you, whatever, whether not priesthood or whatever, you got to pray. You got to ask Jesus, Jesus, why did you create me? Why do I exist? And if he's calling you to the priesthood or religious life, you pray more. Pray every single day. You don't even try, okay, I'm going to try to pray. No. Praying is more important than breathing. Commit your life to daily prayer and make sure when you pray, you listen and God will tell you what he wants of you.
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O God, come to my aid. O Lord, make haste to help me. Glory be to the Father, and to the Son, and to the Holy Spirit. As it was in the beginning, is now, and ever shall be, world without end. Amen. The first salutation. Through the intercession of Saint Michael and the celestial choir of seraphim, may it please God to make us worthy to receive into our hearts the fire of his perfect charity. Amen. Our Father who art in heaven, hallowed be thy name. Thy kingdom come, thy will be done on earth as it is in heaven. Give us this day our daily bread, and forgive us our trespasses, as we forgive those who trespass against us. And lead us not into temptation, but deliver us from evil. Amen. Hail Mary, full of grace, the Lord is with thee. Blessed art thou amongst women, and blessed is the fruit of thy womb, Jesus. Holy Mary, Mother of God, pray for us sinners now and at the hour of our death. Amen. Hail Mary, full of grace, the Lord is with thee. Blessed art thou among women, and blessed is the fruit of thy womb, Jesus. Holy Mary, Mother of God, pray for us sinners now and at the hour of our death. Amen. Hail Mary, full of grace, the Lord is with thee. Blessed art thou among women, and blessed is the fruit of thy womb, Jesus. Holy Mary, Mother of God, pray for us sinners now and at the hour of our death. Amen. The second salutation. Through the intercession of Saint Michael and the celestial choir of cherubim, may God grant us the grace to abandon the ways of sin and follow the path of Christian perfection. Amen. Our Father, who art in heaven, hallowed be thy name. Thy kingdom come, thy will be done, on earth as it is in heaven. Give us this day our daily bread, and forgive us our trespasses, as we forgive those who trespass against us.

temptation, but deliver us from evil. Amen. Hail Mary, full of grace, the Lord is with thee. Blessed art thou amongst women, and blessed is the fruit of thy womb, Jesus. Holy Mary, Mother of God, pray for us sinners, now and at the hour of our death. Amen. Hail Mary, full of grace, the Lord is with thee. Blessed art thou among women, and blessed is the fruit of thy womb, Jesus. Holy Mary, Mother of God, pray for us sinners now and at the hour of our death. Amen. Hail Mary, full of grace, the Lord is with thee. Blessed art thou amongst women, and blessed is the fruit of thy womb, Jesus. Holy Mary, Mother of God, pray for us sinners now and at the hour of our death. Amen. The third salutation. Through the intercession of Saint Michael and the celestial choir of thrones, may it please God to infuse into our hearts a true and earnest spirit of humility. Amen. Our Father, who art in heaven, hallowed be thy name. Thy kingdom come, thy will be done, on earth as it is in heaven. Give us this day our daily bread, and forgive us our trespasses, as we forgive those who trespass against us. And lead us not into temptation, but deliver us from evil. Amen. Hail Mary, full of grace, the Lord is with thee. Blessed art thou amongst women, and blessed is the fruit of thy womb, Jesus. Holy Mary, Mother of God, pray for us sinners, now and at the hour of our death. Amen. Hail Mary, full of grace, the Lord is with thee. Blessed art thou among women, and blessed is the fruit of thy womb, Jesus. Holy Mary, Mother of God, pray for us sinners now and at the hour of our death. Amen. Hail Mary, full of grace, the Lord is with thee. Blessed art thou amongst women, and blessed is the fruit of thy womb, Jesus. Holy Mary, Mother of God, pray for us sinners now and at the hour of our death. Amen. The fourth salutation. Through the intercession of Saint Michael and the celestial choir of dominations, may it please God to grant us the grace to have dominion over our senses and to correct our depraved passion. Amen. Our Father, who art in heaven, hallowed be thy name. Thy kingdom come, thy will be done, on earth as it is in heaven. Give us this day our daily bread, and forgive us our trespasses, as we forgive those who trespass against us. And lead us not into temptation, but deliver us from evil. Amen. Hail Mary, full of grace, the Lord is with thee. Blessed art thou amongst women, and blessed is the fruit of thy womb, Jesus. Holy Mary, Mother of God, pray for us sinners now and at the hour of our death. Amen. Hail Mary, full of grace, the Lord is with thee. Blessed art thou among women, and blessed is the fruit of thy womb, Jesus. Holy Mary, Mother of God,

Pray for us sinners, now and at the hour of our death. Amen. Hail Mary, full of grace, the Lord is with thee. Blessed art thou among women, and blessed is the fruit of thy womb, Jesus. Holy Mary, Mother of God, pray for us sinners now and at the hour of our death. Amen. The fifth salutation. Through the intercession of Saint Michael and the celestial choir of virtues, may our Lord keep us from falling into temptation and deliver us from evil. Amen. Our Father, who art in heaven, hallowed be thy name. Thy kingdom come, thy will be done on earth as it is in heaven. Give us this day our daily bread, and forgive us our trespasses, as we forgive those who trespass against us. And lead us not into temptation, but deliver us from evil. Amen. Hail Mary, full of grace, the Lord is with thee. Blessed art thou amongst women, and blessed is the fruit of thy womb, Jesus. Holy Mary, Mother of God, pray for us sinners now and at the hour of our death. Amen. Hail Mary, full of grace, the Lord is with thee. Blessed art thou among women, and blessed is the fruit of thy womb, Jesus. Holy Mary, Mother of God, pray for us sinners now and at the hour of our death. Amen. Hail Mary, full of grace, the Lord is with thee. Blessed art thou among women, and blessed is the fruit of thy womb, Jesus. Holy Mary, Mother of God, pray for us sinners now and at the hour of our death. Amen. The sixth salutation. Through the intercession of Saint Michael and the celestial choir of powers, may God vouchsafe to keep our souls from the wiles and the temptations of the devil. Amen. Our Father, who art in heaven, hallowed be thy name. Thy kingdom come, thy will be done on earth as it is in heaven. Give us this day our daily bread, and forgive us our trespasses, as we forgive those who trespass against us. And lead us not into temptation, but deliver us from evil. Amen. Hail Mary, full of grace, the Lord is with thee. Blessed art thou amongst women, and blessed is the fruit of thy womb, Jesus. Holy Mary, Mother of God, pray for us sinners, now and at the hour of our death. Amen. Hail Mary, full of grace, the Lord is with thee. Blessed art thou amongst women, and blessed is the fruit of thy womb, Jesus. Holy Mary, Mother of God, pray for us sinners, now and the hour of our death. Amen. Hail Mary, full of grace, the Lord is with thee. Blessed art thou amongst women, and blessed is the fruit of thy womb, Jesus. Holy Mary, Mother of God, pray for us sinners, now and at the hour of our death. Amen. The seventh salutation. Through the intercession of Saint Michael and the celestial choir of principalities, may it please God to fill our hearts with the spirit of

of true and hearty obedience. Amen. Our Father, who art in heaven, hallowed be thy name. Thy kingdom come, thy will be done on earth as it is in heaven. Give us this day our daily bread, and forgive us our trespasses as we forgive those who trespass against us. And lead us not into temptation, but deliver us from evil. Amen. Hail Mary, full of grace, the Lord is with thee. Blessed art thou amongst women, and blessed is the fruit of thy womb, Jesus. Holy Mary, Mother of God, pray for us sinners, now and at the hour of our death. Amen. Hail Mary, full of grace, the Lord is with thee. Blessed art thou amongst women, and blessed is the fruit of thy womb, Jesus. Holy Mary, Mother of God, pray for us sinners, now and at the hour of our death. Amen. Hail Mary, full of grace, the Lord is with thee. Blessed art thou amongst women, and blessed is the fruit of thy womb, Jesus. Holy Mary, Mother of God, pray for us sinners, now and at the hour of our death. Amen. The Eighth Salutation. Through the intercession of Saint Michael and the celestial choir of archangels, may it please God to grant us the grace of perseverance in the faith and in all good works, that we may thereby be enabled to attain unto the glory of paradise. Amen. Our Father, who art in heaven, hallowed be thy name. Thy kingdom come, thy will be done on earth as it is in heaven. Give us this day our daily bread, and forgive us our trespasses as we forgive those who trespass against us. And lead us not into temptation, but deliver us from evil. Amen. Hail Mary, full of grace, the Lord is with thee. Blessed art thou among women, and blessed is the fruit of thy womb, Jesus. Holy Mary, Mother of God, pray for us sinners now and at the hour of our death. Amen. Hail Mary, full of grace, the Lord is with thee. Blessed art thou amongst women, and blessed is the fruit of thy womb, Jesus. Holy Mary, Mother of God, pray for us sinners, now and at the hour of our death. Amen. Hail Mary, full of grace, the Lord is with thee. Blessed art thou amongst women, and blessed is the fruit of thy womb, Jesus. Holy Mary, Mother of God, pray for us sinners, now and at the hour of our death. Amen. The Ninth Salutation. Through the intercession of Saint Michael and the celestial choir of angels, may God vouchsafe to grant that they may protect us during life, and after death may lead us into the everlasting glory of heaven. Amen. Our Father, who art in heaven, hallowed be thy name. Thy kingdom come, thy will be done on earth as it is in heaven. Give us this day our daily bread,

and forgive us our trespasses, as we forgive those who trespass against us. And lead us not into temptation, but deliver us from evil. Amen. Hail Mary, full of grace, the Lord is with thee. Blessed art thou among women, and blessed is the fruit of thy womb, Jesus. Holy Mary, Mother of God, pray for us sinners, now and at the hour of our death. Amen. Hail Mary, full of grace, the Lord is with thee. Blessed art thou amongst women, and blessed is the fruit of thy womb, Jesus. Holy Mary, Mother of God, pray for us sinners, now and at the hour of our death. Amen. Hail Mary, full of grace, the Lord is with thee. Blessed art thou amongst women, and blessed is the fruit of thy womb, Jesus. Holy Mary, Mother of God, pray for us sinners now and at the hour of our death. Amen. In honor of Saint Michael. Our Father, who art in heaven, hallowed be thy name. Thy kingdom come, thy will be done on earth as it is in heaven. Give us this day our daily bread, and forgive us our trespasses, as we forgive those who trespass against us. And lead us not into temptation, but deliver us from evil. Amen. In honor of Saint Gabriel. Our Father, who art in heaven, hallowed be thy name. Thy kingdom come, thy will be done, on earth as it is in heaven. Give us this day our daily bread, and forgive us our trespasses, as we forgive those who trespass against us. And lead us not into temptation, but deliver us from evil. Amen. In honor of Saint Raphael. Our Father, who art in heaven, hallowed be thy name. Thy kingdom come, thy will be done, on earth as it is in heaven. Give us this day our daily bread, and forgive us our trespasses, as we forgive those who trespass against us. And lead us not into temptation, but deliver us from evil. Amen. In honor of our own guardian angel. Our Father, who art in heaven, hallowed be thy name. Thy kingdom come, thy will be done, on earth as it is in heaven. Give us this day our daily bread, and forgive us our trespasses, as we forgive those who trespass against us. And lead us not into temptation, but deliver us from evil. Amen. Saint Michael, glorious prince, chief and champion of the heavenly hosts, guardian of the souls of men, conqueror of the rebellious angels, steward of the palace of God under our divine King Jesus Christ, our worthy leader, endowed with superhuman excellence and virtue, vouchsafed to free us from all evil, who with full confidence have recourse to thee, and by thy incomparable protection enable us to make progress every day in the faithful service of our God. Amen. Let us pray. Pray for us, most blessed.

Blessed Michael, Prince of the Church of Jesus Christ, that we may be made worthy of his promises. Almighty and eternal God, who in thine own marvelous goodness and pity didst forelay common salvation of men, choose thy glorious Archangel Michael to be the Prince of thy Church. Make us worthy, we pray thee, to be delivered by his beneficent protection from all our enemies, that at the hour of our death none of them may approach to harm us. Rather, do thou vouchsafe unto us that by the same Archangel Michael we may be introduced into the presence of thy most high and divine majesty. Through the merits of the same Jesus Christ our Lord. Amen.

The Solemnity of the Assumption, when we honor the Virgin Mary raised to heaven by God's grace. Celebrate this holy day in a special way as EWTN takes you to the Shrine of Our Lady of Lourdes in France, where the Blessed Mother has revealed herself to the faithful and healed so many wounds. The International Mass on the Feast of the Assumption, here on the Global Catholic Network, EWTN.

Have you ever heard or been under the impression that science is the only way to know? What? The only way to know? Okay, then can you scientifically prove that? Huh? Because if you can't, we have a little dilemma. But let's not worry about the little ones. Let's talk about a big dilemma. God's existence. Today, many people don't believe in God's existence because modern science has proved he doesn't exist, or so they say. Huh? Well, for starters, it hasn't. To be precise, since precision is what science demands, it can't. I know, right? That's a bold claim. So let's get to the facts. What does science study? Well, the physical universe. In a word, matter. So for scientists to claim any knowledge of anything beyond what's in the material universe would be impossible. Or if science could account for everything that exists, that means nothing beyond the material universe exists. Love and justice exist. Do we know that? Yeah. Can we prove that scientifically? No, because they are immaterial. They don't exist in the material universe. Let's get more particular to the matter at hand, or not matter at hand. God, a being outside of the physical universe, an immaterial being. Does he exist? To say that science has disproved it is, well, not only impossible, but also not even scientific. If advocates of this position can't scientifically back up their claim, which they can't because science can't disprove what it can't study, then they are using a reasoning outside of the scientific method. Why all the confusion then? Because they are using scientific jargon to push a philosophic worldview, affirming precisely what they are denying, knowledge of things outside science. So science may know all, but only all that pertains to the material universe. When it comes to God's existence and immaterial being, the debate must turn to a field that studies immaterial beings, metaphysics. Otherwise, there is no debate at all.

Catholic personalities and experts proclaim and explain the truth that is the eternal word. From challenges at home to issues that are universal, cutting through the clutter to reveal the beauty and mystery of our faith so you can grow closer to Christ and His Church. Go to EWTN for program schedules or watch anytime on demand.

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1: I'm Veronica Budo in Washington, D.C. Tonight on EWTN News Nightly, dire strait. U.S. officials are forecasting higher oil and gas prices as a vital waterway remains blocked in the Mideast. An update on the war with Iran. Defining the Democrats, a new round of primaries shows the struggles between the ideological left and center. We have the results. The Holy Father's message.
2: I'm Brian Schumacher in St. Peter Square, where the Pope just gave his general audience. A full report tonight.
1: Plus, a teenager's guide to growing up. In a new book, a Catholic teen teaches others how to grow in character. These stories and more tonight.
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1: Thank you for being with us on the memorial of St. James Francis de Chantal, co-founder of the Visitandine Order. Our top story tonight, President Donald Trump says the USA has total control over the Strait of Hormuz, and he thinks we will keep it. His comments come as the strait remains effectively shut down by Iran. Additionally, a U.S. blockade on Iranian ports continues. Talks have bogged down over the Islamic Republic's chokehold of the critical waterway. White House correspondent Owen Jensen reports. Owen.
4: Veronica, good evening to you. Tonight, President Donald Trump says Iran is not paying its soldiers, that its IRGC decimated. Inflation 300%, they have no money, and it's only getting worse.
5: Iran is going fine, going just absolutely fine.
6: President Donald Trump, returning from a trip to Ohio, praises the U.S. Navy's dominance and says Iran is no longer the bully of the Middle East.
5: I'm the last person to trust Iran. They've lied to me constantly. We have total control over the Hormuz Strait right now. They don't have control. We have total control. We own it. And at some point, maybe they'll do something and then they get blown away.
6: Washington demands that Iran fully reopen the strait through which roughly one-fifth of the world's traded oil supplies passed before the war. Tehran insists the U.S. must first end its blockade of Iranian ports and meet other conditions. Meanwhile, mediators in Pakistan seek to resume peace negotiations between the U.S. and Iran. An interim deal to end the fighting reached in mid-June is set to expire Monday. And new fears tonight, the Mideast conflict could spread. Iranian-backed Houthis attacked a ship off Yemen, killing six. Pakistan condemned the attack. President Trump also addressed the now well-known secret swap, where last month he clandestinely flew on another plane to avoid an assassination attempt by Iran. Published reports say concerns over a possible shoulder-fired missile prompted the move.
5: Well, it's only up to Secret Service. I just follow what they'd like to do. So I go by Secret Service and the military. They wanted me to go on a different flight, a different plane, equal safety, but they wanted me to do it, so I do it. I do what they say.
6: Illinois governor and vocal Trump critic J.B. Pritzker said the president put people in harm's way to save himself and called it a bait and switch.
7: He slinked away, literally, in a catering truck while the reporters and his own staff were on a plane that apparently was under threat.
4: President Trump also says he faces a lot of threats and some that you don't know about. He says he doesn't worry about anything and that his attitude is basically whatever. Veronica?
1: And a big announcement coming out of the White House today regarding the press secretary.
4: Absolutely. That announcement came down this afternoon. Caught me off guard for sure. The White House press secretary leaving her position at the end of the month. And President Trump says to spend more time with her family. As you know, she recently had a baby. The president calls her one of his most trusted aides. And Levitt in a post called her job the honor and adventure of a lifetime. Thanked the president for the opportunity. She also added she wants to be the best mom she can be, but the job demands, as you can imagine, a lot of time and travel. So she made what she called the bittersweet decision to leave. She will still advise the president from the outside. As for who will take over for her role, that's still to be determined. Veronica, I'll send it back to you in the studio.
1: Thanks, Owen. Voters in several states went to the polls delivering surprises, upsets, and a mixed report card for recent endorsements. Moderate Democrats and progressive powerhouses split the night, now shifting the political battle lines for the November midterm elections. Let's check in with Capitol Hill correspondent Eric Rosales for a rundown of the winners. Eric.
8: Good evening, Veronica. It was a busy night for voters in a half a dozen states. Let's start in Wisconsin, where moderate Democrat David Crowley won the Wisconsin primary for governor, defeating Democratic Socialist Francesca Hong, who fell just short.
9: My job is to make sure that we continue to capture this energy that we have seen, continue this momentum moving forward, building the broadest coalition to make sure that we prevail in November, keep the governor's seat blue, and make sure that we're electing Democrats up and down the ballot.
8: He is vying to become Wisconsin's first black governor. He now faces Trump-endorsed U.S. Congressman Tom Tiffany, who voted to overturn the 2020 presidential election results. In South Carolina's Senate race, Trump-backed Senator Darlene Graham and Congressman Ralph Norman advanced to an August 25th GOP runoff. Both touted their conservative credentials.
10: I support the right to life. I believe that every human life is sacred and deserves protection. I strongly support the Second Amendment. I believe gun control is how steady you hold your weapon.
11: The Democrat Party is not the party of the 60s and 70s and even 80s. This is a party that is intent on taking over this country. This is a party that's intent on taking over, having government take over everything.
8: In Minnesota's Democratic Senate primary, Lieutenant Governor Peggy Flanagan took home the victory in a significant win for the progressive left.
12: We have a choice, and it's a simple one. Minnesota can send another Donald Trump yes sir senator to do his bidding, or we can insist on change and send someone who will always put Minnesota first.
8: And in Connecticut, 78-year-old Democrat Congressman John Larson, who's been in office since 1999, lost his primary to former Hartford Mayor 47-year-old Luke Bronin.
13: I hope that this campaign helps to send a message that if leaders in our party don't recognize that we need to make changes, then the changes are going to come from the ground up.
8: Candidates will now turn their focus to the general election campaign in November, which is expected to be the most expensive in history, totaling billions of dollars. At the Capitol, Eric Rosales, EWTN News Nightly.
1: A former Southern Poverty Law Center official was arrested in California for allegedly overseeing secret payments of donor money to informants inside white supremacist groups, including the KKK. According to CNN, Heidi Byrick is facing multiple charges, including wire fraud and conspiracy to conceal money laundering. Federal investigators say donor money meant for civil rights work was instead secretly funneled into the very groups the organization was tracking. The Southern Poverty Law Center monitors hate organizations, but has faced heavy criticism for targeting specific Catholic subgroups. The search for survivors grows more desperate in Colombia 2 days after a major earthquake. The 7.4 magnitude quake struck on Monday in the western part of the country, not far from the capital city of Bogota. The latest numbers show that nearly 200 people are dead and many others are still missing. Aid agencies say the first 48 to 72 hours are crucial for finding survivors. In the West Bank, the Israeli Defense Force has failed to stop settler extremists from blocking the entrances to Palestinian homes. It all happened in the village of Kuros. Many families have been trapped since Sunday after settlers staked a wildcat claim to the land. When the IDF and the border police arrived,

0: to dismantle the illegal settler outposts and remove the activists. They found the road leading to the area covered with rocks, cutting off access. Settler violence has surged in recent years, with near daily, sometimes deadly attacks taking place throughout the West Bank. Those incidents have rarely resulted in suspects being arrested and charged. Today at the Vatican, Pope Leo XIV held his general audience, picking up where he left off last week. EWTN News' Brian Schumacher has more.
1: Good evening, Veronica. Today, Pope Leo turned his focus once again to Sacrosanctum Concilium, the Second Vatican Council's constitution on the sacred liturgy. And he highlighted the liturgical feature that allows us to cut through time itself.
2: At the Mass, history is not a thing of the past, and the future is not out of sight.
3: The liturgical year should thus be understood as a constant renewal of the work of salvation which Christ accomplishes in history.
2: The past, present, and future are all experienced as we move through the liturgical year. Pope Leo says that the Church's understanding of the passage of time developed over the centuries, and it all started with the resurrection of Christ.
3: Indeed, from as early as the 2nd century AD, the celebration of the weekly Easter was joined by that of the annual Easter, the most solemn festival.
2: From there, the importance of other feasts and seasons, such as the Christmas cycle, started to take shape, and then the veneration of Mary, the martyrs, and other important saints. Citing the Council Fathers, Pope Leo says that it's in gathering together that we make visible our communion with the Lord, and this is not something that can be done virtually.
3: The liturgical assembly is in fact fulfilled through the active participation of brothers and sisters called together to thank God who has begotten them again through the resurrection of Jesus Christ from the dead unto a living hope.
2: Because of that, Pope Leo leaves us with this final appeal.
3: I urge everyone to seek the best possible conditions so that even those who are unable to take time off work on Sundays may take part in Holy Mass.
1: Today's audience continued his ongoing catechesis on the documents of the Second Vatican Council. So far, he's covered three of the four constitutions that were produced by that council: Dei Verbum, on divine revelation; Lumen Gentium, on the Church; Sacrosanctum Concilium, on the divine liturgy; and what he hasn't covered yet is Gaudium et Spes, the constitution on the Church in the modern world. In Rome, Brian Schumacher, EWTN News Nightly.
0: We have a lot more still to come on EWTN News Nightly. Spectacle in the sky. In a matter of minutes, the day turned to night. We'll explain this rare occurrence. And Follow the Food, a restored government program is helping those in dire need around the world. We have the story.
4: The year 325 AD. 12 years after uniting the Roman Empire under Christianity, the Emperor Constantine faces a new challenge from the East. An Egyptian priest named Arius of Alexandria teaches that God the Father is the one and only God, and that Jesus Christ isn't God. Arius proclaims that Jesus was the man who became God. These heretical ideas amaze throngs of people throughout the empire. To address the challenge posed by the Arian heresy once and for all, Constantine convenes the First Ecumenical Council of Nicaea. Debates are long and tempers run high. Eventually, the Catholic bishops provide the decisive argument that defeats Arianism. The council declares that Jesus Christ is the Savior of the world, and therefore he has to be God, since only God can save the world.
5: I have waited for the Lord, and he stooped toward me and heard my cry. He drew me out of the pit of destruction, out of the mud of the swamp. He set my feet upon a crag, he made firm my steps, and he put a new song into my mouth, a hymn to our

0: God, many shall look on in awe and trust in the Lord. Psalm 40, verses 2 through 4.
1: From Louisiana rice fields to families facing hunger in Kenya, American agriculture is helping deliver critical food aid. A U.S.-flagged ship loaded with more than 28,000 metric tons of Louisiana-grown rice and wheat loaded in Houston has set sail for Kenya. It is enough food to feed more than 1 million people for a year. The shipment was made possible by the U.S. government and currently led by the U.S. Department of Agriculture. It connects American farmers with humanitarian aid as more than 3.3 million people in Kenya face crisis-level hunger. Joining me now is Matthew Nims, Washington Office Director for the World Food Program. He previously oversaw Food for Peace at USAID. Matthew, thank you so much for coming into the studio today.
2: Thank you. It's a pleasure to be here.
1: So it took a lot of work to make this happen, all American grain going to Kenya. Can you talk a little bit about what needed to happen for all the details to come together?
2: Just a huge shout out to the U.S. Department of Agriculture for really backing this program. It's so great to see the Food for Peace activities back in action. And, you know, Michelle Beckering, who's the Deputy Undersecretary, as well as the Secretary herself, Brooke Rollins, were instrumental, I think, in bringing this program where maybe it needs to be at the Department of Agriculture at this time. I think also you saw a lot of the commodity groups, U.S. commodity groups, the Wheat Association, the sorghum, the rice, the grain groups coming together, because they're huge supporters of this well. So have this restarting again is great. And then I think also a shout out to the U.S. Flagged shipping industry. There are big parts of this as well, all of them coming together in New Orleans to be able to celebrate this massive shipment going over to Kenya. So we're looking at over like almost 30,000 metric tons going to Kenya. So we're all very excited about it.
1: More than 3.3 million people in Kenya are facing crisis level food insecurity. What is driving the situation and how significant is this type of aid?
2: Hugely significant at this time. What's happening in Kenya is many factors. There's a lot of refugees coming into Kenya from Somalia, from other parts of Sudan, really just in desperate straits. You combine that with about 2 or 3 years of kind of sequential drought in the country, and they're not able to make as much food as they have been just given the climatic factors. So this is going to have a huge impact at over a million people, feeding them for a sustained amount of time, really trying to keep the worst impacts of food insecurity at bay.
1: Now, you previously oversaw Food for Peace at the USAID. Based on your experience, do you expect to see more humanitarian food initiatives in the future?
2: Well, we certainly hope so. It was a huge pleasure of mine to work on behalf of the U.S. government with Food for Peace, and now I'm on more of the implementation side, so able to see both sides of this. So hugely excited about the prospects of Food for Peace really getting back in gear at this time. There's a massive need in the world, over 200 million people in need of almost emergency fooding on a daily basis, given what's happening in the world, given the ongoing conflict, given some of the crises in Super El Nino, as well as even what's happening in the Middle East. So need is there, and the U.S., you know, agricultural might is a huge tool to help the world in facing that.
1: Now, obviously, when this shipment reaches Kenya, it will help so many families. Can you talk a little bit about the American farmers, their generosity, and also what they have shared with what they have produced?
2: I think the U.S. farmer is instrumental in this. In Kenya right now, you know, the World Food Program works with local partners as well as the government, as well as other NGOs to be able to ensure that that food that is put forward by the U.S. government, by these American farmers, gets to those people most in need. We have a very good system of oversight, of accountability. We actually track the bags themselves when they get in country to ensure that they're going where they need to go. All of this helps us tell the story to the U.S. farmer that this is the important stuff that is produced here that is getting to those people most in need. Right now, the world produces enough food to feed everybody, and it's really a shame that people go to bed hungry at night, whether they be here in this country or anywhere in the world. The World Food Program is here to try to alleviate that.
1: Being able to move those resources to where they're needed is so important. Matthew, thank you so much for coming on and sharing more about this story.
2: It's a pleasure to be here. Thank you so much for your time.
1: Looking up today, millions across Europe were treated to a rare celestial spectacle as the moon moved across the sun, turning daylight into an eerie shadow. Crowds gathered across the continent to watch the dramatic eclipse unfold. Joining me now to explain what's happening as Europe prepares for this spectacular solar eclipse is Michelle Frantzel, a chemistry professor at Bryn Mawr College and an adjunct scholar at the Vatican Observatory. Michelle, welcome back to the show.
3: Thanks so much for having me.
1: For those who may not know exactly, what is a solar eclipse and how rare is an event?

0: like this one.
1: So it's interesting. We think of them as very rare because wherever you're standing on the Earth, it can happen not very frequently. But there are 2 to 5 eclipses every year, and several hundred in a century. So they're not all that rare. Many of them happen over the

0: you're seeing is the shadow of the moon moving over the Earth at incredible speeds, like 1,500, 2,000 miles per hour. So if you're standing, I stood on a hillside to watch the last total eclipse in the US, and watching that shadow come towards you and then move away was astounding.
1: Michelle, what's the difference between a partial eclipse and a total eclipse?
0: So a total eclipse is when you're directly underneath that umbrella that is the moon, and it will be totally dark. It will be as if it is night. Lights will come on, birds will go silent, crickets will creak. A partial eclipse is like you're being on the outer edges of it, and you see funny things underneath leaves, like you can see the crescent that's being eaten out, like a bite out of the cookie. But you can also, in a partial eclipse, the sun will look as if it's dimming, as if it's getting cloudy, but there's sometimes not a cloud in the sky. It's very eerie.
1: When will Europe see its next solar eclipse, and what about the Americas?
0: So we have a while to wait for our next solar eclipse. I looked it up. It looks like that in 2027, so next year, Spain and Morocco are going to get a total eclipse. It's going to go over Egypt, over the pyramids. It's going to last like 5 minutes. This is going to be pretty spectacular. In the US, we have to maybe wait till like 2043. We have a ways to go.
1: That we do. Michelle Francell, thank you so much for coming on and explaining more about this natural phenomenon.
0: Thank you so much for having me.
1: Back on Earth this morning, hundreds of passengers were left stranded in the Sicilian port city of Catania as flights were suspended due to volcanic activity on the nearby Mount Etna. The airport there is closed until at least 4 p.m. local time on Thursday because of volcanic ash, while the airport nearby in Comiso also shut down. With Sicily a major summer destination, hundreds of passengers are now stranded on the island. Up next on EWTN News Nightly, a teen's guide to growing up. We speak to the Catholic teen who wrote a book teaching others how to grow in character. Plus, peace be with you. Pope Leo XIV inspired this scene of goodwill among baseball fans. That story is next.
2: Hi, this is Doug Keck inviting you to join me next time when our guest author is Robert McNamara. His work is The Personalism of Edith Stein, a synthesis of Thomism and phenomenology.
3: She was recognizing that all of her natural power, natural gifts, however wonderful they were, they couldn't bring about the good that she saw for people, and that it was sacrifice that actually was the thing that wrought these goods most powerfully.
2: That's Robert McNamara next time right here on Bookmark.
4: Welcome to Catholic Blitz. Father Virgilio, you're on the hot seat. I mean, the red seat. Are you ready for your...
5: I'm on a seat. I know that much.
4: Your question is, are all priests members of a religious order? 1 minute.
5: No. Some priests are members of religious order, like the Franciscans we have here at EWTN, Dominicans, Jesuits, Benedictines, Augustinians, and so forth. Those are religious priests. They take vows of poverty, chastity, and obedience, and they belong to a religious order that has provinces. Father Brigenti and I are diocesan priests, or sometimes called secular clergy. We're attached to a diocese that only covers a smaller geographical territory. We do not take vows of poverty, chastity, and obedience, but we do make a promise of celibacy, and we do promise obedience to the bishop. We also are asked to live lives of simplicity, but we do not take those solemn vows. So religious are not allowed to have personal property, their own checking account, savings account. Everything's owned by the community and they share. Whereas Father Ken and I, we have our own automobiles, we have to pay for our own taxes, our own gas, and everything else like that. So we're not religious, but we certainly are clergy.
4: Okay, great job.
5: Close.
4: To the next segment of Catholic Blitz.
1: What do you do if you want to help teenagers navigate the ups and downs of growing up? Well, if you're John Savage, a Notre Dame student, an Eagle Scout, and still a teenager himself, you write and publish your own book. A Teenager's Guide to Growing Up offers young people a practical guide to building character and becoming the person they want to be. John, thank you so much for joining us today. As a teenager yourself, what have you experienced or observed that prompted you to write this book when you were 16 to help other young people?

0: Thank you so much for asking that. I really think the inspiration behind this book was part of my own life and part of what I see a lot in my generation, which is a lot of teenagers struggle with mental health. And I think a lot of us are yearning for something more and we want to find meaning. We have our phones and we get locked in on that and we think, oh, if I get enough likes or if I get enough views, this will give me meaning. And that's really a lie. And it's not true. And I think that's what inspired me to reflect upon myself. And then I realized, luckily, later in high school, I was like, oh, okay, I figured out what is going to give meaning, my relationship with Christ, my relationship with doing honest work. And then I thought, I really want other teenagers to be able to see this, to not have to go through the struggle I went through, kind of through eighth grade to freshman year. And then I realized that I really enjoyed writing, and I thought this was a gift I've been given. Maybe I can use it. And then the book just started writing itself, and it really came to fruition.
1: In your journey to help other people, other young people, you say building character can transform the way that we look at our lives. What do you mean by that?
0: I believe character is one of the best ways that we can find ourselves and help others. And I think what I mean by that is that if we work objectively on our character to be what even society views as a better person or an upstanding citizen, we can find ourselves aligning closer to Christ and also just enjoying life, but being more productive, finding more meaning, helping others, and really being a joy and bringing joy to this world. And I think if we objectively work on our character and try to be a better person inward and then push that outward, we just make the world a better place.
1: As you've shared, teenagers are under so much pressure from social media, friends, and society. How can developing a strong character help them resist those pressures?
0: Oh, it's a good one. So, in my book, what I go into is once you start developing a strong character in any sense, in any one of the traits that I go into in my book, it's a big exponential growth of once you start practicing kindness or humility or being positive, you start to feel these other character traits really help you as well because all the character traits connect to each other. And having a strong character altogether, which at the end of the book I wrap together as integrity, really helps you grow altogether as a better person with all these other character traits. Because when you practice gratitude, you're gonna understand how to be humble more because you're constantly be thanking people and understand how many gifts you've been given. And if you practice positivity, you're gonna understand perseverance better and you're gonna be able to push through difficult times in your life. And so I really think there's a holistic approach to this character building.
1: Well, congratulations on your book. We've enjoyed taking a look at it. And of course, you're almost hitting 200 copies, so hopefully you can cross that soon. John Savage, thank you so much.
0: Thank you.
1: They have the most famous fan in the world, so the White Sox wanted to show their appreciation to Pope Leo XIV.
2: One of the things we do during Mass is we offer each other a sign of peace because we want to bring peace to the world. And I think the Pope would really love that, whether you're Catholic or not. So everybody should stand and find a new friend around you and offer each other the sign of peace.
1: We first brought you this story on Monday as the White Sox played the Cincinnati Reds. It was hard to keep your eye on the ball with close to 40,000 fans wearing a hat made for the Pope. The night brought together fun, friends, and goodwill among baseball fans from both sides. We thank you for watching tonight. Remember, you can follow us on social media, Facebook, X, YouTube, and Instagram at EWTN News Nightly. I'm Veronica Dudo. Good night and God bless.
3: Majestic Queen of Heaven and Mistress of the Angels, you receive from God the power and command to crush the head of Satan. Therefore, we humbly beg of you, send forth the legions of heaven, that under your command they may seek out all evil spirits, engage them everywhere in battle, curb their pride, and hurl them back into the pit of hell. Who is like unto God? With firm confidence, we present ourselves before you, our most loving Mother, afflicted and troubled as we are, and we beg you to let us understand the love you have for us by granting this petition, if it be according to the will of God and profitable for our salvation. Good and tender Mother, you shall ever be our hope and the object of our love. Mother of God,

0: Hello, I'm Father Mitch Pacwa. Welcome to EWTN Live, where we bring you guests around the world. Our guest tonight is a prolific author and the editor of the online women's magazine called Theology of Home. And she's here tonight to discuss how feminism is slowly capturing the psyche of Western women and men. We see that even among some Christians, feminism is viewed as opening up true equality and freedom for women. But our guest is seeking to expose this misconception and its deeply anti-Christian origins. She's the author of a brand new book called Something Wicked: Why Feminism Can't Be Fused with Christianity. Please welcome my guest, Dr. Carrie Gress.
1: Hi, Father. Thanks.
0: It's good to have you back. It's been some time.
1: It has. It's great to be back.
0: For all the writing you're doing, we just don't have you back enough. We need to have you on more often.
1: Yeah, it's great to be here.
0: It's good. This is a tough subject from this point of view. Mm-hmm. I don't think it's so politically correct nowadays, is it?
1: It's not politically correct, but you know what's really interesting is it's a lot more politically correct than it was when I wrote my first book. I wrote my first book on feminism in 2017, The Anti-Mary Exposed, and really nobody was talking about feminism in a negative way at that point. And now, actually, it's really become something. People are really paying attention to it. I think people feel free to talk about it. I think before it felt very taboo, like, you can't criticize this. It's just about helping women. You know, if you criticize it, you're hurting women and all of that. But I think people have realized, like, it's got some deep problems and we need to expose them.
0: What do you think is making that change to put this topic on the shelf for actual discussion? What's
1: happened?
0: Well,
1: I think a number of things. I think people are really seeing the just the brokenness among women. You've got, you know, all the metrics are showing that women are less happy than they used to be. We've got all kinds of mental illness, depression, suicide, those kinds of things. But we're also seeing it in the second and third generations. You know, we're seeing this among children who are not attached properly to their mothers. And I think, too, people are getting tired of it. You see it especially among young men. I think this is behind the you know, part of the reason why a lot of young men are coming back to the church, coming back to traditions. Mm-hmm. And they're saying, you know, we don't want women like what feminist women are striving for. We want women who are going to be wives and mothers, and you know, as unpolitically correct as that is, that's really what I think that people are looking for. And I think a lot of young women too are saying, you know, this hasn't worked well for my mother, my grandmother. Let's try something different that's going to be, you know, get back to the heart of the family, get back to the faith, and more traditional understanding of what it means to be male and female.
0: Well, I think something that captured a certain amount of the dysfunction taking place. I recall how last spring one of the governors was saying at a political rally, we don't need the men's vote, we women can just do it ourselves.
1: Yeah,
0: and
1: right.
0: You say, you know, God